0: there and not do anything. And sometimes that is even worse because you stay at home, you do nothing, you end up getting on your phone or your computer and you binge watch something or you start playing games. You know, sometimes it's those holidays that get us too free and all the bad habits come back. It's not enough just to go on holiday. You need to get out of the city, out of the town, out of that which is artificial, and surround ourselves with nature. And not just that, but we need to lead people out there ourselves, not just to teach them and to preach them and say, hey, it's important to get out of the city. Go. But Jesus took this man by the hand and led him out himself. You know, some people, they really want healing. They want to be different. They want to be changed. And sometimes it's not enough just to tell them. You got to accompany them. You got to go with them. It's not enough to tell a person who is addicted to smoking, you got to quit smoking. Sometimes you got to go to the quit smoking program and go through it with them just to show that you are there for them. And so Jesus, the first thing he does is he leads this blind man out of the city. And look at what this blindness is representing. In 2 Corinthians chapter 4 and verse 4, the Bible says this, "In whom the God of this world hath blinded the minds of them which believe not, lest the light of the glorious gospel of Christ, who is the image of God, should shine unto them." Many of us were sitting in darkness. We are blinded by what? The things that this world has to offer. The pretty trinkets, the gold, the glittering gold, our careers, looking for that next good buy for our house or different things. And many of us, we are chasing after the world. And we've put ourselves in a world of hurt. We've hurt our bodies. We've hurt our health. We've worked extra long hours just so that we can earn a few more dollars to save or to buy our next great toy that we think will satisfy us and make us happy. So many of us have been blinded by the God of this world. And the gospel of Jesus Christ has been left in the dust. And so this blind man, he represents all of us. He represents every single one of us. And we're in great need. But let's come back to this passage that we read. So Jesus, he takes him by the hand and he leads him out of the city. Now, remember, the friends or the people that brought this blind man, they said to Jesus, what? Do you remember in verse 22, that first verse that we read? It says, they bring a blind man to Jesus and they begging him, they besought him that he would touch him. And that's very interesting because Jesus grabs a hold of him. He touches him. Nothing happens. And he's holding him by the hand or pushing him along or pulling, more likely pulling him along. And he's touching him. Do you see that? And nothing has happened. So not only does Jesus touch him, but he holds him for a really long time. Now, what would you be thinking if you were the blind man? My friends have asked, Jesus, you're the healer. Touch this man. For what reason? To be healed, right? To be whole. So you're thinking, okay, Jesus is going to touch me and he's going to heal me. And Jesus touches him, but what? Nothing happens. And how come? Jesus, he doesn't heal this man by touching him. He does in a sense, but you see, the blind man is already being tested in his faith. Jesus touched this man so he might be healed, right? But yet when Jesus touched me, nothing happened. Of course, he's probably asking, and it's not written in the Bible, but he's asking, Jesus, where are you leading me? Where are you leading me? We're going out of the city. All this while holding on and touching Jesus. But nothing has happened yet. And it's no. It's not because this man has no faith. But even now, he has to live by faith and trust Jesus. That even though he's touched him and nothing's happened, Jesus is still going to do something to heal him. Do you see that? So he's got to trust that Jesus still loves him, that he cares for him, and already the blind man has to trust him. Can't see him, but he heard what his friends said. He's feeling what Jesus is doing, but Jesus is leading him out of the city. And what happens next? Mark chapter 8, and let's finish that verse now. He took the blind man by the hand, led him out of the town, and when he had spit on his eyes and put his hands upon him, he asked him if he saw aught. Jesus spits on the man's eyes. Then he puts his hands on his eyes and Jesus asks if he can see or not. Such an interesting act, right? I mean, I don't know if Jesus went, you know how people sometimes, I don't know how to do it, but spitting on someone's eyes, that's a very, very unusual act. You don't see that ordinarily. I've never seen that in any sense in any healer that we see modern today, right? This is not someone that, of course, hates you, that's spitting on you, right? The blind man does not know what is going on, but when it happens, it's too late anyways, when Jesus spits on him, right? But he puts his spit, we don't know how he did it, but he puts his spit on his eyes, and then he puts his hands on the blind man's eyes. And what happens? He asks him, asked if he saw, if he could see. Well, you know, let's take a pause here before we keep going on in the story. Because we already know that this blind man represents us. But what is spiritual blindness? Yes, we're blinded by the world. And we see this again in Revelation chapter 3 and verse 17, the Bible says, because thou sayest, I am what? I am rich and increased with goods and have need of nothing. And knowest not that thou art wretched and miserable and poor and blind and naked. The Laodicean church is blind spiritually. They are rich and increased with goods. This is what blinds us, just like what it said in Corinthians, the God of this world has blinded our eyes. How have we become blind to the gospel of Christ? How have we become blind to even Jesus' healing power? It's because we got caught up with the world, chasing after riches, chasing after our status, chasing after our degrees, chasing after our wealth, trying to make a living, trying to retire early. We do so much, and in the process, Satan manages to blind us. This is the problem with the Laodicean church. And when you look at our society today, you know, there's just some new invention coming out all the time. Some new thing, some new toy, some new camera, a new car, a new whatever it is, a new bed. You know, whatever it is, we just think something new that comes out, we just got to get it. And we're in the chase for buying the latest and the greatest. And this really is the problem with Laodicean church, because we can never be satisfied. The Bible says the eyes of man is not satisfied. And so it's because with these eyes, we've been looking at the world and focusing on all the things the world has to offer. And in the process, we become blind to spiritual things. And so what is the remedy that is offered to the Laodicean church that helps them to see? We see it in Revelation chapter 3 in the very next verse. In verse 18, the Bible says, I counsel thee to buy of me gold tried in the fire, that thou mayest be rich, and white raiment, that thou mayest be clothed, and that the shame of thy nakedness do not appear, and anoint thine eyes with eye salve, that thou mayest see. Do you see at the very end there? At the very end of the verse, anoint your eyes with what? Eye salve. We, if we want to be healed from our spiritual blindness, need to have our eyes anointed with eye salve. Eye ointment. Something that will help us to see. And what is it in these times that will help us to see again? Well, let's continue then. In 1 Samuel chapter 9 and verse 9, the Bible says this. Before time in Israel, when a man went to inquire of God, thus he spake, come and let us go to the seer. For he that is now called a prophet was before time called a seer. So what helps us to see a seer? And what was that called in the old times is what we know today as a prophet. And you know what is so interesting about the prophet and the role of the prophet, especially in our days? Let's continue. Romans chapter 1 and verse 2. Which he had promised afore by his prophets, where? In the Holy Scriptures. The prophet is the one that helps us to see. The prophet is the one through the scriptures that it helps us to see. In which way? Well, friends, when you begin to read about the Word of God, you read the Word of God, it begins to convict you that you've been chasing after the world's goods too much. It begins to shine light into our darkened hearts and minds through the eye, because it says there that the light of the body, well, it doesn't say there, but in Matthew it says the light of the body is the eye. And if the eye beholds darkness, the whole body will be full of darkness. But if the eye beholds light, guess what? We will be able to begin to see clearly. That no matter how much you pursue your worldly wealth or anything you think that will just make you complete, it will never be enough unless you find total satisfaction in the gospel of Jesus Christ. This has to be our focus. This is the solution that Jesus offers to us. This was symbolic of the spittle that Jesus was putting on the eyes of the blind man. It's this pause that we have. And it's the pause that we need. You know, this is why I'm so thankful for the Sabbath. That God reminds us, hey, you've been chasing the world too much. You got to pause again. And not just pause so that you can sleep more and rest more because you were so busy throughout the whole week that you had no time for anything, not even time for a good meal. No, it's not about that. Yes, the Sabbath should be special, and we have a special meal this evening. I hope that you had a special Sabbath meal to open. Oh, it was simple, but it was delicious and it was good. You know, if there's any dinner I never miss, it's always on a Friday night. But the Sabbath, yes, it should be special, but it's the time that we can come back and spend more time in the Word of God. More time reading the scriptures again. More time with Jesus. You know, too many of us, we look at the Bible as a book of what we need to do. It's a book of instruction. And yet what we must do, you know, it tells us what we must do if we want to claim to be a Christian. We don't look at it like a book of healing. Like what the spittle was to the blind man's eyes. We don't look at the Bible as if this book is able to heal us. And so many of us, we shy away from it. It's a book of warning, yes. But it's a book that is all about Jesus, who wants to give us grace and give us healing in our lives. And too many of us, We've even misconstrued our thoughts about how we view the scriptures. It is powerful. It is the very word of God that created this world that we live in. It's that powerful. And God, he wants to shine the light of the glorious gospel back into each and every one of our hearts, especially this evening, to guide your life and to bless you and to help you to see a better way to live. And I know maybe some of us, we were sitting there thinking, hey, God, I know the best way to live. I know my priorities. I know my goals and my passions. But you don't realize it's not just about following Jesus so I can go to heaven. But God, he wants you to prosper and be in good health. He wants to give you abundant life. He wants to pour out blessings so much that you won't have enough room to receive it. There is so much that God wants to bless us with that we are too satisfied sitting in darkness. So when God opens our eyes, what does he want to do? Let's continue, shall we? Acts 26 and verse 18. To open their eyes, to turn them from darkness to light. We've been seeing that so far. But what does that mean? And from the power of Satan unto God, that they may receive forgiveness of sins and inheritance among them which are sanctified by faith that is in me. When God, he desires to open our eyes, he wants to turn us from darkness to light. That's that first step. Then he wants to turn us from the power of Satan to the power of God. The power that the Satan, he could not create anything. Yet God, with a single word, created light. And then he wants to give us forgiveness of sins and inheritance among them, those that are sanctified. Friends, this is what the Bible accomplishes to a certain extent. You know, when you go to Psalms 119 and verse 130, the word of God is light. The entrance of thy words giveth light. It giveth understanding unto the simple. It is the word of God also that gives us the assurance that God forgives us. 1 John chapter 1 verse 9. It is the word of God that has much more power than the devil himself. Jesus fought the devil with "it is written." It was more than enough to ward off every temptation and every arrow that the devil threw at the Son of God. It is written, it is written, it is written. It has more than enough power. But the problem is we're not experiencing it. And really, it has more than enough power to sanctify us. John 17, 17 was sanctified by the truth, the word of God. You know, friends, if we wish to experience healing, if we wish to experience fulfillment, if we wish to experience contentment in this life, it's not about chasing after your wildest dream. Oh God, I don't want much. I just want a BMW. You know, that's not too much, right? It's better than middle class. It's a little bit of an upper class, but God, I don't need a huge mansion. God, just give me 5 rooms. It doesn't have to be huge, but just give me 5-bedroom house or condo, or, you know, make sure it has a nice pool. I don't want those flats where there's no guards. God, you know, we kind of give God our desires. And you know what happens? You get to that point and you realize, guess what? It's not enough. The eyes of man are never satisfied. Jesus, he wants to turn us from darkness to light, but he wants to help us to see the realities of this world. You know, when Satan presented to Jesus the world and all its beauties, he left out all the dark and hidden parts of sinful areas that the world had been consumed by. All the lust and the hatred and the fornication and the murder and everything. And he said, Jesus, if you just bow down to me, I'll give you all of this. And it wasn't enough. The world had already been marred by sin. It was not what Jesus had originally created. But sometimes we want to take the easy way out. We want what? The pleasure now. We don't want to wait for it later in heaven. And our eyes, we can't behold it. And all we have before us is the riches of this world. And so Satan, he distracts us, he blinds us. And so many of us were caught up with our careers, just earning a living. For what? At the end of it, just to die the richest man in the graveyard? It doesn't mean anything. We must have a treasure that does not pass away. Imperishable riches. It's in heaven. And it begins with what? God shining the light of his glorious gospel into our hearts. But let's come back to the story. We're not done yet. Jesus, he spits on the man's eyes and he asks, can you see? Can you see? And what happens? Mark chapter 8 and verse 24. And he, the blind man, looks up and said, I see men as trees walking. He saw men like what? Trees. And they were walking. Obviously, his vision was still blurred. But look, the Bible puts it this way for a reason. The Bible doesn't describe it in this matter. I mean, yes, he said it like that probably, but you know, it's recorded for a reason. Remember, every word of God is important. And so when he looked up, he saw men as trees. If it was me, I'll be like, it's a blur. I can't see much. I just see moving, blurring images. I don't really can't see much, Jesus. But he says, I see men as trees. What does trees represent in the Bible? Let's go to Isaiah chapter 61 and verse 3. Isaiah 61 and verse 3. To appoint unto them that mourn in Zion, to give unto them beauty for ashes, the oil of joy for mourning, the garment of praise for the spirit of heaviness, that they might be called trees of righteousness, the planting of the Lord, that he might be glorified. Did you see that? What are they called? They are called trees of righteousness. The trees in the Bible represent righteous people. And that's the thing, friends. When you are first turned from darkness to light, please catch this. When you first come into the church, when you are first converted, you know what? You see men like trees walking. You come into the church and everybody is righteous. Wow, I've missed this all my life. And you don't realize that even in the church, there is every type of shade and color of people. There are people there with a heart sincere, hearts on fire, and then there are people there simply because they grew up in church all their life and they didn't have a choice. I was one of them. If I told my mom when I was 15, Mom, I don't want to go to church today, she'd say, what did you say? It was not a choice. I would have to get in the car and I have to go to church. No matter how unhappy I would be, and I'm sure many of you Seventh-day Adventist children, you're like, And parents, please don't give them a choice. Please help them to get into a habit of going to church every week. So long as my kids live into my house, they're going to have to do what I do. You know? And yeah, if you're still living under my house when you're 25, you better come to church with me. Amen? You see that too? Often we think that kids are so smart and independent, they got to make their own decisions. They do when they are old enough and independent enough. And what does that mean? Not because you suddenly had your voice broke or you know, whatever it is. No. If you still have to depend on me, guess what? You're not independent yet. But we see people as trees. They're righteous. Everyone's righteous when you first come into the church, not realizing that there are all sorts of differing opinions. People living different lifestyles. People following Jesus for different reasons and motives. This man saw men like trees walking. Let's continue. Mark 8, 25 to 26. After that, he put his hands upon his eyes and made him look up, and he was restored and saw every man clearly. And he sent him away to his house, saying, neither go into the town nor tell it to any in the town. So Jesus, he doesn't spit on his eyes again in verse 25. What does he do to restore this man's eyesight back to full strength? What does he do? He just touches him again. This time he does not spit. And this is really, really important. This is a really important detail. And as I was sitting here preparing the lesson this evening, or this afternoon rather, you know, the question came to my mind is this. Why doesn't Jesus put his spit on him again the second time? Why not? Why does he only just touch him this time? That the man's eyes would be fully restored. Why did he have to spit on him the first time? Well, that represents the word of God. Spit is fluid, it's water in a sense, right? The water of the word of God. We need to have an interaction with the word of God, but why is it so important for Jesus to touch us so that we finally can be whole? That we finally can see? Because you see, friends, you got to go beyond just the intellectual knowledge of the Word of God. Beyond just the reading for the sake of reading. You can't just, okay, I'm just going to read the Bible now. This is my devotion. I got to do it. No. You got to be touched by Jesus. What does that mean? Hebrews chapter 4 and verse 15, the Bible says this. For we have not an high priest which cannot be touched with the feeling of our infirmities, but was in all points tempted like as we are, yet without sin. You know, Jesus, he touched humanity by coming as a human to experience all the temptations that we face. The temptations of wanting to be rich. Don't you think that it was a temptation for Jesus when the devil was tempting him? Just bow down to me and I'll give you the whole world. What is that in our equivalent today? Just bow down to me and I will make you rich. Rich beyond measure. We think this currency that the world has to offer is so valuable. So many of us, we sell our souls to the devil just so that we can get a foothold and an advantage in this world, thinking that's all it is, but it's not, friends. Jesus was tempted in all points like we are. He came to live with us. He came to experience what we experienced. He felt hunger. That's why the devil tempted him to turn the stone into bread. He had that desire to have power. He grew up as a carpenter's son, a poor man. Don't you think he desired a better life? Yes. You know, he came not just to sympathize with us, but he empathized. He experienced what we experienced. He understood what it meant to live this life. He understood. He understood firsthand what we go through. He experienced it himself. And though he didn't for a moment fall under the power of sin, he had great sympathy and mercy for those that had degraded themselves to what the depths of sin would drive a human being. The touch of Jesus is really important. We need to experience it. It's got to become personal. The Word of God, you know, it's easy to read our Bibles. Too many of us, and I say this all the time, too many of us, we treat the Bible like how other religions treat their gods. Oh God, I just read the Bible, now please bless me. I don't understand what it means, but it's good enough for me. No, friends, we got to have more than just intellectual knowledge, but we must have experiential knowledge. It's more than just going to church week in and week out and doing all those Christian things. Has Jesus become your personal friend? Have you tried praying, God, I want to know you. I want to know you personally. Or have you always held him at arm's length? Thank you for the blessings. Thank you for all that you do, but and we still grab after the world. You know, friends, has the Word of God become personal to each and every one of us? John chapter 1 verse 14 says, the Word was made flesh and dwelt among us, and we beheld his glory, the glory as of the only begotten of the Father, full of grace and truth. Has the Word become flesh to you today? Have you experienced Jesus for yourself? Have you tasted of his goodness? Have you been touched by the man, Christ Jesus? Do you understand what he means to you personally? Do you know why you follow Jesus? What is your testimony? What is the story behind why you are a Christian today? What is it? Experiential knowledge. And this is, I would say, an acted parable, something, really it was more, not a parable, it was rather a story, but something that as we read this encounter that Jesus had with this blind man, we realize that we are all like this blind man. And if we want to be healed, you got to go beyond just the Word of God. The flesh, pardon me, the Word must become flesh. More than just head knowledge. but heart knowledge. To know him, to walk with him, to understand him. You know, this is what all eternal life is all about. That's all God wants. John 17:3. This is life eternal, that they might know thee, the only true God and Jesus Christ, whom thou hast sent. Yes, we got to begin in his word today. We got to begin there. You got to start reading about this man, Jesus. Not just rely on the preacher, not just rely on your parents, not just rely on your spouse or whoever it is. You got to know him for yourself, yes, in his word, but then it's got to go beyond the pages of scripture. You got to see God work in your life as well. Why? If you don't experience it, then you just have a head knowledge. And one day, when someone asks you, "So Ben, why are you Christian? Why do you follow Jesus?" What's going to be your answer? Is it just about intellect? "Well, let me prove to you that the Bible is right." Yeah, okay, so? Why? What does God mean to you today? Do you know that answer? Look back. Think about your past life. This past year, this past 5 years, however long you've been following Jesus. What are your praises? Have you been praising God for what he's done in your life? Have you recognized the hand of God in your life and how much he loves you and how much he wants to be with you and to bless you and to give you a satisfied life? If not, I just ask you, please, to pause and make a journal. I'm not trying to shake the faith of anybody here. I'm trying to make you think. Too often we just rush through life. Do you know that? You rush through life. You rush through the activities of what you got to do as a normal human being. That's how we define it, right? You got to go study. After you got your degree, then you got to go work. You got to be independent. You got to start earning money. You got to do this and this and this and this. And we have all these goals. And it's goals that we've seen other people that have come before us. And then we rush through church every Sabbath as well. And we don't stop and think, where's my life heading? Why am I doing what I'm doing? What is Jesus to me? I pray that we would take the time to reflect. It's a Sabbath after all. Let's use this time wisely to reflect on who is God to me. Not who he should be, a sovereign God, a king. No. Who is God to you personally? Is he your friend? Is he your comforter? Is he your mentor? Is he the source of strength when you were weak? Is he that rock of ages? What is he? Is he that friend, though all others would forsake you, he's still there for you? What has been your experience? And so this evening I challenge you to find God again, but make it personal. Make it personal to you. This man, he was touched. And unless we find out that answer, I dare say that all the studies of the scriptures will only bring us head knowledge and intellectual knowledge. He wants to become real to every single one of us today. May God help us to see with more than just human eyes, but that we might discern the movings of the Holy Spirit in our lives, that we might discern a God that loves us so much, and that we might see how he's working for each and every one of us and wants to bless us. And then that book, the Bible, is not a book of instruction anymore. It's a love letter to every single one of us. May God help us to that end this day. Let's bow our heads, shall we, as we end with prayer. Father in heaven, Lord, you sent your Son, the Lord of the King of glory in heaven, who is worshipped by angels. He came to this earth to die this ignominious death, not realizing that for us it would become a formality for some of us. Lord, help us to go beyond just this form of religion. Help us today to understand who Jesus is to every single one of us. For Lord, you are a personal God, and you desire for us to be still and to know who you are. Help us to put aside our social media. Help us to put aside all these things that just distract us, even on the Sabbath. So often we were scrolling through it and we're just waiting for the Sabbath to end so that we can go back to our routine and lives. And we've not come any closer to understanding who you are. Lord, help us to reflect. Help us to remember. Help us to have a deeper and closer walk with you this day. For we pray in Jesus' name. Amen.
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8: Here's a little thought on family.
11: I think that families these days face a real problem in the fact that there's so much IT going on. There's a lot of not only TV, but everyone's glued to their phone or their iPad. Little kids as low as, you know, as young as 2 and 3 can find their way around iPads faster than you can. And I think that's a little bit of a problem because we're not learning to talk to one another. We're becoming isolated.
12: I think taking time as a family, communicating together. Now, one of the things that we did in our family was that we always ate together. Breakfast, we ate together and we talked to one another. At dinner time, we all sat around the table and we talked. And invariably, we asked the questions such as, what went well for you today? And each of the children would share what they enjoyed about the day. And invariably we'd say, what didn't you like about the day? We're reaching into their feeling area by asking such questions. And we understood them much better. That family talk, that table talk, is so important for a family. I think not only a table talk is important, but worship and involving the family in worship.
11: I think unity in a family is paramount. There's nothing worse than having dissension in a family, to have families that don't cohese, you know. And for us, it's been top of our list, really, to try and keep unity, not only with ourselves, but also to pass it on to our children. Because then they pass it on to their children, etc.
12: We've moved from a cooperative society to a very competitive society. And I think therein lies a challenge for every family. Now, competition is good, but cooperation can be left behind. And cooperation is important in a family. Everybody needs to cooperate, to make that family work and live comfortably. So to me, cooperation is a key thing. Competition is okay on the cricket field or on the tennis court, but leave it there. Don't compete at home.
11: I think Alec was right. A good dose of healthy respect for one another, lots of laughter and understanding, and giving each other enough room to move without treading on people, yes.
12: I think being able to share things is important. We all come under pressure at different times, and when I'm under pressure, Beverly takes the load. When she's under pressure, I try and take the load. Whatever that load is. And I think that balance is important in life, that recognition that we need to help, we need to share, we need to work together is important.
11: We pray every day that our lives will have a positive influence on others, that nothing we do will hinder them from the kingdom of God.
12: We relate to each other in a valuable way. We respect one another's gender. There's an equality there. Many people have misunderstood Ephesians 5. If you read the context rather than just one line of the text, the context is all about genders being equal rather than one lording it over the other in submission. The other aspect from Ephesians, if I can just read a couple of things here, it says, in the same way husbands ought to love their wives as their own bodies. There's equality. Two will become one flesh. There's a oneness there. Respect is one of those important values in life.

0: 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Paul Czeszla's inspiring true story details his experience living in Poland during Germany's occupation.
1: The three planes flew toward me at terrifying speed as the first plane fired its guns, and I heard the trees above my head splintering as the stream of bullets hit them.
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2: 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Drive Time is growing. That's right. From Monday, September 21, we're starting half an hour earlier every single weekday and continuing for a full 90 minutes. 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

The fiercest rule of our culture. The greater the injury, the deeper the wound, the less likely that forgiveness will ever, ever be offered. When a friend forgets a lunch appointment or a colleague fails to meet a crucial deadline, we find a grudging grace to overlook the infraction. But if the angry words are public, if the damage done is measured in broken buildings or broken bones, our interest in forgiveness disappears. We are so fortunate that God's ways aren't like ours. According to the scriptures, we're all complicit in the greatest injury to God the world has ever devised, the crucifixion of His Son. It was our sins, large and small, deliberate and impulsive, that whipped and beat Him, drove the nails, and pushed that thorny crown on Him. We mocked and taunted Him as He hung dying. And yet, God was in Christ reconciling the world to Himself, not imputing their trespasses to them, and has committed to us the word of reconciliation. Amazingly, God did not send the Son into the world to condemn the world, but in order that the world might be saved through Him. Forgiveness flows from God's amazing grace. We first receive it, then practice it, then glory in it, for we are saved by it. So stay in grace.

0: Hi there, I'm Robbie Bergen, and I'm inviting you to join me each Monday morning for The Faith Experiment. 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I'll see you then.
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2: 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Well, I'm so glad that you're joining me for this really interesting topic, Tutankhamun's Failure. We'll be delving into the next part of this little mini-series. We've looked at the ancient manuscripts of the Dead Sea Scrolls, which we would call today the Old Testament. We have looked at their historical accuracy and found that the details that the Bible talks about in historical terms, although disputed for many, many decades, if not centuries, eventually archaeology catches up and shows that the Bible historical record is in fact accurate. Then we've looked at the prophetic accuracy of the predictive elements of the Old Testament manuscripts, and we examine some of those prophecies from the book of Daniel that talks about events that would happen thousands or centuries, but in some cases thousands of years before they happened, and they fulfilled exactly as these ancient prophecies predicted, making it extremely likely to have a supernatural element. And then we've explored in our last episode in this little mini-series the curse of the forbidden prophecy, where we found that the ancient manuscripts of the Old Testament, particularly the book of Daniel, pinpointed through prophetic vision the arrival of the Messiah. Today we call him Jesus Christ. Now, on this episode, we'll be looking at Tutankhamun's failure. What was his failure? Well, stick around. We're going to delve into that in just a second. But once again, on this episode, I have a fantastic giveaway. It's a resource that is something that you probably want to get into your library. You probably want to have a good read of it. And then once you've read it, share it with your friends. It is a book called The Man of Peace. And in the last episode, we talked about Jesus being the fulfillment of the Messianic prophecies. And the New Testament describes him as a man of peace. And so if you'd like to get today's free resource, this wonderful book, you want to stick around. I'm going to give you a code word at the end of this episode that all you have to do is text it to the Faith Experiment number. That's 0488 453 11. So save the number in your phone now. That's 0488 453 11. And just hang out until I reveal today's code word. Then you want to text it in, nothing else, just the code word, and we will get this great book, Man of Peace, sent out to you for your enjoyment. All right, so let's get into today's topic, Tutankhamun's failure. The ancient Egyptians seemed to be obsessed with the idea of living forever, or the idea of eternity. And for the ancient Egyptians, there was a number of ingredients that you needed to live for eternity. The first was

0: you needed to have a body, and the body was necessary for the soul to return to each night. That's what they believed. And that's why they mummified the bodies. They eventually perfected the art of mummification to preserve the bodies for the afterlife. The second ingredient that Tutankhamun and the Egyptians thought they needed to have eternal life was a tomb. And you needed the tomb to protect the body, which is why there were pyramids. These great construction projects were developed to protect the body because you needed a body for the soul to return to each and every night. And the third ingredient that you needed for eternity, according to an Egyptian, was a heart. And you needed the heart, and it had to be left in the body because the heart was the object which was held up in judgment. And the fourth ingredient you needed for eternity was a name. You had to have an identity. The name of the person was needed to be somewhere in the tomb or on the coffin because you didn't want someone else's soul to come into the wrong body. And this is why they invented a thing called a katush. Now, a katush was basically an oval carving into the walls of the tombs or to the coffins. And it's basically what we would call today as a signature. It was unique to the individual, and it was generally associated with tombs. And the last and final ingredient that Egyptians believed they needed to enjoy eternity was things to enjoy in the afterlife, which is what the treasure of Pharaoh and Tutankhamun was all about. Now, if you go to a place called the Valley of the Kings in Luxor, which is in Egypt, in 1922, Howard Carter discovered the tomb of Tutankhamun, a 19-year-old pharaoh. It was filled with over 3,000 objects, many made of pure gold, including a number of beds. There must be a lot of sleeping in the next life. That's why they were keeping the beds. There were a lot of life-size statues of guards to protect them in the afterlife. There was a royal chariot. There was a king's throne. And there was a large chest inside the tomb that when they opened it up, it had an alabaster chest inside of that, which had four jars with lids in various shapes of the king's heads. And then inside of that, each one had a solid little gold coffin. And inside each of the coffin were the king's organs. It had his kidneys, it had his liver and whatnot. And then this was all placed inside a burial chamber where there was a huge box the size of basically a carport. And inside that were three more boxes, one box inside the other box. And inside the last of these large boxes was a yellow like quartz sarcophagus. And inside that were three coffins. One was shaped, they're all shaped in the form of the king's body. And the first two were made with wood and overlaid with gold leaf. And the last one was solid gold. And it was inside that that there was the mummified body of the king. And he had the famous funeral mask over his face, which if you think of Tutankhamun, you think of that solid gold funeral mask. But it wasn't just the Egyptians that were trying to have a way to live forever and have such elaborate burial customs. If you go to China, where I've spent a bit of time living and working and researching, there was an emperor who lived around about 250 BC, and he also had elaborate beliefs and burial practices for the afterlife. And with him, there were more than 800 terracotta warriors, horses, and chariots all buried with him for the afterlife. And not one of them was the same. They're all uniquely modeled. Then if you go to Ur or into modern-day Iraq or Mesopotamia, Selenin Wooley discovered the famous death pits where the living were buried with the dead so they could be joined into the afterlife. Now, of course, from our standpoint, Tutankhamun's elaborate pyramids and burial chambers and all of the furniture and all the organs and all the mummification, all that process which was put in place to ensure that he had an eternal life and lived forever was kind of a bit of a failure. Today, most of the treasure has been looted. His mummy, his body is in a museum, and everything has been removed. But it's not just his civilization as we've seen, the Chinese and the Babylonians, many people have tried, and many generations and civilizations have tried to solve the problem of death. And it's not just them. In our time, we are coming up with all sorts of crazy ideas on how we can escape dying, whether it's the mixing of humans with machines, or whether it's with cryogenics being frozen at death and hopefully being reanimated at some point in the future when technology increases. The question has to be asked, why all the trouble? Why is there an obsession with humans and living forever? Well, I like to suggest that in the ancient manuscripts, in a scroll called the Scroll of Ecclesiastes, you can find it in your English Bible today, in Ecclesiastes chapter 3 and verse 1, this is what the Bible says. It says, God has put eternity into their hearts. It's like all of us have this inbuilt feeling and sensation that we want to live forever. We want to be forever young. But the question is, how? Well, if we look at the Egyptian belief, it's fragile at best. Think about this for a moment. After death, the mummies are missing, and the treasure and things for the afterlife are gone. What is the answer? Is there an answer for eternal life? Well, it's time to take a short break. Now, when we come back, we will continue to explore Tutankhamun's failure in his quest for eternal life, and what do the ancient manuscripts of the Bible teach about how to have eternal life. And coming up is the code word for today's great giveaway, the book titled The Man of Peace.
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0: This is the Faith Experiment with Robbie Birkin. 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
1: Welcome back to the Faith Experiment. I'm Robbie Birkin, and you're listening to episode 53 of the Faith Experiment. This episode's called Tutankhamun's Failure. Now, this is a continuation of our little series we're doing here in the Faith Experiment, exploring the ancient manuscripts that we call the Dead Sea Scrolls or the Old Testament of the Bible. In fact, the Bible in its entirety. And we are looking at questions of what does this book actually teach about the future? Is it trustworthy? Is it historically accurate? And what does it actually have for us about our lives today? On this episode, we started by looking at what ancient civilizations, particularly the Egyptians, looked about this idea and thought about this idea of eternity or eternal life. And we found that the Egyptians have a very sophisticated belief system on how they can live for eternity. And it centers around their bodies being preserved, hence the development of the mummification process. We found that they needed a place to protect the body, which was why they built pyramids. We also looked at why they had the heart removed, but yet still stored with the body because they believed they needed that for judgment. And then we also seen how that the Egyptians believed that they needed treasure for the afterlife. And that's why there's always treasures inside of these pyramids. But as we sort of concluded before the break, the Egyptian belief system was very, very fragile at best. Because think about it today. The mummies are all missing from the tomb, so the bodies are gone, so there's no bodies for the souls to return to. And most of the pyramid's contents has been either stolen, moved to museums, and so the treasures and the things have, for the afterlife, have been lost. And then we talked about how other civilizations like the ancient Chinese or the Mesopotamians, but even today, modern man is trying to find ways to beat death and to live forever. They're exploring becoming cyborg, which is the mixture of machine and human, and then also cryogenics, which is the way to maybe freeze and preserve our bodies until technology is sufficient that we can reanimate ourselves back from the dead. And then right before the break, we looked at that passage from Ecclesiastes chapter 3, verse 11, where it says that God has put eternity in our hearts. There's something about living forever. Living forever young, that every human being at some point desires and thinks about as their mortality becomes more and more evident. Now, in this section, we want to jump into one of my favorite books of the biblical manuscripts, and that's the book of Revelation. And in this book, we find another way, a biblical way, of how to secure eternal life. And so if you have a big picture view of the book of Revelation, there are scenes of Earth's final events, to summarize it sort of briefly. And we've seen already that in this book of Revelation, there are three main characters or anti-characters to God. There's the dragon, there's a sea beast, and a land beast. We talk about that when we talk about the financial crisis and digital currencies. And it's these three powers that are seeking for a global control, a one world order, right before the closing scenes of the book of Revelation. But it's in the midst of this book, Revelation, that we're introduced to these three angels. And these three angels are symbolic of carrying a message that go throughout the heavens to counter these three powers that we talked about in previous episodes. And the message of these three angels is basically God's final message for humanity. And I want you to notice with me the contents of the first message that God is claiming in the book of Revelation to be sending to humanity right before the final events. This is found in Revelation chapter 14, verse 6 and verse 7. And this is what it says. It says, "Then I saw another angel flying in the midst of heaven, having the everlasting gospel to preach to those who dwell on the earth, to every nation, tribe, tongue, and people." And then it goes on in verse 7 and says, "Saying with a loud voice, fear God, give glory to him, for the hour of his judgment has come, and worship him who made heaven and earth and the sea and the springs of waters." Now the question is, what's the urgency? We've got a picture of angels flying quickly. It's going to every person and people group and language group on the planet. And the message is centering around the hour of judgment has come. Here's why we have urgency. Now, if you remember the ancient Egyptians, they believed that the heart of the Pharaoh had to be preserved and put back into the body so that he could face judgment right before the afterlife. And in Revelation, we have a picture that judgment is looming, it's pending before the end of this book is finished. Now, remember earlier on in our exploration of the Old Testament in the book of Daniel, we saw that Daniel predicted, and he claims it comes from God, not himself, but he predicts that there'll be a last empire that was about to come and execute judgment upon the whole world. And in that last empire, he saw that there'd be no more tears, no more pain, no more sorrow, and no more death. And so the question really in the context of Revelation is, how can we live in this last empire forever? And so Revelation comes back with this message, this first angel's message, and says, I saw another angel fly in the midst of heaven. And then it says, having the everlasting gospel to preach to the whole world. So even though the message is about judgment, it's summarized as the gospel, the everlasting gospel. And the word gospel, for many of you, you probably know this, but the word gospel in Greek literally translates into English as good news. So what's the good news that judgment has come? Why is that such good news? Well, the short answer is because it has something to do with God's way of living forever. For example, in the New Testament manuscript of 2 Timothy chapter 1 verse 10, it says, Jesus Christ, who has abolished death and brought life and immortality to light through the gospel. So Revelation saying the last message to go to all the world is to tell everyone that the gospel, the eternal gospel, the everlasting gospel, which is good news, it's going to the whole world. And that's summarized in this idea that judgment has come. Why? What's the so good about this judgment is coming? Well, something about that is connected to that Jesus has brought life and immortality through this gospel. Now, this reminds me of a place in Palestine, an Arab city called Nablus. And Nablus is very famous for a well. It's believed to be the well where Jesus had a conversation with a Samaritan woman in the Gospel of John chapter 4. And I want you to notice what Jesus said to this woman as he talked with her. He said, whoever drinks of the water that's in this well will thirst again. But whoever drinks of the water that I shall give shall never thirst, but the water that I shall give him will become in him a fountain of water springing up into eternal life. Jesus was offering to this woman at this well, he was offering eternal life in his last empire that had no tears, no pain, no sorrow, and no death. But notice her response. Her response was, sir, give me this water. But what's fascinating in this story is that even though she wanted this water of eternal life, she clearly wasn't yet ready for it because of Jesus' response. You see, Jesus saw that she needed to first understand that she suffered from humanity's massive problem. And the problem is that all of us are sinners. Even the Egyptians understood that judgment was imported to figure out whether you were good enough. But our problem as humans are with these biblical manuscripts to be our guide is that we have all sinned. We have all done wrong. You know, the Bible says in Romans chapter 3, verse 10 and verse 23, it says, there is none righteous, no, not one, and all have sinned and fallen short of the glory of God. And sin brings eternal death. That's the big problem with sin. Because the Bible goes on in Romans chapter 6, verse 23, it says, the wages of sin is death, and that's eternal death. It's the separation from God. But then it says in the last part of verse 23 of Romans 6, it says, but the gift of God is eternal life. And so the problem is that whether you're an ancient Egyptian, an ancient Chinese, or an ancient Samaritan woman sitting at a well, or just a person tuning in to Faith FM, we have all sinned. We've all fallen short of the glory of God, and the wages of that, the consequences for that, is eternal death. And so in each one of us, there is a desire to live forever. to experience eternity, forever young. And no matter what we think might be the solution to that problem, according to the ancient manuscripts of the biblical text, the solution is one, and it's not a thing, it's a person. The solution is the person of Jesus. And something about that is good news, a message that will go to the whole world. We're going to take a short break now. When we come back, we'll jump straight back into what is this gospel and why is it good news? And don't forget to stick around for today's code word to get this great book, The Man of Peace. We'll be right back after this on The Faith Experiment.
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1: Welcome back to The Faith Experiment. I'm Robbie Bergen, and you're listening to episode 53 of The Faith Experiment called Tutankhamun's Failure. And on this episode, we are looking at this quest of living forever. Every single civilization, every single person has thought about the idea of their mortality and basically have said, not really excited about dying. And so it's different civilizations, the ancient Egyptians, the Chinese, the Mesopotamians, all had a intricate solution in their mind of how they could escape death and live forever, whether it was burial rituals, body organs being preserved, or treasures being stored up for the afterlife. And yet we have seen that every one of these ideas, obviously pretty fragile, because today the tombs have been raided, the treasures are stolen and missing, and the bodies are in museums. And so all of the premises that these different ideas had about living forever have been lost to eternity. And so the question is there a solution in the biblical manuscripts of living forever? What's eternal life look like? We looked before the break at those three cosmic messages going to all the world right before the final events depicted in Book of Revelation. And there is a particular message known as the first angel's message, which said that there is a good news message, a gospel message going to all the world. And at the center of it is the idea that judgment has come. And so we want to explore this idea. What is this gospel all about? What is this good news of this first angel? And why should we even care about it? Well, firstly, the good news, the gospel, the reason why it's good news is because it's the gospel, the good news of God, because it reveals God's love for all people. I'm sure the most famous verse in all of Scripture is John chapter 3, verse 16, which says, "For God so loved the world that he gave his Son for it." God loves people. Despite what you've heard, despite what you feel, God loves people. And love found a way to bring us eternal life. The second thing that's good about the gospel is that it's the good news of Jesus Christ, because hope is through him. The Bible says in 1 John chapter 4, verse 9, it says, "In this the love of God was revealed towards us, that God has sent his only begotten Son into the world that we might live through him." Emmanuel, which is another name for Jesus, is God with us. God wants to live with us through the person of Jesus. But the other aspect to this Jesus being good news is a very strange word. It's the word propitiation. In 1 John chapter 4, verse 10, it says, "In this is love, not that we loved God, but that he loved us and sent his Son to be a propitiation for us." But the question is, what is propitiation? It's a kind of a strange word. Nobody really uses that word these days. But the best way to illustrate it is if you went to Petra. Petra is in the country of Jordan, near the Dead Sea. And if you make your way through a dry riverbed called Wandi, you will come through these narrow cliffs. On either side, they go up tens and tens of meters. And when you finally get through these cliffs, you arrive at a very narrow ending that opens up. And before you, in front of you, you'll see buildings carved into the rock faces. They're very, very famous. You probably seen them in movies and various documentaries. But these buildings were places of worship. They were tombs. They were the treasuries. They were all sorts of different purposes and functions. But there's one particular place in the Valley of Petra that's most interesting of all. You see, there is a narrow staircase that leads up to one of the highest places that's been preserved for sun worship in the world. And when you climb up the long, hot climb, and you finally get to the top, you'll find that at the plateau, in the solid rock, they've carved in wash basins to cleanse people and hands and priests. But you also find a range of altars on top of these rocks in the Valley of Petra. But many believe that the sacrifices performed here were that of children, They would have been offered in the early hours as the sun rose as a sacrifice to the sun. And there's also these engraved round, they call them heart receptacles. It's basically this round circle carved into the rock that they would place the beating heart in and allow the blood to be drained out of it. Absolutely haunting imagery if you visit that part of the world. But the people of Petra were not the only ones that went to such great lengths of human sacrificing in order to appease the gods. In the Mayans, in Mexico, they also have evidence of practiced human sacrifice, and many other Indian groups in South America practiced it. You can find the Aztecs have got evidence of human sacrifice. In fact, one record says that in 4 days, a record 84,000 people were sacrificed. Some think it might be a bit of exaggeration, but even if it was one, that is a horrific price to be paid. In Peru, there's evidence of human sacrifice. And what is the purpose of this human sacrifice? Well, it's basically human propitiation. It was to sacrifice to appease an angry god, to remove sin, and to reconcile two parties. This is the reason why, for some reason, humans decided, hey, if we kill another human and give that to the gods, then surely the gods will no longer be angry, surely they will forgive our sins, and it will reconcile us together. Now, the amazing thing is that in the biblical use of the word propitiation, it's used to describe that God bought a sacrifice. He didn't expect us to have the sacrifice. God himself was the sacrifice, not expecting us to be the sacrifice. And it was God that reconciled with us, not us reconciling with him. And so Jesus in the biblical text is the only valid human sacrifice because he himself was offering himself as God for the purpose of reconciling us to him. Truly a remarkable picture when you see it in contrast to the pagan religions of the world and their concept of this word propitiation. So the gospel, the good news then, is that Jesus himself is the solution to the problem of our sin. And this is why the Bible says in Isaiah chapter 63 verse 9, it says, "And in his love and in his pity he redeemed them," referring to those who have gone astray, referring to us. Now, all of this is at the cost of the death of God in human flesh. You see, God values us more than his own life. You see, sin leads to death. We've seen that. And righteousness leads to eternal life. But the problem is that because we have sinned, death has reigned through humanity. But because of Christ living sinlessly, righteousness can lead to eternal life. So in the death of Jesus, or at the cross of Calvary, there is a great exchange that takes place. We're told that in 2 Corinthians chapter 5, verse 21, that he was made who knew no sin to be sin for us, that we might become the righteousness of God in him. At Calvary, the great exchange was our sins taken by him caused his death, and his righteousness is counted to us as giving eternal life. But the question is, what do you have to do to receive this gift of eternal life? Time to take a short break now. We come back, we're going to dig straight back into that question. And stick around. The code word is coming up for this amazing book, The Man of Peace.
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1: Welcome back to the Faith Experiment. I'm Robbie Bergen, and this is episode number 53 of the Faith Experiment. I'm calling this episode Tutankhamun's Failure, and coming up very shortly is the giveaway code for today's amazing book, The Man of Peace. Tutankhamun's Failure. We have looked at ancient religions of the Egyptians, of the ancient Chinese, and of the Mesopotamians, and various other Aztec-based religions, and we have found that there is a quest to live forever, to escape the mortality that we know is imminent. And we found that different solutions were things around death and how to try and live in the afterlife. And yet, when we look today, Tutankhamun's attempts to live forever have ended in failure. His body has been removed from the temple, so according to their belief, the soul doesn't know where to go. His riches have been either stolen, sold, or plundered, and the place of his burial is no longer secure. So everything that he was hoping would be the foundation of living forever has proved to be futile. But then we have looked at the biblical teaching of eternity and found that in the book Revelation, right before the closing scenes of that book, there are three cosmic messages going to all the world to counter the influence of this global new world order that will come together through these three powers, the dragon, the sea beast, and the land beast, representing these unique aspects of political and religious power and economic power all working together. And we have seen that as these three angels' messages counter that, the first one is presented as urgent, going to all the world in an urgent fashion. And at the center of that message is the idea that judgment has come, the very thing the Egyptians were very mindful of, that to enter into eternity, there needed to be judgment before you could take that step. And so in Revelation, the hour of judgment has come, but it's in the framework of this language around the gospel. It's everlasting or eternal gospel message that goes to all the world. And we looked before the break how the word gospel means good news, and that good news, according to the Apostle Paul, is the person of Jesus. Jesus is good news. Why? Because he has done something that no other person was able to or will be able to, and that is he could be a propitiation for our sins, which we saw before the break is the way that the difference between God and man, the issue between us is resolved, appeased, and reconciled. And we saw how in other civilizations, human sacrifice was used to try and appease the anger of the gods and would somehow deal with the sin of the people or the nation and bring a reconciliation between the gods and humans. But in the person of Jesus, Jesus himself, who is God, gives himself as the sacrifice, and he is the one that comes and creates reconciliation. So the whole propitiation in the biblical manuscripts is God acting, not us acting, which is a complete upside down on the pagan religions of the world. And so we left with this thought, this question. We're on the faith experiment here. How do we put this into practice? How do we experiment with this good news that Jesus somehow has the mechanism, he has the means to do this great exchange with us so that we have the ability to have eternity with him? Well, we're going to look at a couple of points according to these manuscripts on what is our part to experiment with. The first part is that in this eternity, this quest for eternity, the very first part that we're told we have to experiment with, we have to put into practice, is we need to believe in Christ. We have to put our trust into Christ. Here's what the Bible says, familiar text, I'm sure. It says, whoever believes in, which really means to accept him, referring to Jesus, should not perish, but have everlasting life. You will absolutely have everlasting life, according to this manuscript, if you believe and put your trust in the person of Jesus, because he claims to be the God-man who has brought propitiation between you and God. Let me illustrate it this way. If you've ever flown on a plane, you know what it is to trust or to believe in something. You've put your trust in the pilot up the front. You've never seen the pilot. You've never talked to the pilot. You don't know anything about the pilot. But the pilot says that he can fly you in this plane. And so you put your trust into him. And we do that every single day. You know, it reminds me of that old story about the great Bolden, the tightrope walker who held all those Guinness World Record book records. Apparently, he crossed across Niagara Falls on a tightrope one day, and everybody cheered, and they said, "Great Bolden, the great Bolden." And he said, "Do you think I could carry a man on my shoulders across this tightrope?" And they all shouted, "No problem, Bolden, you can do it," they cheered. And then he said, "Which one of you want to hop on my shoulders?" And guess what? Not one person moved. See, they all believed he could do something, but they didn't put any trust into him. They didn't experiment with their faith in him. And that's how we are today. Many of us, we believe that Jesus came and died for their sins, but we don't actually put our faith into him. We don't actually believe in him doing it for us personally. So in our side of this faith experiment and accepting this gift of eternal life, we have to first believe that Jesus is able to save us. He's able to give us eternal life. The second thing that we're invited to do in these ancient manuscripts is to, it says, repent of our sins. In the Gospel of Mark chapter 1, verse 14 and 15, it says that Jesus came into Galilee preaching the gospel of the kingdom of God, saying the time is fulfilled and the kingdom of God is at hand. And then he says, repent and believe this good news. Now, the word repent is really, really simple. It just means to change your mind and to turn around and go in a different direction. And in the context, it's a direction away from the wrong direction you'd be going in, which is sin. So turn around and go the other direction from sin. Because you believe that Jesus has the power to save you and give you eternal life, then you believe that he has the power to help you live that new life. That's what repenting is all about. And so in this faith experiment, there are two things that we're invited to practice in, to experiment in. One is to believe. Believe that Jesus is the God-man who came to pay the price, the propitiation for our sin. To pay the propitiation to bring a reconciliation between God and man. That's the first part. We need to believe that. We need to experiment with that. And the second thing is we need to repent. Let me illustrate it this way. Imagine you're being rescued at sea. And you're holding onto a piece of wood, keeping afloat there in the water. And the lifeguard comes and throws you a lifeline to save you. In order for you to be saved, you have to let go of that wood and take hold to the life buoy. Letting go of that wood is repentance. And believing that that life buoy is your lifeline is your belief in Jesus. Friend, I don't know where you are in your faith experiment. I don't know what the challenges you're facing. I don't know what your fears are about the future. But I can tell you right now that I have put my faith into this Jesus. I've been experimenting with faith in this Jesus, in these manuscripts for nearly 20 years. And so far, every single test, every single experiment has proven to be remarkably accurate. So friends, why don't you try and put your faith in Jesus? If you don't know where to start, stick around on the faith experiment. We're going to pick this up in upcoming episodes. But I want to help you to understand how simple a belief in God, in Jesus, and salvation, it really is. Religion's made it complicated. It doesn't have to be for you. So wherever you are right now, all you have to do is ask out to God, "God, I believe, but help my unbelief." Well, as I said at the top of the show, I have a great giveaway to give you. It is this book called The Man of Peace. It's all about the person of Jesus. And you don't want to miss getting this book. It is a fantastic read. I have had this book in my library for nearly 15 years. And you absolutely are going to enjoy the simplicity of learning faith from the life and teachings of Jesus. Now, to get this book, you need to take out your phone right now. You're going to text the code word hash FE53. That's the hash symbol, followed by the letter FE for Faith Experiment and the number 53 for episode 53. That's hash FE53. 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That's 0488 453 11. Text the code word hash FE53. 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Well, that's all we have time for today on the Faith Experiment. I'll see you next week at the same time to continue our little mini-series here looking at these ancient manuscripts. I'll see you then.
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11: 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My name is Sukeshini Gunatilaka, and I am an author and researcher with a special focus on the Reformation. The Reformation transformed society, upended religious tradition, recast military strategy and economic policy, and changed European geopolitics. Few movements in history have had the kind of impact and reach that the Reformation has enjoyed. It was the pinnacle of the 16th century. On this show, we will delve into some of the most fascinating events of the Reformation and discover stories of people who stood for God, for truth, and for the Bible. And as we make this journey, you will also discover God's love for you. This is Stories from the Reformation with Suki on Faith FM. 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His name was Arsatius Seehofer. He was a young man, about 18 years old, and he lived in the bustling university town of Ingolstadt in Germany. Unlike most other young men his age, Arsatius was gifted. He was a brilliant scholar. So brilliant, in fact, that by the age of 18, instead of laboring over coursework and assignments as a student, he was a lecturer at the university. He relished the opportunity, most likely preening over it a little. He had arrived at the pinnacle of his life's ambition, and he was barely old enough to shave. It was a massive personal achievement. Yet, Arsatius's life wasn't completely without challenges. He harbored a dark little secret, a very dangerous secret, that could potentially cost him his life. While studying at the University of Wittenberg, Arsatius had become a disciple

gauntlet before the Roman Church in 1517 by posting 95 arguments or theses against one of the church's most valued practices, the sale of indulgences. Just to give you a little background on what being a Christian was like in the 16th century, which is when Arcetius, Melanchthon, and Luther lived, and which is when the Reformation began. Let's take a little detour. In the 16th century, everyone in Europe was a Christian, and everyone belonged to the same church. This church, the Roman Church, claimed to be the only means of salvation for all mankind. Their premise was simple. The church was like a large receptacle. Imagine a bowl. God had filled all the grace available to the world through Jesus into this bowl, the church. And the church was at liberty to dispense that grace how they saw fit. If you did not come to the church and play by her rules, you could not receive the grace of God. And if you did not receive the grace of God, then you were a candidate for a fast track to hell. It was a really difficult situation to live in. The church primarily dispensed grace through the seven sacraments, but also through indulgences. Imagine these like little taps all around this bowl. If you engaged in this sacrament, then the tap would open and you'd get a little bit of grace. And if you did the other sacrament, a little bit more grace. And if you engaged in indulgences, a little bit more grace. And you'd continuously be accumulating grace so that you could finally, potentially make it to purgatory, which was like a transit lounge where you would burn, but not for as long, or make it to heaven. Indulgences, of course, cost money. And it was a sort of transactional moment where someone paid a fee for a certain amount of salvation, which could be converted into less time in purgatory. Most regular people went to purgatory because nobody was good enough to go to heaven. Nobody had earned enough grace to go to heaven. So they would kind of go to purgatory and burn for a few million years before they were finally cleansed enough to go to heaven. This was the teaching of the church, and this was the reality that so many people lived under in 16th century Europe. And then along comes Martin Luther and blows this entire theory to pieces. Luther had been struggling with his own weight of guilt and sin and working so hard to alleviate this burden, penance and mass and sacraments and all these different things, until he was drowning in despair and he felt like he could never be saved. And then he read the book of Romans, specifically Romans 1:17, which says, "The just shall live by faith." It was a mind-boggling moment for Luther. He read it again and again, wondering, what does this mean? The church says that there is no salvation outside of her, and yet the Bible says that salvation comes freely by grace through faith in Christ. Luther began a transformative journey of discovery, and he realized that salvation comes by grace through faith in Christ. Whereas the church had adopted this premise, this idea, which they expressed in Latin, extra ecclesiam nulla salus, outside of the church there is no salvation, Luther discovered that that was not true. There could be salvation outside of the church, but never outside of Christ. Luther's premise was simple. Salvation was available through Christ and not through the church. This salvation was freely available to anyone who wanted it simply by believing in Jesus' power to save. It was a revolutionary idea which shifted power away from the church and placed it squarely in the hands of the individual. Luther's ideas of salvation by faith gave every person the freedom and power to decide their own future simply by choosing to believe in Jesus. Of course, the church, which had been the only stable pillar of European society for 1,000 years, took exception to Luther and his crazy ideas. They wanted to burn him. Finally, they excommunicated him.
Luther did much of his preaching

0: and teaching at the University of Wittenberg, where Arsatius was a student, before transferring to the University of Ingolstadt. When Arsatius learned about salvation by faith, it changed his life. As he grasped the true freedom Jesus offered him by faith, everything inside him shifted seismically. By the time he became a lecturer at the University of Ingolstadt, he was an avid follower of this new reformist movement, and he was dying, just dying, to tell his students all about it. He managed to hold off for as long as he could, only because speaking about it was dangerous, potentially lethal. But then one day, unable to restrain himself any longer, he preached a rousing sermon about salvation by faith to his awestruck class. The result was electrifying. Many of Arsatius' students were as enthralled by these ideas as he was, and it wasn't long before word spread. Arsatius Seehofer was teaching dangerous new ideas to his students. Arsatius Seehofer could possibly be a disciple of the heretic Luther. You see, the University of Ingolstadt was a conservative powerhouse. Much of its senior faculty were strong Romanists, strong pillars of the church. Among them was one of the church's most formidable apologists, Dr. Johannes Eck, who had debated against Martin Luther in 1519. Preaching about salvation by faith in a place like Ingolstadt, at a time when the church had not only excommunicated Luther for heresy, but was also actively looking for ways to get rid of him, was tantamount to suicide. But Cesatius, being full of optimism and young, reckoned that he was relatively safe. It all came to a head one day when his rooms were searched by guards who found his stash of contraband reformist books, all penned by Luther. He was immediately hauled off to stand trial before the university disciplinary panel that had the power to not only kick him out of the university, but also condemn him to the flames as a heretic. It was the lowest point of Arsatius's short life, made all the more painful, coming on the heels of his greatest success. The disciplinary panel didn't beat around the bush. Arsatius was given two choices: recant his new and strange faith, or face the flames as a heretic. It was surreal. One minute, he was one of the youngest lecturers on the staff of the faculty of the University of Ingolstadt, and the next minute, here he is facing the possibility of being burned for heresy. It's difficult to know what went through Arsatius's mind at this point. Perhaps his life flashed before him like a highlight reel, and he saw every single choice he had made that led him to this point. Did he regret any of it? Perhaps the bits that had led him to embrace the Reformation? Hard to say. But he certainly did not want to be fed to the flames. That much was obvious when he caved like a deck of cards, begging for mercy and promising to recant. He was forced to place his hand on a Bible, a terrible irony given how one of the greatest tenets of this new reformist movement was the authority of Scripture over the authority of the Church. Yet there was Arsatius with his hand on a Bible, recanting the very fate that the Bible had led him to embrace. It was not his finest moment, one that he would later bitterly regret, but the deed was done. Instead of being allowed to go back to his regularly scheduled programming as a lecturer, Arsatius was banished to an obscure monastery on the edge of Germany and locked away in a small cell. Life as he knew it had come to a screeching halt. Meanwhile, in Bavaria, an opinionated and mildly impoverished young noblewoman heard about Arsatius's plight. Her name was Argula von Grambach. She had been born into the noble house of von Stauffer, but because of an unfortunate combination of warring dukes and greedy relatives, her family found themselves titled but poor. Argula had been sent to the court of the Duke of Bavaria, where she had grown up as a lady-in-waiting to the duke's mother. She was married off to Friedrich von Grambach at a young age and had produced a passel of children when Arsatius's misfortunes reached her ears at the ducal palace in Berlin. Argula, like Arsatius, was a follower of Luther and his new reformist movement. So far, she had managed to stay under the radar, undetected by the authorities within the duke's court and the church at large. Yet when she heard about how the University of Ingolstadt had treated Arsatius, Argula was indignant and possibly mildly enraged. As a woman, her options for advocacy were limited. But there was one thing she could do. she could use her pen. Argüello wrote a scathing letter to the faculty and administrators of the University of Ingolstadt, condemning their course of action against Arsatius while pointing out that their behavior was both unchristian and uncalled for. The letter stirred up a hornet's nest. It was later published and wildly circulated. Argüello had done what no woman in Germany had dared to do before her. Not only had she spoken publicly regarding an issue that was not only controversial but heretical, she had also denounced the decisions of a bunch of men in authority. The outcry against her was loud and long. In fact, it was so loud and so long and so enraged that the Duke of Bavaria fired her husband and demanded that he control his wife, going so far as to suggest that Friedrich von Grumbach cut off Argüello's fingers to keep her from writing any more incendiary letters. She was called every vile name under the sun, denounced as a heretic, a troublemaker, meddlesome woman, and worse. Yet, Argüello stood firm through the firestorms, refusing to retract her views. Hidden away on the edge of the earth, inside the cell of an obscure monastery, Arsatius had a great deal of time to think about what he had done. Despair and remorse washed over him by turns, spiraling him into depression. Then he heard about a woman somewhere in Bavaria who had written a letter to the University of Ingolstadt on his behalf. One woman who believed in salvation by faith, just as he did, had the courage to advocate on his behalf. A woman. She didn't condemn him as a coward. Instead, she condemned those who had bullied him into renouncing his faith. Arsatius was both inspired and humbled by the story. He reckoned that if one woman who didn't even know him could believe in him so strongly, then perhaps it was wise to believe in himself. He laid hold of his flagging faith, reconsecrated himself to God, and miraculously managed to escape the monastery where he was confined. The last anyone heard of Arsatius, he was traveling throughout Germany, preaching the good news of salvation in Jesus to anyone willing to hear. The encouragement of one courageous woman proved to be the catalyst he needed to reclaim his faith. As for Argüello, she lived a long, happy life, continually advocating not only for those who were bullied and oppressed, but also for the gospel, the good news of salvation by faith in Jesus. She was a bright and shining light to the very end. In her letter to the University of Ingolstadt, Argüello compared Arsatius to the Apostle Peter, the zealous and outspoken disciple of Jesus who had shamefully denied his master three times before the cock crowed twice. Peter had been so certain of his loyalty to Jesus. When Jesus informed Peter of his impending denial, Peter refused to believe it, going so far as to declare that he was willing to die with Jesus rather than deny him. Sadly, a few hours later, Peter found himself doing exactly what Jesus had predicted and he had refused to acknowledge. Faced with the Messiah who had allowed himself to be arrested and tried, Peter, desperate to escape the shame and condemnation that was sure to follow, denied Jesus. Yet, denying his master broke Peter's heart. The Bible tells us that soon after Peter had denied Jesus a third time, Jesus turned and looked at Peter. That single glance, not condemning, but compassionate, reminded Peter of Jesus' earlier words that he would deny his master. And that prompted him to flee the scene, weeping in shame and remorse. Yet despite his behavior, Jesus didn't cast Peter away. After his resurrection, Jesus specifically sought Peter out, restored him, and gave him a special commission to share the gospel with others. Peter's failure didn't define the rest of his life. Instead, it proved to be one of the most valuable experiences of his life that taught him about his need for complete dependence on God. Peter learned his lesson so well that when he faced the same men who had condemned Jesus to death, Peter was willing not only to acknowledge Jesus as his master, but to refuse to deny him on pain of death. God turned Peter's tragic failure into a triumphant life of service. There are times in our lives when we make terrible mistakes. Like Peter, we might have been warned of the impending failure, and yet we continue on, adamant that we will never fall, until tragically, embarrassingly, sometimes predictably, we do. It can hurt not only our pride, but also the people we care about most. Yet Peter's story and Arsacius's story remind us that God is present even in our lowest moments. Even when our wounds are self-inflicted, Jesus is there to offer healing and hope. There might be scars, but those scars will always be a reminder of God's mercy and grace and our need to completely surrender ourselves to Him. The Bible says in Proverbs 24:16, "For a righteous man may fall 7 times and rise again, but the wicked shall fall into calamity." The difference between a righteous man and a wicked one is not that one falls and the other doesn't. They both fall. It's that a just man learns from his mistakes, picks himself up, and keeps following God. Maybe you've done something wrong recently as 5 minutes ago, and that could have hurt you or someone you love. You knew it was wrong, yet you did it anyway. Right now, you might be sitting there thinking that God couldn't possibly forgive a sinner like you, let alone love you and offer you a second chance. The truth is that God is in the business of redeeming sinners and offering them second chances. That's why Jesus came, to save us from sin, from ourselves. If you've fallen, look up. Jesus is right there, offering you a hand up. Reach out, grasp it, stand up, and keep. I want to close our time together by looking at James chapter 1 and verse 5. It's a great verse, and this is what it says. "If any of you lack wisdom, let him ask of God that giveth to all men liberally, and upbraideth not, and it shall be given him." I don't know what your personal circumstances are, but I do know that God wants to be involved in your life. He wants you to come to Him with your problems, with your doubts, with your fears, with your anxieties. And His shoulders are broad enough, His arms are wide enough, He is strong enough to bear your weight. And maybe you've never read the Bible before. Now's the time to think about finding a way to study the Bible. Maybe you're already a Christian and you used to read the Bible, but you've lapsed. Maybe it's time for you to pick up your Bible and open it and ask Jesus to come and meet you there every morning. Whatever your circumstances are, Jesus is waiting for you to turn to Him to find the answers that you need.
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All of us need encouragement at times, and there are no better words for that purpose than those of Scripture. Don't you know? Haven't you heard? The everlasting God, the Lord, the Creator of the ends of the earth, does not tire nor grow weary. There's no searching of His understanding. He gives power to the faint, and to them that have no might, He increases strength. Even boys will tire and grow weary, and young men shall stumble and fall from exhaustion. But they that wait upon the Lord shall renew their strength. They shall mount up with wings as eagles. They shall run and not grow weary. They shall walk and not faint. I pray constantly that the God of our Lord Jesus Christ, the Father of glory, may give to you the spirit of wisdom and revelation in the knowledge of Him, so that the eyes of your heart may be filled with light, to understand the hope of His calling and the glorious riches of His inheritance in the saints, the immeasurable and overwhelming greatness of His power in us and available to us who believe, like the might which He displayed and exerted in Christ when He raised Him from the dead and set Him at His own right hand in the heavenly places, far above all authority, power, might, and dominion and every name that is named, not only in this world, but also in that which is to come. He has put all things under His feet and given Him to be the head over all things to us, the congregation of saints, which is His body, the fullness of Him who fills everything. Be strong in the Lord and in the power of His might. Put on the full armor of God so that you can stand against the trickery of the false accuser. For we do not wrestle against flesh and blood, but against celestial princes and powers, against those who control the darkness of this world, against malice in the realm of the spirit. Therefore, put on the full armor of God, that you may be able to successfully resist in the evil time, and having done all, to stand fast. Stand, therefore, having the belt of truth around your waist, and wearing the breastplate of righteousness. Let your feet be shod with a thorough knowledge of the gospel of peace. Above all, take up the shield of faith. With this you shall be able to quench all the flaming arrows of the wicked one. And take the helmet of salvation and the sword of the Spirit, which is the word of God. Pray always with every kind of prayer and petition in the Holy Spirit. And he who searches the heart knows the mind of the Spirit, because he intercedes for the saints according to the will of God. Therefore we know that God makes all things work together for the good of those who love him. What then shall we say to these things? If God is for us, then who can be against us? He who did not spare even his own son, but delivered him up to death for us all, will he not with him freely give us everything else? And who shall rightfully accuse God's chosen ones? It is God who justifies. Who is he that condemns? It is Christ who died, or rather who is risen again, who is even now at the right hand of God interceding for us. What shall separate us from the love of Christ? Shall trouble, calamity, persecution, famine, nakedness, danger, or war? No! In all these things we are more than victorious through him who loved us. For I am convinced that neither death nor life, angels nor celestial principalities nor powers, things present nor things to come, neither height nor depth nor any other creature shall be able to separate us from the love of God, which is in Christ Jesus our Lord. For I know the one in whom I have believed, and I am fully persuaded that he is able to keep the life that I have committed to him until the day of the Lord.

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1: And we are coming to you from beautiful Coffs Harbour, Australia.
2: Today we want to say a special hello to you wherever you're listening from.
1: And our prayer is that God will help you in whatever you're facing today. And through this Bible study, your trust in Jesus as Saviour and coming King will grow, and that He will transform your life in amazing ways. And today, we are opening God's Word in Revelation chapter 2. We last looked at Revelation chapter 1 and saw in Revelation 1 verse 19, the key verse to understanding the book. It says, write down the things that you have seen. That's past tense. And then John the Revelator is told, and write down the things which are. That's present tense. And the things that will take place after this. That is future tense. So we understand that the book of Revelation was written from receiving a message from God to John the Revelator. This is one of the 12 disciples, John, but he's now an old man, about 95 years old, in his 90s, and it's written about AD 95, and he is kept as a prisoner on the island of Patmos, where he receives this incredible revelation from God on the Sabbath day. And so now we're going to hear the heart of it. Revelation is, of course, all about Jesus, the revelation of Jesus Christ. And we see that Jesus is our Creator, our Redeemer, and in the battle between good and evil, He is the one who wins in the end. He wants you to take hold of His hand, and He wants to guide you through life. And as we get closer to the day of the second coming, it's never been more important to get to know Jesus as your Savior and Lord. So that's our hope and prayer for you today, wherever you're listening. Now, when we open up Revelation chapter 2 and 3, those two chapters are kind of go together. And there's a message there regarding the seven churches. Now, there's lots of different patterns in Revelation. In Revelations 1 to 11, you see the seven churches, the seven seals, and the seven trumpets. What are the seven churches all about? Well, the seven churches were actual literal churches that existed in John's day 2,000 years ago or 1,900 years ago. And so they were all in the Mediterranean area and in what was referred to as Asia, but it's not what we usually think of as Asia today. There were places like
2: Ephesus, Laodicea, Philadelphia.
1: And there was also Smyrna, Pergamum, Thyatira, and Sardis. And it all begins with Ephesus. So each church gets a message, and each church is told that Jesus is walking with them. Each church is told an area of rebuke or correction, and each church is told an area for encouragement in general. There's a couple of little scenarios. It's not exactly like that, but that's generally the gist of it. Each church is getting some encouragement and also some guidance of what to work on and improve. And they're all given a promise as well that if you persist in following Jesus, there'll be rewards. And so what are we supposed to do with the messages to these seven churches? Here we are 2,000 years later. We're going to discover that there's actually three different levels at which this message is written. You can read it three different ways, and they're all equally accurate. The first way of looking at it is to see that these messages dealt with the spiritual conditions in each church at the time of John. So 2,000 years ago, roughly, these churches were going through these challenges, and they had these strengths and weaknesses, and it was relevant to them then. Now, here's where the prophecy kicks in, and this is where the key that we read in Revelation 1:19 turns out, that we're going to look at things that are and things that are to come. And so it's uncanny if you take the seven churches in order that they're written and lay down their descriptions across the last 2,000 years of Earth's history. It's amazing how history confirms that they cover the seven epochs of church history, the highs and lows, the challenges and the strengths and weaknesses of each church are reflected across the seven churches if you laid it out on a timeline. And that makes that the first church mentioned of Ephesus lines up with the first century. And it doesn't, they're not even timelines, but if you put them in order, the last church, the church of Laodicea, lines up with our day, the time that Jesus is coming back very soon, and it's the end times. So that's a fascinating look at it. These churches represent general periods of time from John's day to our day today in order. That's incredible. We're going to look at that and see how that works out. Then the third way of looking at it is like this.
2: The conditions of these churches are also present today, every single one of them.
1: All right. So if you look at each of the seven churches, they were relevant 2,000 years ago. They show a map through time, but they're also, you can find those qualities, strengths and weaknesses in churches wherever you look today. And I would say take it to a personal level. You can see it in individuals. And so as I, as a reader today, read through the messages there to the seven churches, I can ask myself and say, God, search my heart. You know, is this a rebuke that I need for myself? Is this an encouragement that I need to receive that you're speaking to me in my life today? And so you can take the messages on a personal level or a church level today as well. So the first couple of churches are Ephesus and Smyrna, and that's what we're going to get into today. And in future episodes, we'll go through the next parts of Revelation 2 and 3 and look at the other five remaining churches. So let's start with the Ephesus epoch. This would line up with the first century church, approximately from the death and resurrection of Jesus, AD 31, right through to the time of John the Revelator and a little beyond AD 100. What was the early church like in those days? Let's have a look at the first verse of Revelation chapter 2 and verse 1. It begins with,
2: to the angels of the church of Ephesus write.
1: Okay, so we're going to begin with Ephesus. Now, as we get into Ephesus, let's do a little bit of a historical background info on that. Paul visited Ephesus in 52 AD. That's the Apostle Paul. And so that's about 40 years earlier than this vision's given, and he planted the gospel there. Ephesus was a seaport in an Asia Minor city, and it's basically modern-day Turkey today. That's where Ephesus is, modern-day Turkey. It's on a trade route from Syria, and it was a magnificent city, one of the capitals of the Roman Empire. It was also a place where there was a lot of sin and a lot of wickedness there. It had a large temple to Diana or Artemis. And Paul had done multiple visits to Ephesus, and we get the book of the Ephesians in your New Testament. He was there for 3 years, and he spent more time in Ephesus than any other city. And so Ephesus had a strong Christian community, and it faced some very challenging times. So John's writing in 96 AD, about 32 years after Paul's final visit to Ephesus, and the spiritual condition at Ephesus had changed, and now we're getting a fresh message to the church there in Ephesus. And so we read, to the angel of the church in Ephesus write,
2: these things say he who holds the seven stars in his right hand, who walks in the midst of the seven golden lampstands.
1: All right. Now we see this phrase, to the angel of the church of Ephesus write. This word angel is actually, the Greek word is angelo, and it means either angel or messenger or minister or church leader. So it could kind of make sense, actually, if you read it as minister or church leader, to the church leader of the church in Ephesus, right? And so that's the introduction. And then it says this phrase, these things says he who holds the seven stars in his right hand and walks in the midst of the seven golden lampstands. Now, if you've just read Revelation chapter 1, there's no mystery about who that is. Revelation 1:20 says the seven lampstands are the seven churches, and it's Jesus who is walking among the golden lampstands. What's the message here? Jesus is walking. These lampstands represent the seven churches. Jesus is walking among the churches. So, friends, as you're listening to this, realize today, wherever you are listening, realize you're not alone. Jesus is walking among us. He's walking beside you. How awesome is that?
2: That's real cool.
1: We're not alone. Jesus is with us. Let's have a look at verse 2.
2: I know your works, your labours, your patience, and that you cannot bear those who are evil, and you have tested those who say they are apostles and are not, and have found them liars.
1: All right, it begins with this phrase, I know your works. For every one of the seven churches, Jesus begins with this saying, I know your works, I know your works. You're going to hear that all throughout Revelation 2 and 3. Jesus knows all about you. He's watching our lives in great detail. Nothing's secret from God. So we're going to get a very personalized message to each church. And God's got personalized messages to you and I if we'll read his word and listen for his voice. It says, I know your works. Now, this word in Greek is the Greek word for labor, erga, and it means work, task, deed, or action. The problem with Ephesus was not in any way that it was a slack or lazy church that didn't do anything. It was an active church. God knows their church, and he knows their, what they've been up to.
2: Your patience, and that you cannot bear those who are evil.
1: All right. So this is interesting. It's a missionary church, doctrinally pure. It defends the faith, upholds biblical standards. And may we be like that today. May we defend God's truth and uphold his true standards of truth and push back against the moral corruption that creeps in. It's so easy today to drop into the mainstream culture and flow, and God saying, no, come back to Jesus and look at his principles, his ways of living.
2: You have tested those who say they are apostles.
1: So they've been testing those who are doing the teaching, and they've noticed some are teaching false truths. The Bible talks about false teachers coming into the church, wolves in sheep's clothing. Do you think that's possible today?
2: Absolutely.
1: You know, it is amazing how the Word of God can be taught in a way that sounds great on the surface, but it's just twisting a few things and all of a sudden it's not the truth anymore. And so it's quite a wild thing to realize that, you know, God notices those differences, and he calls people who are doing that, he calls them wolves in sheep's clothing, and he says they're false teachers. So stay away from it. There's this tendency for us to kind of want to get along with everyone and never call out something that's incorrect. But the Bible does encourage calling out false teaching and not putting up with it. And so these people were commended for the way that they tested and exposed their false teachers, and they wouldn't let these false teachings enter into the church. It's something that we constantly need to be on the lookout for. Verse 3 goes on.
2: And you have persevered and had patience and have labored for my name's sake and have not become weary.
1: All right. There is a temptation when you're facing any task to become weary. Are you weary wherever you're listening to this today? God is saying he wants to encourage you. He wants to give you extra strength. And if you don't have it, ask him for help. Shoot up a prayer, whatever you're facing. Are you weary in your parenting? Ask for help. Weary in your ministry? Weary in your walk with the Lord? Weary in your job? Ask God for energy that comes from heaven to do things in a way that's pleasing to him. So Ephesus, a description so far, it's an active church witnessing for Christ, tireless in labor for Jesus' message. It's a church that's reaching out to its community, defending the faith, exposing the wolves that have come into the church, stood up to them and rejected them, maintain doctrinal integrity. Sounds great, but there's something that God needs to warn them about, and we're going to hear it in verse 4 and 5.
2: Nevertheless, I have this against you, that you have left your first love. Remember, therefore, for where you have fallen, repent and do the first works, or else I will come to you quickly and remove your lampstand from its place, unless you repent.
1: All right. So what was Ephesus's problem? It had forgotten its first love. First love. It substituted duty for devotion. It was going through the motions, but not with the pure motivation and energy that it once had. Perhaps this would be shown in having a poor prayer life, not spending time alone with God, abiding in Christ. The vital heart of a spiritual relationship was missing. Ephesus was going through the formal rituals of religion without that loving connection with Jesus Christ. And without that, all the rest is nothing. It'll fall apart. And so this is a message for you and me today. Don't just settle for being able to check a list. I showed up at church on the weekend. you know, I did a good deed, I gave tithes and offerings or whatever. These things are important, but are they happening because you love the Lord, or are they happening because of habit? Have you forgotten your first love? What happens when you leave your first love? How can we be certain we won't leave our first love? There's a few ideas that we can do.
2: Remember for where you have fallen.
1: That's a great idea. So one way to do a self-analysis is think, you know, did I used to be more passionate about the Lord? Was there a time when I was excited about him? And has that sort of faded out? Remember from where you've fallen.
2: Repent.
1: Repent. What does that mean to repent?
2: Ask forgiveness for your sins.
1: That's right. Turn back. If you've noticed that you've gone cold, say sorry for going cold, Lord. And then?
2: And do the first works.
1: Get back to the passion that we once had for the Lord. For you, wherever you're listening today, maybe this is God's calling on you. Is your passion for him number one? Is your love for God the thing that's driving your life? Or has things gone cold spiritually just enough and it's no longer God's first, God is no longer first place in your life? God is calling you to put him first. Matthew 6:33 says,
2: seek first the kingdom of God and his righteousness.
1: Seek first the kingdom of God and his righteousness. Is God first place in your life today? And Colossians 3 verse 2 says,
2: set your affections not on things of earth, but on things above.
1: Set your affections not on things of earth. You know, one of Satan's most powerful traps, particularly for us in places like Australia and New Zealand, where it's a pretty good place to live, is that we can set our affections, our longing can be on the comforts and the pleasures of this world. Now, there's nothing innately wrong with having a comfortable or pleasurable thing, but when that becomes what we're living for, when the thing that we're excited about is looking forward maybe to that next holiday or to a new car upgrade or a phone upgrade, or we just can't wait to get to that next pleasure in line. I've got to have a yummy dinner tonight and watch this on TV. And we're living from one sort of self-indulgent moment to another. Where's God gone in all of that? God is asking us, can you put him first place? The Bible says that God has provided richly all things for our enjoyment. There's a lie that the devil will give us that if we give up chasing fun and happiness, that we won't sort of be able to survive and that life will become miserable. But that if you try chasing fun and happiness, you might get it in spurts here and there, but there's this constant nagging inside your soul, a dissatisfaction that's never enough. And even while you're having fun, you're sort of thinking, I better have the next fun thing ready. And it becomes an all-consuming passion. But if you let go of that, Jesus says, Paul writes, I die daily to that selfish way of thinking. Jesus says, take up your cross each day. What does that mean? Saying, let go of looking out for yourself. Put God first place and let him look out for you. And as you pursue God and put him number one in your life, he's going to make sure that all the things you need will be taken care of, and you'll have a rich, deep peace and satisfaction that only God can provide. That's part of the first love. Just let everything go. Put all your eggs in Jesus' basket and trust in him. All right, let's look at verse 4 and 5. It's strong words.
2: Or else I will come to you quickly and remove your lampstand from its place unless you repent.
1: Wow, this is a very straight, sort of scary verse in a way. Or else I'll come to you and remove your lampstand from its place. You know, some churches out there have taught the false teaching that once you're saved, you're always saved. But here we get a message straight from God saying that if you let your love for him grow cold, your lampstand, that light, your church, your reflection of him will be removed unless you repent. So it's not once saved, always saved. It's like saying, I'm going to marry somebody, and then you drift away, and then you're never spending time with them. And then imagine that you move to another country, and then you never see them at all. And then you say, well, I'm married to them. You might have a piece of paper that says you're married, but that is not a real relationship, and God can't be tricked. God's not going to, you might say, well, I was baptized once. It doesn't work like that. Every day is a new day, and you have to choose each day. Do I want to follow Jesus today? And if you do, then follow him. Put him first place. He's longing to spend the day with you. So guard your relationship with Christ. Don't let it grow cold. All right, let's have a look at verse 6 in Revelation chapter 2.
2: But this you have, that you hate the deeds of the Nicolaitans, which I also hate.
1: All right, so here God is commending the church in Ephesus because they hate the deeds of the Nicolaitans, which he also hates. Now, who are the Nicolaitans? Who were they? What did they teach? Well, if you read second century accounts about the Nicolaitans, the early church fathers like Irenaeus, Tertullian, Clement of Alexandria, they mentioned the problems of this Nicolaitan sect. So what were they? The belief is that there was a deacon named Nicholas, one of the seven deacons from Acts chapter 6, who drifted away from Christ and began this sect. And what were their key teachings? Well, they believed in unbridled passion, that it was unnecessary to be governed by things outside yourself, that your own mind was sufficient guide for your behavior, and they rejected the concept of obedience to God's law. They practiced sexual immorality, offered food to idols, live lives of unbridled passion. As I was just going through that that list of descriptors, it's interesting to think about that. They believed in unbridled passion, that your own mind was a sufficient guide for your behavior. You know what? That sounds a lot like 2026 to me.
2: Sure does.
1: The people these days think, I don't need anyone telling me what to do. My own mind will be a sufficient guide for my behavior. And what does God say of that? God says that he hates the deeds of the Nicolaitans, and he was commending the people of Ephesus for not falling for that. The Nicolaitans had a human form of religion in which they allowed the culture of the world and their own desires to shape who they were as Christians, not really Christians at all. So today, are there people like that? Well, they might be saying, just love Jesus and do whatever you please. Obedience, that's unnecessary. Just live however you want and just have fun. This is a superficial and false relationship with God. If Jesus says, if you love me, keep my commandments. That's what he says. And if you love anyone, you will willingly sacrifice for them because that's what love draws you to do. Let's have a look at Revelation chapter 2, verse 7.
2: He who has an ear, let him hear what the Spirit says to the churches. To him who overcomes, I will give to eat from the tree of life, which is in the midst of the paradise of God.
1: God is saying, don't float along with the changing and corrupt culture of the world, because I've got something greater for you. What is that? Listen to that promise. I'll give you to eat from the tree of life, which is in the midst of the paradise of God. Let the living Christ fill your life. And as he does, one day you will get to eat of the tree of life. One day you'll be in paradise with God. What a promise. Revelation 2 verse 7. All right. We've got a minute or two and we're going to have a quick intro to the church in Smyrna. And so let's have a look at verse 8.
2: And to the angels of the church of Smyrna write, these things say to the first and last who was dead and come to life.
1: All right. Who and what is Smyrna? Smyrna today is the modern city of Izmir, and it's a beautiful seaport in Turkey, not too far from the other seven churches. The ruins of the ancient city are still there. You can go and do a tour of it. It was also a famous Roman capital back in the day. And this was a persecuted church, and there is no condemnation or rebuke in the passage. Remember how I said that each church kind of gets one thing to work on and one thing that they're doing well? Well, Smyrna is the one church that doesn't get a rebuke, and it's the one church that is persecuted the most. So it's interesting that if you're going through a hard time, it seems that it's good for your spiritual life and draws us near to God as we are desperate and we get on our knees and we cry out to him for help. And so in a strange way, hardships seem to be healthy for our spiritual life. Verse 9 goes on.
2: I know your works, tribulations and poverty, but you are rich, and I know the blasphemy of those who say they are Jews and are not, but are of the synagogue of Satan.
1: All right, so the Christians in the city were genuine, hard-working in service to Christ, and they were persecuted. They were poverty-stricken in terms of material wealth, but they were rich in Christ. So some of us today might be going through a hard time. And we might not be wealthy, we might not have the things that we would like to have, but if you've got Christ, you've got what you need most of all. God is asking you to put your trust in Him, and He wants to give you encouragement. He knows what you're going through. You know, I want to invite you to pray with me today. Dear Father in heaven, we want to say thank you for what you've done for each one of us. Thank you that you're walking among us today as you walked among the churches. Then you're walking among us today. Thank you, God, that you're calling us to put our trust in you. And right now we want to ask for those who are going through a hard time that you would pour out your encouragement in our lives, that you'd pick us up, lead us and guide us through. Those of us who our first love has grown dim, that you would come alive in our lives again. We ask that you'd fill us with your Holy Spirit and refresh us. In Jesus' name, amen. Thank you for joining us. You've been listening to End Time Events with Gilda and Ben on Faith FM.
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11: 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Most of these new publications sell only small quantities. But a few make it to the top of the bestsellers list and sell millions of copies. For example, Dan Brown's 2003 bestseller, The Da Vinci Code, sold 57 million copies. Not enough, though, to reach Agatha Christie's thriller, And Then There Were None, which has sold 100 million copies. Charles Dickens' classic, A Tale of Two Cities, has sold double that, 200 million copies. Now, that's a lot of books. But the Harry Potter series doubles that again. J.K. Rowling's books on a young wizard have sold more than 400 million copies. Now surely no one could outdo that. But wait for it. Mao Zedong's Little Red Book that contains quotations from Chairman Mao has sold over 800 million copies. That must be the record. 800 million copies of The Little Red Book. But surprisingly, all of these books have been outsold by the Bible. The best-selling book of all time is the Bible. More than 6 billion copies of the Bible have been sold. If you were to take all of these Bibles and line them up one behind another, they would reach around the world more than 20 times. The Guinness Book of World Records admits that the Bible is the only book that outsells it every year. The Bible's been the bestseller since 1454, when it was the first book ever printed. What makes the Bible so appealing, so popular? It's the basis of faith for billions of people around the world.

0: Have a Bible handy, go and get it. And we'll be right back to explore that very question.
1: It has stood the test of time. God's book, the Bible, still relevant in today's complex world. It is written, sharing hope around the globe.
0: It happened at 5:30. Frank Stunenberg, ex-governor of Idaho, left the lobby of the Saratoga Hotel and headed home. It was just 5 days after Christmas, and he was eager to spend a quiet evening with his family. A warm supper was waiting. So was a homemade bomb. The fatal blast sent shockwaves throughout America. It was the first deliberate bomb assassination in American history. The murder of the century, some called it. The bomb blast shattered the town of Caldwell. Suspicion quickly centered on a stranger staying at the Saratoga Hotel. A search of room 19 revealed the evidence. Telltale material for construction of a bomb. On New Year's Day, a disgruntled drifter named Harry Orchard is arrested and charged with the crime. Under cross-examination at his trial, Harry Orchard, who would be labeled a terrorist today, admitting using bombs to kill Frank Stunenberg and at least 17 other individuals. Orchard pled guilty to his crimes and was sentenced to hang. But the sentence was commuted to life in prison. Unexpectedly, a Bible arrived in the mail, sent by a concerned doctor who heard about the assassination. At first, Orchard declined the gift, but later curiosity got the better of him and he began to read the Bible in jail. As the days and weeks passed on, an amazing transformation took place in the life of Harry Orchard. So great was the change that the judge who sentenced him failed to recognize him 1 year later. The prison authorities were so impressed by the transformation the Bible brought in his life that they allowed Harry Orchard to end his days living in freedom in his own house provided for him by the jail. Even in this postmodern age, the Bible still has the power to change the lives of people who read it. There is something about the Bible that inspires trust and uplifts people, that causes radical and lasting change. Thousands of people, millions in fact, of all ages, colors, classes and creeds through the centuries, have experienced this for themselves. For them, the Bible is more than just a good bit of reading or a masterpiece of sacred literature. They believe it is the literal Word of God. I'm delighted to have my friend Pastor Sean Boonstra with me in the studio today to examine that claim. Pastor Sean, it's a pleasure to have you with us on the show today.
2: Well, Pastor Gary, it's a delight to be with you. I love when we get together to discuss these giant themes. And today, one of my favorites. We're going to talk about the Bible, and it is my favorite book. I spend hours a day studying it, yet in modern culture, people are starting to say, look, this is just a book like the other books on the shelf. It's just like every other religious book. It's like every other book of philosophy. It's not really the Word of God. And so I guess the question we need to explore today is this the Word of God? Is this book different? And does the Bible even make the claim that it is God's Word?
0: If another author had made claims anything like the ones that the Bible makes, we would really be having a close look at that individual.
2: This guy's either out of his mind or he's a megalomaniac. Right. What are some of these claims?
0: Well, we notice that one of the claims that the Bible makes is that it's God's word to the human race. It's God communicating with us directly. Well, in fact, Sean, over 3,000 times in different places, the Bible says that it is God's word. It says either the Lord said or God said. From the beginning right through to the end, the Bible claims to be the Word of God.
2: So 3,000 times, the people who authored this book are saying, this is God's Word. This is not my opinion about God. This is not what I learned at the university in philosophy class. This is God's Word to you.
0: Exactly right. 3,000 times. In fact, from the very first chapter to the very last chapter.
2: Now, help me understand that a little bit then. Clearly we can identify in the pages of the Bible that different people wrote these different chapters. I mean, they have their own style. You can sense personality coming through, and yet they all claim to be the Word of God. How does this work? How do we end up with the Word of God?

0: How does this whole process of God communicating with the human race take place?
1: Well, let's allow the Bible itself to answer that question. Let's turn to Timothy, 2 Timothy, the third chapter.
0: Okay.
1: And we'll notice together verse 16. Notice what it says. All scripture is given by inspiration of God and is profitable for doctrine, for reproof, for correction, for instruction in righteousness. And so all scripture, you notice it says, is given by inspiration of God.
0: Well, what does that mean?
1: Well, it means that God is impressing the minds of the writers with what they are actually to put down on paper, his communication with people.
0: So it's saying that we got the books of the Bible by inspiration. And that, if I understand right, that word literally in the original language means God breathed this into people. It's like he filled them with the knowledge and then they put it to paper.
1: Correct. Now you notice also, Pastor Sean, that it says that all scripture is inspired. Not just bits and pieces or a part there and a part here. It says all of the scripture from the first book, Genesis, right through to the last book, Revelation.
0: Now, that's an important idea because I hear a lot of people say, listen, I can determine that this verse is important and that verse is important, and so I'm going to live by this, this, and this, but we're not so sure about these. And they kind of take a buffet approach to the Bible. I like this and this and this. I've always wondered, isn't there a problem with that? I mean, how do you know where to draw the line? I like what you just said. All scripture.
1: That's where we draw the line.
0: That settles the...
1: All of it.
0: Settles the matter, the whole thing.
1: From beginning to end. And it came into existence through people known as prophets and apostles, who were inspired by God to provide this information for us today. It's God's way of communicating with us.
0: How many of them were there? I mean, you say prophets, and it's obviously plural authorship. Who wrote this?
1: Well, let's just have a look at the book as a whole. The Bible is a collection of books, actually 66 of them, or like a mini library. There are 39 in what we call the Hebrew Scriptures or the Old Testament,
0: okay,
1: and then there are 27 in what we call the Greek Scriptures or the New Testament. So altogether 66 books written over a period of about 1500 to 1600 years.
0: That's a long time.
1: It is a long time. Would you expect to find agreement amongst the different books written over a span of time like that?
0: Well, look, I'm a minister. I sit down in a room full of ministers and we strike up a conversation on theology, and invariably inside of 15 minutes we find disagreement.
1: Exactly, especially when you think of the Bible, these writers came from a variety of different backgrounds. Some were kings, some were fishermen, some were shepherds, some were statesmen and politicians. Not only did they come from different periods of time, but they came from different backgrounds as well.
0: What does the Bible say specifically about that process? I mean, how does God work with these prophets? Is there anything in the Bible that says what you've just said?
1: Well, let's go to 2 Peter, 2 Peter the first chapter, and let's notice together verse 21. 2 Peter chapter 1 and verse 21. Knowing this, that no prophecy of Scripture is of any private interpretation, for prophecy never came by the will of man, but holy men of God spoke as they were moved by the Holy Spirit.
0: Well, let's put the claim to the test, because I could write a book that says, you know, God told me. And as a matter of fact, I've gone to the bookstore, and if you go to the religion section, I mean, that is got to be one of the most diverse sections in the bookstore, and there's always a bunch of books of people that say, I had this dream, I had this word from God, this is the word of the Lord. How do I tell the difference?
1: Well, we've noticed firstly that the Bible claims to be the Word of God. It also claims to be able to predict the future. About a quarter of the Bible, or even in fact more than a quarter of the Bible, is predictive prophecy. And a lot of them concerned ancient nations and cities. Another one was Babylon. We hear a lot about that part of the world today, Iraq. Babylon is situated just a short distance outside of Baghdad. Now, the Bible makes a prediction in the book of Jeremiah that the city would be left desolate forever and that Babylon wouldn't be inhabited again. If you go over there today, that's exactly what you'll find. 100 years before he was born, the Bible mentioned the great general Cyrus, mentioned him by name, and explained in detail how he would overthrow Babylon.
0: Now, where could somebody find that?
1: Well, you can find it in the book of Isaiah again. The book of Isaiah has some wonderful prophecies. Isaiah, the 44th chapter, it mentions Cyrus by name, even before he was born, as I mentioned, 100 years beforehand. Yes, God calls him his shepherd, and tells how he would dry up the rivers. Now, when Cyrus came to the walls of Babylon, the walls of Babylon were some of the most wonderful defensive systems ever built. No one could possibly overthrow Babylon. And they had enough food and water there because the river ran right through the city. And they had enough supplies to last a siege of 20 years.
0: 20 years.
1: 20 years. So they
0: were, because of the water supply.
1: Exactly. The water and the food that they had available to them. Well, the Bible said that Cyrus, this great general, would cause the rivers to dry up. And Pastor Sean, that's exactly what happened. What Cyrus did, he diverted the waters of the river. And then as the river dried up and didn't run through the flow through the city, he marched his army right through that dry riverbed and into the city.
0: So he couldn't go over the wall and he couldn't punch through the wall. He simply went under.
1: That's right.
0: All right. Now that's predicting the future. Let me turn a little bit to another line of thinking. Let's think about the past, because surely in all these years, I mean, a lot of years have gone by since this book was composed. What about what the archaeologists find? Surely we've discovered that what we find out there demonstrates that this is mostly mythology.
1: But Pastor Sean, the wonderful thing is that as archaeologists go to work in the Middle East, as they work through the sands, the hot sands of the Middle East, they are making discoveries that vindicate the historicity of the Bible.
0: Well, give me some examples of it.
1: Well, let me give you one, a very current one, a very topical one. The people that are mentioned in the Bible in relation to the life and the ministry and the trial of Jesus, people often said, well, who were they? How do we know that these people existed? I think of Caiaphas, the high priest. People said, he never existed. Well, in 1990, a dump truck was traveling through the outskirts of Jerusalem in one of the outer suburbs, and it sort of crashed through the road, in fact, and opened up a burial tomb. At the time of Jesus, people would bury their dead in caves.
0: Okay.
1: And they would leave the bodies there for some time until the skeleton remained. And then they would tenderly gather up the bones, and they would put them in what's called an ossuary, or a stone burial box.
0: This is a bone box.
1: That's right, a bone box. Well, in this cave, this underground cave, they found a number of these ossuaries, or bone boxes. Stone coffins, we would call them today. And on one of them was inscribed the name of Caiaphas. And as archaeologists went to work, they had no doubt that they had come upon the family tomb of the Caiaphas family.
0: Amazing.
1: Yes, and there they have the actual remains, the stone burial box of Caiaphas. And so it's again evidence that the Bible can be trusted. The cities of the Bible have been discovered. The personalities of the Bible are being discovered as well.
0: Now, I've heard people say, all right, maybe the people and the places, you know, are accurate in the Bible, but how much of the detail is really accurate? Surely the text has changed over all these hundreds of years, and the Bible we have today can't possibly be like the Bible that was, say, around in Jesus' day.
1: And the reason people raise this question is that the oldest manuscripts we had, they were 1,000 years away from the time when these manuscripts were
0: first written. So we actually have no autographs.
1: We don't have the originals.
0: Okay.
1: That's exactly right. In fact, they were about 1,000 years removed until the discovery of the Dead Sea Scrolls.
0: Tell me a little bit about that.
1: Well, in the year 1947, a young Bedouin shepherd was making his way along the shores of the Dead Sea when one of his sheep or goats went missing. He made his way to a number of caves, and thinking that the goat may have found shelter in one of the caves, he took a stone and he threw it through the mouth of the cave. To his utter amazement, what he heard was not the sound of a goat quickly running out the mouth of the cave, but he heard the sound of shattering pottery.
0: Oh, that sounds expensive.
1: Expensive and exciting. He thought he may have found a treasure trove, so he raced back home. He told his cousin about it. Early the next morning, they returned and made their way into the cave, where they found a number of large jars. Expecting to find, or hoping to find, golden treasure in the jars, they took the top off, the lid off, But to their great disappointment, they were filled with old pieces of leather, with some markings on them.
0: Okay. Not
1: of much use to them. And as we study the scrolls there, for example, there is the Isaiah scroll, which was found complete, intact. What is amazing, however, and what makes the Isaiah scroll so special is not just that it's complete, that it's intact, but as authorities and experts began to compare the Isaiah scroll from the time of Jesus with the book of Isaiah that we read together, they found that it was virtually identical, word for word. And so we can take confidence.
0: So now we know 1,000 years has passed, and the Bible's the same as it was 10 centuries earlier.
1: At the time of Jesus.
0: All right, so we have reliability. We have predictive accuracy. We've got a lot of evidence. I mean, we've got harmony, 40-some writers over 1,500 years, or roughly 40 writers, and they're in perfect agreement, and it all meshes together over all that time. Why do we have it? Why the Bible?
1: The Bible is God's love letter to us.
0: Oh, I like that. That's a neat way to put it.
1: God wants to communicate with us. There was a time when he used to communicate with us face to face in the Garden of Eden. But sin has separated us from God. But God doesn't want to leave us alone. He still loves us. He has a message for us. And this is God's way of keeping in touch with us. It's God's way of communicating with us. And we're looking forward to the day when once again we will meet our Savior face to face. When I open God's book, it seems as if I'm suddenly ushered into the presence of God Himself. In those quiet moments when everyone else has gone to bed and I sit at my desk with an open Bible, it's as if Jesus is right there with me. No other book is quite like that. There's no doubt that some books have had a huge influence on the way I think. But nothing has so completely revolutionized my life like the Word of God. You see, friend, when you read the Bible, something begins to happen in your heart. It changes you. It molds you in the character of Christ. That's what happened to Harry Orchard. The Apostle Peter says that we are born again by the Word of God. But of course, the journey to the throne of God can't begin unless you take the first steps. Maybe your Bible has been collecting a lot of dust. Maybe you don't even have one. Maybe you feel a need to deepen your study of God's Word and make a commitment to be more faithful in your devotional life. Well, I can't think of a better time to make some changes than right now. Can you? The first steps to eternity are just a heartbeat away. You know, today somebody watching, I'm sure, is struggling with doubts about the Bible, or would like a better devotional life, or would like to understand the Word of God more. And it would really be nice, Pastor Sean, if you could pray for that person right now.
0: Listen, wherever you are watching today, why don't you join us and bow your head right now. Let's pray together. Father in heaven, the Bible speaks to us. But as long as it stays closed on the shelves and it's not used, we're never going to sense its inspiration. So help us to open the Bible. Help us to open the book of Psalms and quietly read what you're saying to us. Take us to the Gospels, Father, so that we can understand Jesus and what he says and who he is. May the book that our mothers read to us become again the passion and desire of our lives. We want to read it and understand it, Father. And we know and believe that you've never turned anybody away. We want to give you and your message to us an honest chance right now today. And so we commit ourselves to seeking, to studying, to following you in your word. Give us that gift today, for we pray it in Jesus' name. Amen.
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0: Have you ever thought you knew someone only to discover that you really didn't? We can know a person's name, recognize their face, follow them online, and remember plenty of facts about them. We may even spend years in the same workplace, family, or social circle. But knowing about someone is very different from knowing them and being known by them. Could the same be true of our deepest beliefs? Most of us inherit ideas about life, meaning, and God from our families, culture, or experiences. We rarely stop to ask why we are so sure they are true. Jesus once spoke about people who believed they were close to him. They used his name, did impressive things, and assumed everything between them was fine. Yet he said, "I never knew you." Today, we're exploring a confronting possibility. Could we be completely confident about where we stand with God and still have mistaken religious familiarity for a real relationship? Welcome to The Bottom Line. Welcome to The Bottom Line. I'm Jared. I'm joined by Rui and Kyle.
1: Good afternoon, guys.
0: This is show number 12. We're waiting for the applause. There we go. I feel like it's worth celebrating because either
2: they're a real rowdy today.
0: Rowdy, the crowd's rowdy. Either the producers are going to pull us off air at some point or your health's going to take over. And without you, Rui, this show is nothing. But anyway, welcome, gents. It's good to have you with us.
1: What makes you think that my health's going to kick out?
2: No, we were just talking to the doctor.
1: Oh, were you?
2: Yeah.
1: Seriously?
2: Yeah, yeah. She's fierce for my health,
1: don't she?
0: It's not good. The outcome is not good.
1: Oh, okay, righto.
0: Rui, Father's Day.
1: Yes, I did. You know, every year I ask my kids come up to me and they say, you know, earnestly, they go, Dad, what would you like for Father's Day? And I say, obedient children. So they go off and get me a Bunnings card instead. That's just what happens every year. Mm. My daughter's in the studio. She can confirm that happens every year.
0: Is that what you were given this year?
1: Yeah, plus a box of chocolates and some fancy wine bottle, non-alcoholic, of course.
0: Oh, well.
1: Yeah, and I don't know what else. I got a card, a funny card. It was actually a funny card. Yes, we won't discuss it.
0: How much was your Bunnings voucher for?
1: $100.
0: Not bad.
1: That'll get me into the tool shop. I don't care what we do. As long as I can get in that tool shop,
0: that's right.
1: I'm happy.
0: The VIP area.
1: Yeah, I don't care what I get as long as it's tools, you know?
0: Good. All I got was a pair of socks.
1: A pair of socks?
0: Yeah, you got a pair of socks with a golfer on them.
1: Do you
0: golf
1: play?
0: Fails. No, I would like to play golf a lot more. I rarely find the time, but.
1: Oh, yeah. Okay. I didn't even know you played golf.
0: I
1: know you're crazy and you do half marathons.
0: No, not for some time. But maybe we could have a golf day.
1: I'd hack the whole greens, wouldn't I?
0: That's all right. Well,
1: I don't know how to swing it. I know how to swing it.
0: You can drive the cart.
1: Oh, okay. Righto. Yeah, that sounds like I could do that.
0: You could.
1: Drop a couple of wheelies on their most precious greens.
0: That's right. Rui, we're seeing some buzz online about who the next 007 will be.
1: Yes.
0: Lots of rumours flying around.
1: Yeah, look, they were
0: What are you hearing from industry insiders?
1: Oh, look, they were saying all these famous names, and then I see pictures of Kyle all over social media, looking very dapper too. Did you see him?
0: I know.
1: He's got a tuxedo just like James Bond. And I, you know, when I showed Kyle, he was a little shaken but not stirred.
0: Oh dear. I don't know. If he becomes the 007, will we have to replace him?
1: No, this is the thing, you know. Despite his fame and his recent acknowledgement as a sex symbol, he's still going to make time to come into the studio. How good is that? That's what you call commitment, isn't it?
0: Maybe Daniel Craig can take his place.
1: Yeah, well, yeah.
0: In the studio.
1: Well, I don't understand a word he says. No. Yes, probably. We can't have somebody in the studio actually speaking English correctly, can we?
2: No, we can't. But Rui, there's other photos of the Vincenzos floating around online.
1: Yeah, well, what's that? Like, I've saw photos of you guys when you were about 14, 15. Man, that was really something.
2: Too many boomers on Facebook going back into their photo archive.
3: This is why the boomers should stay off Facebook, but this is where they spend their time.
1: Yeah, that's true. That's true. Yeah, and when I saw it there, I must admit, I was a little surprised.
2: Were you surprised at how red and how vibrant and full my head of hair was?
1: Well, I don't sit there and check out how vibrant.
2: No, but one of the photos had everything black and white except my red hair.
1: Yes.
2: It was like, where's Wally?
1: Lloyd did a good job of that, didn't he?
2: We're not going to come and see you ever again, Lloyd Turner.
1: Oh, dear. I'm crying again.
2: Rui, hold it together. You're off to the Portuguese church this week.
1: We are.
2: Does that mean you get to speak Portuguese?
1: No.
2: You have a translator.
1: My Portuguese is very conversational. It's not. I couldn't preach in Portuguese, but I am going down. It's an honour because I these are the people I've grown up with, and these are people that I used to go to church with, and my dad used to preach in that church. So it'll be the first time I think I've preached there.
2: So this is down in Sydney.
1: Yes, it is.
2: Okay, and what do they serve for lunch? Do they have your famous
1: everything
2: Portuguese chicken?
1: No.
2: Is it like Oporto's or?
1: Excuse me, 49 years vegetarian. Thanks. I don't touch
2: 49, you. And if you're 68, so there's a period of time.
3: Tough stuff.
2: The math doesn't add up, Rui.
1: It does add up. I became a vegetarian at 18.
2: Okay, so you have tasted Portuguese chicken. Just admit it on air. He's going to do the Fauci and take the
1: maybe,
2: fifth.
1: Maybe. I don't know.
2: You can't take the fifth in Australia. I can tell you that.
1: I don't remember. It's been so long ago. No, they don't serve that.
2: They're vegetarian. That's fair enough.
1: But they have quite a decent spread, let me tell you.
2: Mm.
1: Yes.
2: Who's on the shout-out today, Rui? Is it you?
1: Just on me.
2: Rui's run out of friends to shout out to, so it's Kyle's turn. Well, this is not a friend, actually. I was at church on the weekend and I was talking to someone who had many stories about Rui, and I had very good reason to believe her because it's Rui's sister, Anna.
1: Are you giving a shout out to her?
2: I am. Anna and Donnie, they had plenty of stories to share about you.
1: Oh, okay.
2: I like them.
1: Do you?
2: Yeah, they're hilarious. Your sister's hilarious.
3: She tells me you were actually very skinny as a child.
1: Haven't you seen the photos?
3: Well, you showed me a photo before you had very curly hair.
1: Yeah, that's right. Haven't you seen the one where I look a bit like Elvis?
3: Yeah.
1: You're playing the guitar, eh?
2: AI.
1: It's AI.
2: The skinniness is all AI.
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0: You are listening to The Bottom Line on Faith FM. We are about to put some questions to Dr. Rachel. If you have a question that you want to submit to her, you can text us on 0488 80831. That number is 0488 80831. Pop your questions in there for Dr. Rachel and we will put them to her. We are fortunate to have the good doctor in the studio today, not just on the phone, but in studio. How are you, doctor?
1: I'm well, thank you.
0: We want to talk about what seems to be a phenomena, the pill phenomena. And wanted to begin by asking you, as a GP and the people that you rub shoulders with and talk to every day, are you seeing what we can describe as a pill phenomena?
1: I would say absolutely, and that's kind of something that crosses both sides of the fence, both in the area of pharmaceuticals but also in the area of natural medicines as well. And we do. We live in a society that's very accustomed to looking for a pharmaceutical or even a supplement solution to some of the problems that go wrong with our health. And it sometimes feels like that's a straightforward option. And look, there certainly are situations where medication and some nice supplements are entirely appropriate, can even be life-saving in the case of pharmaceuticals. But there are so many chronic diseases that are a direct result of really poor lifestyle choices. And it seems to be that addressing these is going to have a much better long-term outcome.
0: And why do you think it is? Why do you think people are turning to medications rather than making lifestyle changes?
1: Well, lifestyle requires change. It's something that's harder, it's slower, requires more active participation on behalf of the patient. So all of those things make it a lot more difficult in that regard, you know, whether it's something you might have to change your habits and the way you eat or the way you move, the way you manage your stress, you know, the time that you put into things. So it is, it's something that you have to spend time and can have a commitment to. And so, yeah, it is something that's very different to just a 5-second take a pill or, you know, a cup of tea or, you know, a herbal tea I'm talking about, or, you know, a 1-week program of detoxing, which seems quite simple compared to making a lifestyle long-term choice.
0: Many of these medications have side effects. Do you find that when you sit down and you speak with patients, the patients that you're talking with on a daily basis, do you find that they ask you about some of these side effects or do they even care about them?
1: They do. Side effects do come often up in conversation. Often I will lead that part of the conversation because I do like them to think beyond a pill as a first line or even a herb or a natural remedy as a first line. I want to start thinking about the cause of disease. And they will listen and they'll take that on board. But the problem is convenience often outweighs even the side effects. So somebody will sit there and go, well, that sounds great, but I just don't have the time, I don't have the energy nor the will to change what I'm doing, so just give me the pill, doc. So it is often an issue that I have to deal with. You know, they want to see very quick, tangible results, but I want to help them in a deeper way. I want them to really get down to the foundation of their health, the cause of their health, and what they can do in that area. Sure, we can use a pill, we can use a herb, we can use a supplement, we can use all of these things to give them some benefits initially. But what we really want to do is build that foundation.
0: You're talking about lifestyle medicine. That might be a term that's new to some people. How hard is it to put it into practice and, you know, is it a long-term approach?
1: Absolutely. It's a lifestyle change, which means it's something that you put into place permanently. It's no changing the way you eat permanently. It's about incorporating regular movement in your lifestyle permanently. It's about addressing the stress and taking time to rest and relax and, you know, addressing all of these issues, but it is a permanent change. It's not a quick fix. It's not just a palliative measure that we put in place to give us some relief temporarily. It's something that we're going to really address, get to the bottom, like I said, get the cause and move back to the foundations and come back up again.
0: Yeah. I like that. So this is the bottom line. Can you give us the bottom line? What motivates you personally as a doctor and as someone who cares about her patients? What motivates you to recommend lifestyle medicine as a solution for your patients?
1: Yeah, I recommend lifestyle medicine because I actually truly believe that God has given us this foundation. This is a foundation that we build on, like I've been saying. It's something that we can do for our health to prevent disease, but also help us to manage and reverse a lot of these chronic diseases. And, you know, it's the same principles over and again. Just eat lots of plant-based foods, get regular amounts of, you know, good fresh water and sleep when you need it and rest when you need it. move more regularly, you know, manage all of these stresses in our lives. These are all the foundations that he's given us throughout the Bible narrative from Eden through to Daniel. Those principles are all sitting there. So that's why I particularly recommend it. And as a Christian, it's a part of our stewardship. You know, our bodies are the temple of the Holy Spirit. We have a job too. We have to look after these vessels within which God is trying to communicate to us.
0: Fantastic. Well, thank you very much, Doctor, for coming in. It's great to have you in the studio with us. Hope that we can unpack more about that lifestyle medicine in the future.
1: My pleasure.
2: Thank you, Dr. Rachel. You are listening to The Bottom Line. Our number is 0488880831. I hope that you, if you're listening at home, you can download the app on the App Store or just Google the app, the Faith FM app, and you can download it. And that way you can listen to Faith FM wherever you are, any time during the week, even if you're out of reception, you can get it with your phone. So 0488880831. If you have a question for the good doctor, just send that in and we can address that next week. Rui, your thought for the day, your piece of wisdom. What is it? What have you got for us?
3: It's about grey areas, you know, and I believe that grey areas are the where black and white go to hide when they're scared. So I'm asking people, you know, I grew up being told that there was only black and white for my dad, and he lived his life that way, and it was a pretty good way to live, actually. And so be brave and don't do grey. Always remember, you are at your bravest when you do it despite being scared. So get rid of those grey areas and start living black and white.
2: All right. Thank you, Rui. I hope someone's writing all of these pearls of wisdom down. Could be a bestseller. Maybe next year's Father's Day. Is it Rui's Pearls of Wisdom?
3: Yeah, I can tell.
2: You've given us three so far. That's a start. It's at least the first.
0: Did the thought about this grey come when you were looking in the mirror, Rui?
3: Yeah, I do grey there. Yeah. I could do black and white, you know.
2: But salt and pepper.
3: Yeah, salt and pepper. Oh, dear. It's going to continue.
2: Rui, we didn't get a little summary before our song break there. What are we talking about today? And then let's get into our conversation.
3: We're talking about the presumption of faith. We're talking about what if you spent your whole life dedicated to a certain Christian belief, and then you get to the end of your life and you realize that I perhaps have judged this wrongly. And we read in the Bible where Jesus says to somebody, "I'm sorry, but I don't know you." And these people truly believed that they were known of God, and they truly believed that they were doing the right thing, and then eventually they find out that they weren't. So we're going to have a look at about the surety. How can we know for sure that our commitment to God is sure and saved?
2: Great. That would be quite a terrible thing to get to the end of your life and realize that you'd miss the mark. You'd miss the whole point of whatever it is. And like say, there's nothing more important than what we believe about God, who he is, and how we respond to that picture of God. And to be responding to the wrong picture of God would be a terrible thing. As you say, Rui, most Christians we meet believe they have a relationship with God and they believe it's real.
3: I meet crazy people who tell me that. I meet people who, you know, during the day talk about these wonderful miracles in their lives and this wonderful relationship they have. And at night I find out, you know, that they're in a corner wishing that they weren't alive. Yeah. I meet people who tell me that they have this wonderful relationship and their life doesn't correspond to that. When it comes down to relationships and everything, they ruin all relationships around them. If you stop to consider what is my faith based on and why am I so sure that my current belief system is solid and certain? People just don't do that. They don't go, wait a minute, have I changed in the last 20 years? Have I changed my belief system? Have I moved from left to a bit to right or from right a bit to left? Do people actually change? That's the question I'm
2: asking.
3: Yeah,
2: I was Kyle and I were working on a project recently. We interviewed a man and he said that as his Christian faith has grown over the years, he's no longer the same person he was 5 years ago, 2 years ago, 1 year ago. He's improving. His Christian walk is changing who he is. And ours should be the same.
3: Yes, that's absolutely true. But I'm also talking about what you believe in. I mean, I've had to move many times in my life from positions that I thought were completely stable and unmovable from. You know, I held them as precious truth. I've had to move a little, some to the right and some a little to the left because the proof just wasn't there. And when I read the Bible clearly, I realized that I needed to make somewhat of a move. You know, I have this saying that says we mainly use truth like a drunk uses a light post. Drunks don't use the light post for illumination. They use the light post for support. And Christians sometimes do that. They don't use the Bible for illumination. They just use it to support what they already believe. That is not study. That is not reading for truth. That is reading to supplement already what I believe, and that is a faulty way to study the Bible.
2: So most things that we hold, you talk about Christian beliefs, but we're talking about things that we believe about God, about heaven, about salvation, these sorts of things. Most of these will come from our childhood, maybe what we taught when we were younger.
3: Look, I grew up in a quite a legalistic home. Dad was very spiritual, and I remember him getting us up at 5 a.m. before he left, and he'd read to us for an hour, and then we have prayer and all that. And look, it didn't do my sister and I any harm because we still love God and believe in God. At the same time, there was things that were looked at that I needed to have clarified. And throughout the years, I met different people who gave me that clarification, and I've had to move from the position I was in, and that's what we have to do in our lives.
2: So this is why you're calling it the presumption of faith, because it could be presumptuous to assume that what the things we do hold to be true are actually true, or actually are what the Bible clearly teaches.
3: Okay, so typically, somebody reads something in the Bible that doesn't fit within their framework, so they usually take two approaches. One, they completely ignore it and move on. Or two, they justify it by using another verse to cancel it out, you see? So we start using Scripture to destroy Scripture. That is not the way we should approach it. If something cuts across our belief system, we have to say, how can I make this fit? How does my belief system, you know, fit within these two varying positions or apparently varying positions? And that's a solid foundation to build on. You see, people like Luther and Wesley and everything, they faced these conflicts of faith, and they sorted out by comparing Scripture, by using their concordances and comparing Scripture with Scripture and making them correlate with each other. And this is what we need to do.
2: So what's the ultimate goal, I guess, behind working towards a greater understanding of what the Bible teaches and gaining greater clarity on the truths of the Bible? What's the ultimate goal? Because otherwise, then, does it really matter if people have different views on things?
3: So Jesus said, you read the Scriptures knowing that they speak the truth, but they are they that testify of me. So ultimate goal is that we may know what God is like and make a decision as to whether he's the kind of person you want to spend eternity with or not. You know, God gives you the freedom. I mean, I don't want to spend eternity in a relationship of which I'm not in love with somebody. I couldn't think of anything worse. I once met a man, and I won't name him, but he was a Christian man, and he had been married for 45 years, and you guys both know him, actually. And he told me in my own lounge room that him and his wife had never loved each other, and he was in a completely torturous position of having to live with somebody that he didn't love. And I thought at that moment, well, that would be the same if you're in heaven. You're not in love with God. There's nothing that moves within you. Your heart doesn't beat for him, and all of a sudden you were going to spend eternity with this person.
2: A little longer than 45 years.
3: Yeah. Well, we read in the Bible that when Jesus comes back, the people will say to the rocks and mountains, fall on us and hide us from his face. Why don't they want to look into his face? Because in his face is a look of love for them so deep, and they haven't got the same reciprocal love, so they can't look upon his face the same way. And so they rather die at that moment than look at that face of love. And this is what it's like.
2: So Jesus talks about in the book of Matthew that not everyone who says to him, Lord, Lord, that is people making a profession of faith, shall enter into the kingdom of heaven, but he that does the will of my Father in heaven.
3: That's correct. So we have warnings that it's not about what you say. Ultimately, it's about whether what you say correlates with the rest of your life and how you live your life. And so we're going to have a look at this after the song and just have a look at what happened with those people there. But before we do that, I just want to say that Jesus asked the question about just before he comes to earth, and he said, when the Son of Man shall come, will he find true faith upon the earth? God asks, will I find any faith upon the earth? And that's really, really important that we tackle that afterwards.
2: Yeah. All right. So I'm enjoying this conversation, and I hope you are too. Our number is 0488880831. Text us in your name. Maybe you've got a question for the doctor, or just text us your name and we will send out our free gift. 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

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We would love to hear from you because we've got a special gift for you. 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And

0: made this strange prediction as when he comes back, and he said, not everyone that says to me, Lord, Lord, shall enter the kingdom of heaven, but he that does the will of my Father in heaven. And he says this, many will say to me in that day, Lord, Lord, we have prophesied in your name, we've cast devils in your name, in your name we've done many wonderful works. And Jesus says this, and then I will tell them honestly, I never knew you, depart from me. Now, this is monumental. These people called him Lord, which means they classified themselves as Christian and as committed Christians, okay? They were waiting for his second coming because it didn't take him by surprise. What took him by surprise was his judgment of them. They prophesied, which means what? What does it mean? Well, it doesn't matter what you mean that it means, but what do you think?
1: Well,
0: it means?
1: I would say they feel like they have a message from God.
0: Okay.
1: A relevant current message in that day.
0: Yeah, and some people classify that as even speaking in an unknown tongue.
1: That's right.
0: And they've cast out devils, which means they have some sort of deliverance ministry.
1: Yeah.
0: So they've actually experienced some sort of supernatural overtaking, like we spoke about last week from Nebuchadnezzar, who had that supernatural experience. And they did many wonderful works. These people were benevolent. They did wonderful works. They probably looked after the poor. They probably did all these wonderful things. Yet Jesus says this disturbing thing, I'm sorry, but I don't know you. Now, this was a bewildering thing for me for so many years. I thought, what does that mean? Do you know that it was a cheeky student who gave me the answer to this? Not a theologian. I searched all books and I couldn't find it. And I was asking a
1: Not a cheeky student that we all know.
0: No.
1: You've had a few cheeky students.
0: Yeah, no, not him.
1: Not that one. Okay.
0: Not Luke, no.
1: Okay.
0: Someone else.
1: He's pretty cheeky.
0: He was cheeky, yeah. No, this was someone else, and he wasn't religious or anything. And I was just asking him if he knew the girl that I taught in another class. And I said, do you know her? And he said, not in a biblical sense, no. And I thought, what does he mean in a biblical sense?
1: Did he have a smile on his face?
0: He had a dirty smile on his face. So he knew what it meant in a biblical sense, but I didn't. So I went home and had a look at the word to know, got out the concordance, had a look, and it was very, very interesting because throughout the Bible we read things like when Mary was told that she was going to give birth to the Savior, she said, well, how can this be when I have not known a man? And I'm thinking, oh, know means something different in the Bible than to be acquainted with. And then there was the one about where Adam knew Eve and they brought forth a son. Again, the intimacy, that relationship, that being in love with, that being connected where the two become one. And I realized what Jesus is saying. He's saying, you might have done all these things and you might have thought that we had a relationship, but you were never in love with me as I was in love with you. So that's what he meant when he said, I don't know you, meaning we're not in love with each other.
1: Was that the last time you ever asked that question in one of your classes?
0: It was.
1: After you knew what it meant.
0: Yes, I never ask people if they know somebody.
1: That's right.
0: Because they might say, in a biblical sense, yes.
1: In a biblical sense, yes, that's right.
0: It's funny, but it's a great truth.
1: It's a great way to understand it. So Jesus says to them, I never knew you.
0: Because these would
1: be difficult words to hear, wouldn't they? If you think you've lived your life being a follower of Jesus, you're doing all of these great things for him, and then he says to you, he looks you in the eye and says, in fact, Rui, I've never known you in this intimate sense.
0: You know, it's a funny thing. I joined this church because I loved its belief systems. And I was used to confessing to a man, and I learned that I could confess to Jesus, and I learned that not to pray to images, etc. But, you know, I was brought into a conservative circle where I went to these meetings and I learned lots about prophecy and lots about different things, and I learned how to use the concordance and study the book of Revelation to the point where I almost had the whole book of Revelation memorized. At least I knew where every verse was. If not repeating them word for word, I knew where everything was. But you know what? I once saw an old man stand up and speak, and he had been a missionary to Kenya.

0: subsequently, I always wanted to be a missionary to Kenya. And I remember him sitting up the front and he spoke about his love for God, his deep love for God. And the tears started rolling down his eyes and I knew it was completely genuine. He didn't speak of heaven as the place to aspire to. He spoke of Jesus as the person that he wanted to spend time with, that he wanted to invite to his home, that he wanted to hug and say thank you so much. He spoke in glowing terms about a Jesus that I'd never knew, even though I'd learned all these things. And I suddenly, when this young student said to me, I don't know her in a biblical sense, I suddenly realized that he was answering all my questions because I didn't know Jesus in the biblical sense.
1: I think the condition that you're describing there is actually very common, that there's a lot of people who know a lot of things about the Bible, but they don't have that connection with Jesus, as you say, as a best friend, as a savior, as someone they love deeply, and they know that he loves them deeply. I think it's a very common thing.
0: It is. And, you know, it's not the only time where we see that concept in the Bible. I know I haven't prepared you for this, but do you know the parable of the 10 virgins? Summarize it for us.
1: Well, I'll read the verse.
0: Sure.
1: It says in Matthew 25, the kingdom of heaven is like 10 virgins who took their lamps and went out to meet the bridegroom. So they're at a wedding of some sort. They've got these lamps. Later, the others also came and said, Lord, Lord, open the door for us. But he replied, I tell you the truth, I don't know you.
0: Okay, so what have they done in between those two verses?
1: I can't remember.
0: You can't remember?
1: Okay. I haven't read this
0: before. Okay, they went there and some had oil and some
1: that's
0: didn't
1: right.
0: have oil.
1: Yeah, five and five, I believe.
0: Yeah, that's right. Five had oil, five. So five had prepared and five hadn't.
1: Yeah.
0: And then they ran out of oil and they asked the other ones for some oil and they said, no, you go get it, you know. And they went to get it and when they came back, they realized that the master had shut the door and they knocked on the door and said, please open the door for us. And he said the same thing. I tell you the truth, I don't know you. Now, the shocking thing about this thing is that it's a 50-50 here of churchgoers, isn't it? They're all virgins or looking for a wedding and they're all coming to the wedding and 50% of the ones that are coming to the wedding get told, I don't know you. Now, that's a sad indictment on God's church.
1: That's either you or me, Rui.
0: That's either you or me. And that's why we have to make sure that what we believe is absolutely true and that our relationship, our connection is with God. And I remember having this prayer many times where I say to God, whatever it takes, I don't want to let go of you. I'm bound to because that's what human beings do. We let go of him. But I keep asking him not to let go of me because I know I can be this person very easily.
1: That's why I asked at the start of the show, what's the goal of the things that we learn in the Bible, the teachings of the Bible, the stories, what's the end goal of it? It's to fall into a deeper love with Jesus. It's to understand how much he loves us. And because I think otherwise, if you don't have that, then what is the purpose of some of these things? They can actually be detrimental. They can actually take you away from the thing that we should strive for in the end.
0: Yes. And as I was looking for this the answer to these things, I then started reading about that knowing, that marriage, because the two words that are used is in the Old Testament is the word yada, and it literally means to be one with, to be married, to be connected. And we will discuss this. Okay.

0: 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If you send us to the following number, 0488880831, send us the code BL12. That's BL12, just to the number 0488880831. I'll give you that number again. That's 0488880831. Send us a text, and we've got a gift, a book called Christ's Object Lessons we want to send out to you. So send us that text and we will get the book out to you. Before the break, Rui was giving us a bit of a Hebrew lesson. Do you want to pick up from there, Rui?
1: Yeah, I was talking about this when Jesus says, "I don't know you," to both the 10 virgins and to the group that finally rejected on the basis of eternal life. And the word yada and the word ginomai or ginosko, the yada is the Hebrew, ginosko is the Greek word. They both mean intimacy, to be married and to be deeply in love with. And what Jesus said was that you're not deeply in love with. And now that gives us the basis for understanding the great verse on the definition of eternal life. Jesus gave us one definition of eternal life. It is not a gift that God gives you at the second coming. That's resurrection and a new body. But eternal life is something else. Notice what Jesus says, and this is eternal life. So when Jesus says that, we've got to listen. That they might know you, the word know there is that same word, yada, the only true God, and Jesus Christ whom you have sent. So he said the eternal life is to fall in love with Jesus deeply to the point where you never want to be separated. Now that is...
0: It's a very different concept of eternal life to what is commonly talked about in Christian circles.
1: Absolutely.
0: Which is more about the place and the things and the material sense of it.
1: Absolutely, Kyle. Not only what you say is absolutely true, but it redefines what eternal life is and when it starts as well. Because it starts the moment you fall in love with Jesus and you commit to falling in love with him every day and you don't want to be separated from him.
2: I think this is also why it's so important we study the Bible to gain a very clear picture of what God is actually like, because we're responding to that picture. So it's hard to fall in love with a God who we misunderstand, or we think that he's judgmental or vengeful or picky or whatever it is, has so many rules that I can never follow them all, or a God who just lets me do whatever I like and doesn't really care about helping me live the best life I can. If we truly understand the Bible, we understand the picture of God as seen most clearly through the life of Jesus. We can respond to that, and that's crucial for us to then truly fall in love with Jesus. So there's also a verse, Rui, we have written here in Ephesians 5:31. This idea of eternal life and of knowing God, another way the Bible speaks of it is as a marriage. It says, in order to understand the great mystery, a man shall leave his father and mother and shall be joined to his wife, and the two shall be one flesh. This is the great mystery that I speak concerning Christ and the church. Not only Christ and the church, but us and Jesus. It's painted in the pictures of a marriage.
1: Absolutely, and he's saying in that concept of knowing, just like a man and a woman, two very different people come from different backgrounds, but they blend into one another and they become one flesh. And Jesus is saying, that's what I want to do with you. I want us to be so fully in love with that I'm comparing it to being married to you forever.
2: That's right. This is something that humans can understand. And I think that's why the Bible uses this analogy. It's because it's something that we can wrap our heads around. We can put some flesh on this so we can understand what Jesus is trying to get at here.
1: Andy Warhol, you both know who he is. He was a very famous painter. He painted the eight Elvises and he did all sorts of amazing stuff. He was also a very sensitive guy in his own way, very sarcastic but very sensitive. And he asked this question after being tired of not being loved as he thought he should be. He asked, "I wonder if it's possible to have a love affair that lasts forever." Can I just say that I believe that God has had that love affair with humanity? The Bible says the Lord has appeared from eternity unto me, saying, "I have loved you with an everlasting love, and with loving kindness so I've drawn you to me." God's saying from eternity, I've had a love affair with you. And what I want is I want a reciprocation of that love. In loving me, you're saying, I want to spend eternity with you. You are the love of my life. I don't want to live without you. And that is the basis for understanding life eternal.
2: It's an incredible love, but I wonder why more people don't respond to that love with love themselves.
1: We have to, love begets love. Until we understand the love of God, we can't manufacture that love. It has to be a gift.
2: So if you're someone listening and you're new to Christianity and the things of the Bible, maybe a good place to start is to read the Bible and to pray and to try and understand, firstly, how much God loves you. Do you think that's a good place to start?
1: It is. It is. I love the words of Hosea. You know, Hosea was told to act the love of God out, and he goes out and marries this woman. And we've discussed this on
0: a previous show. This is a story in the Old Testament.
1: Yeah, we've discussed this in one of our shows, and we talked about Hosea and the fact that he went out and he married this woman, and she was a prostitute, and then she sold herself again, and he bought her back. Now, that's an interesting story, but what's more interesting is the conversation once he buys her back at a sale of wasted human beings. She's old, nobody wants her, she's thrown herself for every man, and he comes back and he buys her back to show God's love for his people. And he says this amazing thing that's found in Hosea 2:16-20. He says, "And it shall be in that day, said the Lord, that you will call me Ishi, that is husband, and not call me anymore Bali, that is Lord." So God is saying, it's all right for you when you come to me to just acknowledge me as the God of the universe, Lord, the Lord of your life. He said, but I want our love to progress to the point where you no longer see me as your Lord, but you see me as your husband, the one you love intimately. Now, it's very interesting that he says that verse, because that's exactly what God is looking for. He's looking for a transition from Lord to husband. And when Jesus said to those people, they called him, "Lord, Lord, have we not done this?" And the virgin said, "Lord, Lord, open the door." They still had that experience of having him as their Lord, but never their husband. And he answers, "I don't know you. We are not husband and wife." Isn't that so interesting that he connects at that level? It's amazing. And he says, "And I will betroth you unto me forever, and I will betroth you unto me in righteousness and in judgment and in loving kindness and mercy." There's God saying, "I want to love you forever. Let me love you forever."
2: So unlike a typical marriage where at some point the man or the woman decides to show interest in the other, and then obviously the other will reciprocate and they form a relationship, it's not the same with us and God, is it, Rui?
1: No,
2: he has loved us, every single one of us, forever in the past. He does today, and he loves us in the future, even if we don't respond to him and his love. But this marriage union is about us, our hearts softening to his calling so that we may respond and fall deeply in love with the one who has loved us for eternity.
1: Yes, and you asked the question earlier, how is it that we, you know, he can love us like that and we don't love him back? Well, he tells you the answers here. He said, "I will betroth you unto me. I will betroth you unto me in righteousness and loving kindness and mercy. And I will betroth you in faithfulness. And then you will know the Lord." Notice what happens. He's the one who makes the offer of marriage, the offer of love. He offers everything to us, including an eternity. And then it says, "And then you will know the Lord." Then you will fall in love with him deeply. Isn't that beautiful?
2: It is. So a question I'm wondering, if you're someone who's listening and you feel as though, yes, this has been me. I've lived life as a Christian or some sort of religious person, but I don't think I truly love God for who he is. Where's a good place to start? What are some questions that we can ask ourselves to get ourselves really thinking? Do I have a presumption of faith, or do I have this real faith that Jesus is looking for at the end of time?
1: Well, we have to start with, is God beautiful? Or is he the monster that I imagine him to be? And we've got to go searching for that in the Bible, the pictures of God, his dealings with men, the way Jesus lived his life, the beauty of Jesus' life, because he is the picture of God that was given to us. And as we contemplate him, as we look at him, it says we will fall in love deeply with him. We've got the capacity. He's built that into us.
2: We do.
1: We have the God-shaped hull, and he's built that into us, and we've got the capacity to respond. We just need to ask him to make clear to us the beauty of God.
2: That's right. So as Andy Warhol wondered and posed the question, I wonder if it's possible to have a love affair that lasts forever. Well, today we are certainly seeing that, yes, it is. The love affair can start now and it can run into eternity.
0: If today's show has made you curious, we want to offer you a life-changing book called Christ's Object Lessons. We know you'll love it, and so we want to give it to you for free. To claim your copy, absolutely free, just text the code word BL12 to the number 0488880831. That's BL12 to the number 0488880831. And we'll send it out to you right away. It is possible to know the language, follow the customs, and do impressive things in Jesus' name, without ever truly knowing him. That thought is confronting, but it is not meant to leave us frightened or constantly questioning whether we are good enough. A genuine relationship with God was never supposed to be built on our performance. Jesus invites us into something deeper, to know his character, trust his love, and allow ourselves to be honestly known by him. Like the flower girl, we can wear the right clothes, walk down the same aisle, and carry the flowers, but that does not make us the bride. The difference is love. Perhaps the most important question is not, do I look like a person of faith, but am I actually falling in love with the one I claim to follow? That's the bottom line.

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2: If you have not already, I want to invite you to open your Bibles to Matthew chapter 5. We're continuing in our series of messages from the Sermon on the Mount, the greatest sermon ever preached. And we're going through the Beatitudes. Jesus gathered together his disciples and was preaching to them. And he began with a series of blesseds. I'll be beginning in verse 3. Blessed are the poor in spirit, for theirs is the kingdom of heaven. Blessed are they who mourn, for they shall be comforted. Blessed are the meek, for they shall inherit the earth. And the focus of our message today is, blessed are those who hunger and thirst for righteousness, for they shall be filled. I had a description on the screen, but I don't know if we have it here yet. But just imagine that on the screen you have a series of blesseds. You'll notice when you read the Beatitudes that the first blessed and the last blessed have the same connotation or the same aspect that ends the Beatitude. Matthew chapter 5 verse 3, blessed are the poor in spirit, for theirs is the kingdom of heaven. And you read verse 10, the last beatitude, blessed are those who are persecuted for righteousness' sake. What does it say? For theirs is the kingdom of heaven. The first beatitude and the last beatitude have the same blessing, indicating that it doesn't matter if you're at the beginning of the Christian experience or at the end of the Christian experience, the promise is the same. Scholars believe that the Beatitudes are a progression in the Christian experience. You go from one level of grace to another level of grace. You're saved all along the way, but the Holy Spirit begins to work in your life and brings you through the progression. And I praise God that you are just as saved in the moment that you accept Jesus as if you have been a Christian for 20 or 30 years and later in the Christian experience. Amen? Blessed are the poor in spirit, for theirs is the kingdom of heaven. Blessed are the persecuted, for theirs is the kingdom of heaven as well. There's another way of looking at these Beatitudes. It can be also seen in two sets of four as well. The first set of four ends with a blessing for those who hunger and thirst for righteousness. The second set of four is a blessing for those who are persecuted for righteousness as well. So the first set of four goes from a state of emptiness to filling with righteousness. The second set, God begins to give you aspects of his character and righteousness, and you are overflowing with righteousness, and you come to the place where you are persecuted for righteousness' sake. And I'm looking forward to actually discussing that one future in our series, because I can't think of being persecuted as being a state of happiness. Can you? This is a strange saying. But for today's focus, we'll be looking at the blessing of those who hunger and thirst for righteousness' sake. Jesus, in this beatitude, is using a universal analogy that we can all relate to of physical hunger and thirst. He's not talking about the physical aspect of our human nature. Rather, he's talking about a spiritual longing that is universal to all of us. It is universal to all human beings, and it's an inner longing, an inner ache of loneliness that we all experience. I don't know if you noticed this past week, the iPhone 7 was announced. I, unfortunately, watched a clip of the announcement. And there's something about these promotionals. Because after I watched all the bells and whistles of the iPhone 7 and the iPhone 7S, I went to use my phone afterwards. And suddenly the luster of my phone just immediately vanished. It's just amazing the way capitalism works. I mean, my phone, when it came out at the time, it's an iPhone 5, it's antiquated, about to break, but I'm so cheap, I don't want to get rid of it. But when it came out, it was the latest and the greatest thing. But suddenly, when Apple unveils the iPhone 7, which is waterproof, which doesn't have a headphone jack, all of these attributes just seemed to elevate it to a certain state, and I found myself craving a new phone. It was fascinating because I read an article in the New York Times about happiness and desire and materialism, and the heading was, "Do We Really Need It?" And the correlation with happiness, I also read an article in Psychology Today called The Hedonic Treadmill. And this is a fascinating article. I want to quote to you a few excerpts from this article. It says, even if we spent our whole lives pursuing something, once we've got it, we start adapting to it. Soon it becomes normal. Once it's normal, it can start to get boring. It doesn't matter that we've worked for it for decades to get there. We've got it now, so it's not exciting anymore. Have you ever experienced that before? It's like we're just grown-up children to a certain degree, except our toys are becoming more and more expensive, and we want this thing, and the thing that capitalism does is that it is actually selling an element of happiness. You buy this phone, and it'll bring you joy. You buy this product and there's a certain fulfillment that will come, but it doesn't seem to last. And this is what Psychology Today was saying. The shiny new toy loses its luster. Once we have it, we get used to it. That dream home. We get used to the hot tub, the view, the skylights, the inner elation of happiness that it once brought wears away. All of us have experienced this, yes? No matter what it is that makes you happy, you can get bored of it after a while. That is because of a concept known as hedonic adaptations. Simply put, there is no one thing that will make you happy forever. Eventually, you get used to it and need something different. We all have experienced this before. We get something, whether it be a material belonging, a new house, a new car, it all wears away after a while. The theologian John Piper put it this way, and everything turns to ashes in your hands. The thrill of lust leaves the sediment of guilt and loneliness. The drugs and alcohol can't keep you from waking up in the real world again and again with your messed up relationships. The tan looks so artificial and fades so quickly, and the new toy is so boring in just a few weeks. All of us have experienced this inner existential ache of loneliness. And it seems like the more we try to fill it, the emptier and the emptier we get. Isn't that right? And it seems as if the world is after this intangible fulfillment that we just can't get our fingers around. Deion Sanders wrote in his autobiography about this very same experience. For those of you that don't know who Deion Sanders is, he's a Hall of Fame football player. Quite remarkable because he could play both offense and defense. And he dabbled a little bit in Major League Baseball. I mean, he was at the top of his game. And I want you to notice the nature of the experience that Deion Sanders went through. And I quote, "I remember winning the Super Bowl that year, and that night after the game, I was the first one out of the locker room. The first one to go to the press conference, and the first one to go home. That was the same week I bought myself a new $275,000 Lamborghini. And I haven't even driven it a mile before I realized, no, that's not it. That's not what I'm looking for. It's got to be something else. I'm so hungry. I tried everything. Parties, women, buying expensive jewelry and gadgets, and nothing helped. There was no peace. I mean, I was playing great. I got all this media attention and everything the world has to offer, but no peace, no joy, just emptiness inside. I tried to buy myself something to make me happy, and I was even emptier than before because I could see that nothing could possibly satisfy the longing, the hunger that was deep down inside me. I tried throwing myself into my career, into sports, trying to see how far I could go. And when I achieved every goal I could think of, I was right back where I started. Empty, empty, empty, and nothing I could touch that deep lonely, nothing I did could touch that deep loneliness inside of me. I was just running. I couldn't stop." This is a man that was at the pinnacle of his career. He had it all, the envy of the sports world, and he said, "I was just coming up empty every single time." The existential void that we all experience. And the irony is, most of the world wants to be Deion Sanders. Most of the world wants what he has. And yet he says, "I'm coming up empty." And I think of this quote from Ecclesiastes chapter 3, verse 11. "God has made everything beautiful in its time. Also, he has put eternity into man's mind." The Bible tells us that God has put eternity into our hearts. There's something in human nature that we are grasping for, desiring for something more than this finite world can offer. And C.S. Lewis put it this way, "If I find in myself a desire which no experience in this world can satisfy, the most probable explanation is that I was made for another world." C.S. Lewis, in the previous paragraph, says, "Look, if I'm hungry, there is food to fill that need. If I'm thirsty, there is water." He says, "For almost every human desire, there is something to fill that need." But he says that there's something more. There's a real void in our hearts, and it seems that nothing in this world can fill it. It really points to an aspect of the divine. And Blaise Pascal, the mathematician, wrote in his monumental work called Pensées, and he says, "What else does this craving and this helplessness proclaim but that there was once in man a true happiness of which all that now remains is the empty print and trace? This he tries in vain to fill with everything around him, seeking in things that are not there the help he cannot find in those that are, though none can help him, since this infinite abyss can be filled with only an infinite and immutable object, in other words, by God himself." Ravi Zacharias says, "The older you get, the more it takes to fill your heart with wonder." When I did youth ministry in Berrien Springs, every Tuesday, all the pastors would go into the different classrooms, and we would take them by divisions, lower grades, middle grades, upper grades. I loved the lower grades, because you could go in there and I would bring a rock out of my bag, and they were, wow. It was the greatest thing, because I would go in there and tell the most boring story, and these kids would be amazed. But I found something as I went to the older grades, specifically the 8th and 9th graders, that it seemed that the wonder had worn off. They had become jaded. And Ravi Zacharias says, the older we get, the harder it is to fill the heart with wonder. And when we become adults, it takes a lot for us to say, wow. And Ravi Zacharias says, and only God is big enough to do that. God alone is the perpetual novelty. I believe that throughout the ceaseless ages of eternity, every morning in eternity will be a wow moment. Amen? The novelty will never wear away. Augustine said, thou madest thyself for us. Thou madest us for thyself, I should say. And our heart is restless until it rests in thee. We were made for God. And there's a God-shaped hole in our hearts that only He can fill. Steps of Christ put it this way, the same divine mind that is working upon the things of nature is speaking to the hearts of men and creating, listen to the language here, an inexpressible craving for something they have not. You who in heart long for something better than this world can give, recognize this longing as the voice of God to your soul. I can think of times in my Christian experience, I should say prior to my Christian experience, when I would come home and lay in my bed, living apart from Christ, and I would have just come back from what would have been, from all worldly accounts, a wonderful time. But I would lay in my bed and there was this inner void, this emptiness inside that I just would not be able to fill. I believe that that void is a God-shaped hole that only He can fill. Amen? And we are here today because we believe that Jesus is indeed, as Haggai said, the desire of the nations. He is the fulfillment that we are all looking for. He is the one that can truly fill our needs. When we go back to this beatitude, it says, blessed is he who hungers and thirsts for righteousness, for they shall be filled. The Bible tells us that not only does that universal desire for God come from Him, but also He transforms our tastes and our desires so that we long for righteousness. We long to be like Jesus. Thoughts from the Mount of Blessing. As we discern the perfection of our Savior's character, we shall desire to become wholly transformed and renewed in the image of His purity. The more we know of God, the higher will be our ideal of character, and the more earnest our longing to reflect His likeness. She goes on by saying, the longing in one's heart for righteousness is evidence that Christ has already begun His work there. I tell individuals when I'm studying the Bible with them, and they might be struggling in their Christian experience, and I say, look, the very fact that you're here wanting to study the Bible is evidence that God is working. Amen? The very fact that anyone desires to come to Jesus is evidence that the Holy Spirit has been working. When God gets you up in the morning and says you should go to church, that's evidence that the Holy Spirit is working. Every spiritual desire is evidence that God is working in our lives. Now, I want to spend a little bit of time on this notion of spiritual desire because it is universal. All of us have it. But I believe this is an aspect that many times is missed, especially for those that have accepted Jesus are in a loving relationship with Him. Paul, after his conversion and well into his ministry, says these words, 1 Corinthians chapter 9, verse 27, he says, "But I keep under my body and bring it into what? Bring it into subjection. Lest that by any means, when I have preached to others, I myself should be a castaway." Here's Paul, converted, working for the Lord, and yet he says he keeps his body under subjection. What does that mean? In a previous account in Romans, he says that our spiritual nature and our flesh are at war and odds with one another. And here Paul gives some advice from his own example, indicating that the Christian is to play a role that I believe feeds into elevating our spiritual desire. And it is this. I believe that God calls us to feed the spirit and starve the flesh. Amen? These two are going to stay with us, I would say, till Jesus comes. I wish at conversion we didn't have to deal with the sinful nature anymore. Wouldn't that be nice? Get baptized, you wake up the next morning, no more sinful nature. But the reality is, the sinful nature is still there. The difference is now we have the ability to choose to walk in the Spirit and not in the flesh. And I believe that as a Christian, we have a moral responsibility to partner with God by placing a check and balance around our flesh, our sinful desires. There needs to be a boundary around our sinful desires. Now, I went to a small college on the East Coast, and it is in the hills of the East Coast. And on the road to the school, there is these hills. And when you crest at the top of the hills, essentially, you don't know if a car is coming until you reach the very crest. For a long time, there were no yellow lines on that road until that fateful morning, as chance would have it, two cars were speeding along and they met at the top of one of these crests of the hills, and it was a tragic accident. There was a child involved that was thrown out of the vehicle, died instantly. Needless to say, the county, a few months later, guess what they did? They put a couple yellow lines through the middle of that road. And I believe that standards is something that is many times misunderstood in especially the Christian experience. Standards have been abused. Standards have been used as a hammer to beat many times our young people into a certain box or a certain role. But when we look at standards from a true biblical standpoint, I believe that standards can be viewed as those yellow lines. They provide a boundary. Boundaries are a good thing, yes? Not a bad thing. And especially when it comes to our Christian experience, I believe that we as Christians need to set up personalized boundaries that tell us that once we get into a certain zone, a certain area, we are in a dangerous zone. I went to Niagara Falls not too long ago, and we could get to a certain place where the falls were going right over, and I praise God for that boundary that was there. Boundaries are a good thing. It tells us when we are in a zone of danger, and if there's an area in our lives that we are struggling with, we need to set up some boundaries that indicate that if you get too close, we're going to go off the edge. And many times in our Christian experience, what we do is this. Look, I'm going to get as close to the edge as possible. I'm going to dangle my feet over. And if you're having a challenge, for instance, with the internet, or with pornography, or with an issue, we need to set up certain boundaries that indicate that we are in a dangerous zone. We need to say, look, I'm not going to be on the computer during certain hours. If you have a struggle with chocolate, you need to say, look, I'm not going to walk by the certain chocolate aisle at the supermarket. We need to set up these things. Now, that is not legalism. It is indicating that, look, this is a zone that we need to be careful in, because we need to, as Paul said, place a check and balance around our flesh. And some Christians are struggling along, and you ask them sometimes, look, what does your week look like? What have you been consuming? And they say, look, I watch this movie, and I'm eating this type of food. And when you look at it, they've been feeding their flesh all week to the place that it has just developed an incredible appetite, and the spiritual nature has been starving. The work of grace is that the Lord empties us of self and of selfishness, so that our spiritual appetites can be enhanced by the grace of God. We accept Jesus, we walk with Him, and by the grace of God, He enables us to set up boundaries so that we can know when we're in a dangerous area in our Christian experience. We need to feed the Spirit and starve the flesh. Have you ever tried to drink water after you've drank a soda pop? It's amazing what our taste buds can do. I remember one time I ate cheesecake, and then afterwards my wife was like, hey, try these oranges, they're wonderful. And they tasted terrible. And you, believe it or not, something as essential for life, something as fundamental as water that is necessary for our existence, we can have a distaste for if we are consuming junk. I know a relative that will go unnamed consumes a lot of these types of substances, and they say, look, I just can't drink water. It just won't go down. It tastes funny. And friends, what the devil wants to do with our spiritual nature is that he feeds us a diet of the world so that we lose our appetite for spiritual things. I like the way John Corson put it in his commentary. Some people have lost their appetite for the Word of God. They no longer desire to worship. They no longer crave rightness because they are full of the burgers and shakes of self-importance. I like that. When you empty yourself of self, happy are you because you're going to hunger once more for righteousness. Praise God. And that's the progression of the Beatitudes. He takes you, empties you of the junk in your life, and you desire righteousness. I like the way John Stott put it. There is perhaps no greater secret of progress in Christian living than a healthy, hearty, spiritual appetite. How's your spiritual appetite today? I pray, by the grace of God, that each one of us will partner with Jesus every single day and say, Lord, help my spiritual appetite. Help me to desire you like I thirst for water and hunger for food. Let's pray together. Our Father in heaven, we thank you for grace. We thank you that we can come to you just the way that we are. broken, jaded, in need of restoration. And you take us, Lord, and you recreate in us a clean heart. You renew a right spirit within us. You change our appetite. You restore our taste buds. We thank you that you bring us to the place where the plea of our hearts is, Lord, give me Jesus. Make me more like Jesus. We pray today that every person here would heed your voice, would heed your spirit, and that you would renew us each and every day. For we ask these things in Jesus' name. Amen.
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4: 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We have started a new Bible study series called The Secrets of Prophecy. 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
6: Welcome to H2O. The world's big challenges can feel overwhelming sometimes. 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But in this series, we'll be exploring ways that will give you the power to make your world a better place. Are you ready?
7: I've been trying on shoes all day, but they've all been too tight. This is definitely not the way to reduce the size of our so-called ecological footprint. Seriously, the environment is our resource supply, but these resources are limited. The more we use, the larger our ecological footprint. There are several ways to reduce the size of our footprint and help save our environment. 1. Eat more fruit and vegetables. It takes more resources to feed and water animals than it does plants. And because this type of food is healthier, you'll feel better. 2. Avoid buying pre-packaged foods wherever possible. When it is unavoidable, recycle the packaging. And 3. Compost your kitchen waste. Not only will the soil be happy, so will your plants. Buying a smaller shoe won't reduce my ecological footprint, but awareness and conservation will.
6: Welcome back to the program. My guest is Kristen Thiel, a freelance journalist and blogger. And Kristen, we've heard the term ecological footprint in the spot. We hear it all the time. And I understand what that means, although it is a bit of a cliche. I guess when my kids walk into my lounge room and they don't take off their shoes, they leave a mark on the carpet. I'm not happy about that. So this is a negative thing. Can you expand this term ecological footprint for us? What's it actually mean?
8: When I was younger, I used to go to my grandfather's place for holidays. And I remember I must have been about 6 and I walked through his garden barefoot. I wasn't watching where I was going. I stepped all over his baby carrots. And he was so mad. And it wasn't so much that I had dirty feet. It was because my footprints had actually caused death to some of his carrots. And he'd spent quite a bit of time working on it. And it's sort of like that with the ecological footprint.

0: We're trying to make sure that we're not destroying the beauty that is around us. And by having a smaller footprint, it means that there's less destruction around us.
1: It's sort of cool at the moment to be environmentally conscious.
0: Mm.
1: And I'm wondering what's going to happen when it's not cool to be environmentally conscious. How can we ensure we continue to be environmentally conscious when it's not cool?
0: The best way is to actually form a habit. There's lots of times throughout history that there's been fad causes. But if you get into a habit, say of recycling, or of being careful about how much water you use, when it's not a fad, it's not a huge step to continue.
1: I guess one of the things that will help us continue these habits is if it's law, if it's lawful to be environmentally conscious, and that's the way governments are heading. But is that the only answer? The government will fix it.
0: The government's doing some great things with conservation. Their recycling initiatives, their water conservation, they're setting some great examples. But it's up to the people to really carry it out. As most democracies know, you can't actually continue forward if the people aren't behind it. So now it's up to us. You know, have I influenced you and be more productive?
1: You know, yes, you have.
0: Environmentally friendly. And have you influenced your wife? Is she better with the sorting of the...
1: We are the world's best recyclers.
0: See? And now there's three of us. And it's together that we are making the difference.
2: I'm always telling my kids to take off their shoes before coming into the house because I don't want them to leave footprints on the carpet. The same logic applies to the environment. An ecological footprint is the impact we make when we use the Earth's resources, and it can be larger than we think. If everyone in the world used the same number of resources as one Australian, we'd need four Earths to meet their needs. Here are three ways to reduce the size of our footprint. 1. 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Saving the world isn't easy, but we can do it, one step at a time.
1: This has been H2O. I'm Brenton Stacey. Thanks for listening. And remember, you really can make the world the place you want it to be.
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1: Hello, everyone, and welcome to Kids Club, right across Australia, right here on Faith FM. I'm your host, Aris Bergen. If this is your first time joining Kids Club is our time of day when we get to hear some great stories, interesting facts, and valuable lessons. So get ready, Kids Club starts now.

0: Hello there, Shane. I say hello there. It's always good to see you.
1: Hi, Grandma. I love coming to visit you too.
0: And what are you up to today, Shane? I say, what have you got planned for today?
1: I've been talking with Grandpa about what the word salvation means. Do you know anything about salvation? Oh, and I was also hoping you have baked some more of your delicious cookies.
0: Oh, well, yes, I have, Shane. There is a fresh batch of cookies cooling down right now in the kitchen. But before you try one, to answer your question about salvation, have a listen to this song.

0: most important thing we need to know is that Jesus loves us.
1: Yes, that's right, Shane. Yes, that's right. And because Jesus loves us, he came to save us, to rescue us. That is really what salvation is about.
0: That really does make sense. Thanks, Grandma.
2: It says in the Bible, in Romans 6:23, for the wages of sin is death, but the free gift of God is eternal life through Christ Jesus our Lord. And that is what salvation is all about. 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Our time is up for today, but I will look forward to catching up with all of you again next time. So take care, stay safe, and God.

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4: In Acts 7:48, we read that the Most High does not dwell in temples made with hands. So where does God dwell then? Well, He is omnipresent, meaning God can be everywhere. Where can I hide from your presence? The psalmist declares. But the Bible also explains that God has an actual physical place of residence. In Job 1, we read that there was a day when the sons of God came to present themselves before the Lord. Today, we cannot physically see God. However, Jesus promised that for now, the Holy Spirit would dwell within each one of us that love Him. But friend, beyond that, there is even more to look forward to. In Revelation 21, the Bible says, "Behold, the dwelling place of God is with man. He will dwell with them, and they will be His people, and God Himself will be with them as their God." When God restores the earth to its original form, a perfect place without sin, without pain, without death, He Himself will dwell with us. Now that's something I want to experience. How about you? I'm Pastor Daniel for Faith FM.
5: There are some headlines you read and then move on from, but there are others that stay with you. Hello, I'm Casey Wolverton. War, terror, refugees, drone strikes, civil unrest, nations threatening nations, leaders trading warnings, families fleeing homes they may never see again. It can feel overwhelming. And yet Jesus spoke directly into this kind of world. In Matthew 24, He said, "You will hear of wars and threats of wars, but don't panic." That is such a striking sentence. Jesus did not say, "You will hear of wars, but don't care." He did not say, "Don't grieve," or "Don't respond." He said, "Don't panic." And there is a difference. See, panic is a fear taking the steering wheel. Panic makes us reactive, suspicious, angry, and sometimes even cruel. Panic narrows our world until all we can see is the threat in front of us. But Jesus invites us into something steadier, not denial or indifference, not naive optimism. Faith. Faith does not mean we ignore the headlines. It means we read them with Jesus beside us. Jesus told us the world would be troubled. He told us nations would rise against nations. But He also told us that evil, violence, and fear would not have the final word. So when the headlines are heavy, hear the voice of Jesus again. Don't panic. The world may be unstable, but Christ is not. And when our hearts are anchored in Him, we can face troubled times with compassion, courage, and hope.

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1: In a complex and demanding world, we crave rest for our minds. 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First, divert it. Switch off from technology and find something that isn't mentally taxing. 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Second, slow down. 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Read something, reflect without pressure. Look at nature and enjoy what is presently around you. Finally, clean up your headspace. Set realistic expectations, avoid negative thoughts, let go of worry, tell yourself the truth and focus on the positive. Be grateful. Doing these things will help you rest your mind.
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0: That's right. It's that time again. Welcome to the Book Nook. It's a cozy corner where we pull up a chair, we pour a cuppa, and we open the pages of books that feed the mind, heart, and soul. I'm Rochelle Drury, and I'm so glad you've joined me this afternoon. Each week on the Book Nook, we'll explore stories that are beautifully written and deeply inspiring. From books that lift the spirit to healthy cookbooks that nourish body and soul to honest conversations about faith and relationships. This is your space to slow down, breathe, and be inspired. We'll chat with authors and our special guests whose journeys have something to teach us about courage, hope, and living with purpose. And let's not forget that normally when Lyle is in the country, we have question of the day at 5 o'clock, where no question is too hard or too small. It's your chance to ask Lyle anything from the Bible. You can text your questions for question of the day or the Book Nook to 0488 80856. That's 0488 80856. Lyle is still out of the country, and I know I promised everyone I would try very, very hard to have a repeat this week, but I have to confess to you that while Lyle is out of the country, last week and this week is actually a perfect opportunity for me to get a couple of my longer interviews that I really, needed to get played out. So I have a longer one this week. I am hoping that I can keep my promise for next week. Hopefully we can have a repeat then. Lyle should be back. I calculated my show is on the 24th of September, but Lyle is not back till the 25th. So it will probably be the first week in October, that show, that I'll actually have Lyle live again. He is busy out doing his outreach. I think he's still back in the Fiji or the islands area. But yeah, so keep him in your prayers, and don't forget to send your questions in, because by all means, he'll be able to answer them when he gets back, and it'll be great to have a few different ones there for him to answer. So just a reminder, the text line 0488 80856. So grab your notebook, settle in, and let's open this next chapter together. This is the Book Nook, where good books spark great conversations, and truth is always worth turning the page for. So welcome aboard this afternoon. I am privileged to have with me my favorite person to have in the studio. Hello, Amaya.
1: Hello. Great to be back again.
0: She's going to be like my sidekick here. She's my wildly true sidekick. So Amaya is joining me again this afternoon, and our special guest interview, it kind of links in with Amaya a little bit. And we are doing a very special thing with our music today, because I got my daughter Amaya onto the corner room with the beautiful scripture songs. But then she has listened to it so much that she has made me fall in love with so many more songs than I knew. So we are going to do a corner room special today, and all our music is going to be from the corner room. So we're going to start with two scripture songs from Psalm 119 from the corner room. Enjoy, let's settle in and have a great afternoon together. You're

0: 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I am privileged to have Ameya in the studio with me, and she is going to do our Wildly True live. Are we ready, Ameya?
1: Hopefully.
0: All right, let's give it another shot live. Here we go. You're listening to Wildly True, the segment where nature's most surprising secrets are revealed. I'm Ameya, and today we're following a herd of elephants on a journey toward a storm they can't even see. Across the dry African plains, something remarkable happens when water becomes scarce. Long before dark clouds appear on the horizon, elephant herds often begin walking, sometimes traveling many kilometers toward rainfall that hasn't yet arrived. How do they know where to go? Scientists have discovered that elephants are incredibly sensitive to low-frequency sounds and vibrations, known as infrasounds. Thunderstorms produce these deep rumbles long before humans can hear them, and the vibrations can travel great distances through both the air and the ground. With their large ears and even the sensitive pads of their feet, elephants can detect these distant signals and begin moving toward life-giving water. They trust what they cannot yet see. Creation reminds us that God often gives us long before we can see what He's leading. In Proverbs 3, verse 5 to 6, we're told, "Trust in the Lord with all thine heart, and lean unto thine, not unto thine understanding. In all thy ways acknowledge Him, and He shall direct thy paths." And in 2 Corinthians 5, verse 7, Paul reminds us, "For we walk by faith, not by sight." He sees every bend in the road, every dry season, and every place where living water awaits. When He asks us to move, it's because He already knows what is beyond the horizon. That's it for today's Wildly True. I'm Ameya. Stay curious and keep looking for the wildly true wonders of the natural world. And just as the elephant confidently follows the signals that others cannot hear, we too can trust the gentle leading of God. He sees what we cannot, knows what we do not, and faithfully leads His children toward the life He's already prepared for them.
2: There is no God.

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0: All right, I am super excited today on the Book Nook to have a beautiful person who I've known for several years now and is my beautiful friend. She is from Gympie in Queensland at the moment, but she grew up in a beautiful small little town called Monto in Queensland. This is Georgia Kenny. I am so glad that you could be with me today on the Book Nook. I'm really excited and I can't wait as we go through and you share about your story. I know when we've talked in the past, you've been a real inspiration to me and just the way you live for the Lord and how real you are and honest. And I just can't wait for you to be able to share a little bit about your life, but also some amazing stories from where God's hand has been shown in your life and in others around you as you've led in the different areas of your life. So welcome to the Book Nook, Georgia.
1: Thank you for having me. It's an honor. Thank you.
0: It's exciting that we finally got this time to be able to sit down. So like all good stories, I'm pretty typical on the Book Nook. We like to just go back to the beginning and get a picture of who you are and how your life began. So if we want to just kick into your early life and give us a beautiful picture, like you come from a little country town in Monto. So I'm imagining it's going to be a unique picture for a lot of us. So share with us what your childhood looked like.
1: Yeah, sure. So I did grow up in a small town, very small. I'm sure not as small as some, but I think around the 2000 population. I'm not sure if that's the town or the district.
0: Yeah.
1: We didn't even live in town. We lived out of town. So very much grew up on property, not huge farming property, but, you know, enough land that we could run around in the paddocks and just have our young life growing up with lots of pets and all the beautiful experiences that come from being amongst nature. Like we actually had a old abandoned railway line that ran the back of our house. So we'd often go for walks along the railway line and there was fossils that we found in the hills and the creek was our favorite playtime place. You know, we had these, I went back and visited more recently and it's so sad the trees are all gone, but there was these beautiful trees that grew along the edges of the creek and we used to go along the cow trails in there and we had our little houses that we, you know, pretended what they were, just really good experiences from just being amongst nature. And I honestly think that's the best way for a kid to grow up.
0: Oh, I'm getting flashbacks to my childhood here. Totally different location, but similar aspects in nature. It just reminds you of the cubby houses and forts and the things you'd create. So did you swing from the trees into the creek? Was it deep enough?
1: Oh, there was one area that was deep enough. We didn't go down there too much unless like it rained and there was enough water. But yes, when it did rain, there was a swimming hole that we could swing into. Yes.
0: Oh, that's awesome. So what other memories do you have from that time?
1: Yeah, so I should probably give you the background. So I'm one of four children, so three girls, one boy. And there are different stages of life where some of us were closer with each other than the others, and that all changed at different times. I mean, I'm number two in the family, so there's about 2 years between all of us. So my older sister, my younger sister, we had a lot of the time together. And then my brother, when he came along, he kind of became, sorry to him for this, but, you know, sometimes he was one of the girls. When he was a baby, you know, by the time he was old enough to be a boy, he was a boy. You know, we'd, you know, play dress-ups and all sorts of things. I do have some interesting kind of memories of where we lived. The creek I spoke about, there were two creek crossings, so it was very easy for us to get flooded in. That time, I remember it happening several times in my primary school years that we would get flooded in and we could see, you know, just the flat paddock out in front of us where the cows usually were, just full of water and we couldn't cross either way. So that was fun. We didn't have to go to school, except I do remember my dad driving on the railway line to go into work one time because he couldn't drive on the road. I don't know how that worked. Yeah. But apparently they can fit on the railway line tracks with a ute. We also had sometimes where it was flooded where, you know, you couldn't go out for a week or two. And so in those situations, we had neighbors on the other side of the river who would help us out, that we'd ring up and order into the local, you know, Food Works or IGA, whatever it was. They would get our groceries and then we rigged up a rope and, you know, did a little pulley system and we'd get our groceries in a bucket from the other side of the river. Just fun experiences like that. I'm blessed to have grown up with the family that I did. Sometimes I hear my younger sister talk about stories and her memories and I feel like, wow, I don't have that many memories from a child. But talking about this, I thought, actually, yes, I do. Good experiences. We also grew up in a Christian family and that was a great blessing to me. I loved, my dad plays guitar just by ear. So blessed to, my parents are very like service oriented people. which I'm really grateful for. And my mum's a nurse in her working years. My dad had his own business he was running. And we would often on weekends go to like the nursing home, and my dad would play songs and we would sing with him and just, you know, entertain the old people there.
0: We did that too. They're some of my best memories. We'd go with the church people and we'd play at the nursing home. Yeah. I loved that too.
1: So good, I think, for kids, like to see the other end of life and, you know, be part of that and bringing them happiness.
0: Yeah.
1: And then on the other hand, my mum, she did do community work as a nurse, but sometimes she would just go visit the people. Like I remember sometimes being in the car after school, waiting for what felt like ages for mum to come out of this lady's house because she was just listening to her stories and, you know, like it probably was like half an hour, but as a kid, you're like, feels forever.
0: Oh, that's so sweet. She's so sweet.
1: Good memories from that. My dad did work away a fair bit, like through the week, and then he'd be back on weekends. So we always look forward to like Friday night, dad would come home and then we could, you know, have nice family time together. So I definitely looked forward to that. Even though growing up in a Christian home, didn't necessarily have, I don't have memories of having like family worship much outside of like Friday night to open Sabbath or that sort of thing. That wasn't something I experienced a lot in my young years, but I definitely saw my mum like with her Bible and journal, spending time. And I saw my dad on Saturday nights. He would usually watch some sort of like sermon or archaeology or prophecy program that had to do with the Bible, which some of them were really interesting to me. There was a history one that we watched, and it was like from Bible times through like the Reformation history, and it was so interesting. And then there were other ones that we'd watch on prophecy, and I would just be confused or scared. You know, I didn't really understand what's going on. But it was kind of the first introduction to some of these things for me, which later in my life I'll get to share about, I guess. I'm grateful that I had all those experiences, both the like service to people and also seeing my parents, that I could see it's important from them because they put time into spending time with God and His Word.
0: Yeah, so they kind of, there was the example there. You maybe weren't feeling it as much for yourself, but you were definitely seeing the example.
1: Yeah. Well, I had some different stages as a child, but I was going to say as a child, I definitely believed in God, but I wouldn't say I had any awareness of God being very real. It was just these concepts that I was taught. And I actually remember the first time I understood, oh, sin means when you do things that hurt other people. Like I just remember driving in the car home. I don't know what led to that thought, but we were driving home and I remember exactly where it was. Like it was at this crossroads where I had some school mates who caught the bus there. And anyway, mum was driving and I don't know what was going on in my head, but I just remember that being really clear. Like, oh, sin is when you do things that hurt other people. It was just this really...
0: That's beautiful. It reminds me of the very first moments when God became real for me. And the first thoughts that He put in for me was, well, if there's a God and He's real and there's all these promises and the Bible that He gives us, then I can claim these and, you know, I can rely on this God and it'll be true. And yeah, like it's like those moments where He gives you the snapshots of who He is and something about His truth and character. They are beautiful. I love that you can remember it so distinctly even as a child.
1: Yeah. And I don't know how old I was then. It seemed like having a relationship with God was something I didn't yet have, but I saw other people had and I did want it, but I wasn't really sure how to get it. I do remember another stage. I think I was in high school by this time. One of those Saturday nights, my dad is

0: think? Like, do you have any idea, or do you think maybe it's just part of like, I don't know what, where it comes from. Where do you think that, that initial idea that you thought you might burn in hell, do you know, would that have been from around you at school, or where did that come from? That,
1: good question. I really don't know, but I would say I definitely think I have the tendency to be, I guess you could use the word conscientious. Like, I have the tendency to be quite sensitive to other people and to, I guess, emotions.
0: Yeah.
1: I don't know if it, say I'm an empath or anything, but I wonder if it's just partly an aspect of my, I don't know if you'd say personality, or maybe there were some things in early childhood. I don't really know where it came from.
0: You didn't have grandparents who believed like that or anything like that?
1: No. Not as far as I know.
0: Yeah. So somewhere, somehow, as a child growing up, you've had this notion of a God that seems scary burning in hell if you did the wrong thing. But you're not sure why. But wow. But then seeing this changed it.
1: And I wonder if, you know, maybe it's not just me. Maybe it is for a lot of people that that's just the natural automatic picture that a lot of us have.
0: Yeah.
1: I don't know if that's the
0: that's
1: case.
0: That's okay, whether it comes from that sinful nature and the enemy maybe,
1: Yeah, that's what I was thinking actually. I was thinking of a book I love reading, Steps to Christ. It talks about how Satan has very much tried to blind people to who God really is. And the way he does that is he tries to portray God as a vindictive, vengeful, wrathful God rather than being a forgiving father.
0: And I'd say I'm similar. Like, I don't remember anything in my childhood that would have made me particularly get told God was a bad or scary or angry God. And yet up until I found him, and I was much later in life finding him, I used to always, like, when I thought I did something wrong or, felt guilty for something, I'd be like, please don't zap me, God. Please, I'm sorry, I'm sorry. And, like, I'll be better, I promise. And, like, where did that come from? My parents didn't show me that example, but there was something in this sinful nature that we grow up in. I mean, there might have been different exposures, when we're little, but, praise God, he definitely pursues us to help us to know the true character of God.
1: Absolutely.
0: So as we're learning about this early life, I think just I'd love to hear just a little bit more about school and what that was like for you in this tiny country town.
1: Yeah.
0: At primary, high, what was it like? Did you have people around you that were similar or different? Was it challenging?
1: Yeah.
0: How did that work?
1: Great questions. And people often ask me, was I homeschooled? I say, no. I went to public school. There was basically one private Christian school. It was a Catholic school. Or there was a public school. And we went to the public school for primary school. And then high school, there's only one high school in the whole district, so public high school as well, unless you go away to boarding school. So both of those, I actually, a lot of my classmates that I graduated with, I started preschool with. So we went all the way through the 12 years together.
0: Oh, wow. So the whole group.
1: Yeah. Not all, like a lot of them kind of, there was a bit of a mix, but there was some, like a good maybe 10 or so of them. Maybe that's half my class. We didn't have a big school, that we did go that whole way through school. And I was... this was not the same for like all my brothers and sisters, but for me, I was the only Christian to my knowledge in that class of any kind, you know. That was kind of interesting. There were some situations where there'd be things going on at school. I actually remember one time in high school, someone speaking on my behalf as for why I wouldn't do it.
0: Like, by then they all knew Georgia. This is Georgia.
1: I was like, so you're interesting.
0: I love it.
1: Yeah, except what they said wasn't quite correct. Oh. So I had to correct them. But it was just interesting that like that is what they knew. And so, I was the only Christian. And something that was really weird about me, Rochelle, is I was vegetarian.
0: Everyone found that strange.
1: Yeah. Well, I think I was the only vegetarian as well. And I know it's a lot more popular these days, but back then, you know, it wasn't so much. Not that I'm that old. you know, it'd be like, what do you have in your lunchbox today? You know, and actually whenever kids came over to my house, they loved our vegetarian food that we ate.
0: I know people don't realize vegetarian food can be really tasty. Yeah. They do a bit more now, like you said.
1: Yeah.
0: But back then people would think, oh my goodness.
1: Yeah.
0: But it's like we all grew up learning to make it taste good.
1: Yeah, that's right. You got to do it the right way.
0: Yeah.
1: School in general, like I don't have a lot. I have some really good memories of certain teachers I had in primary school. They were just really positive in the way they dealt with people that left like a really good taste, you know, from that.
0: Yeah.
1: And for years, I actually wanted to be a teacher and a teacher like this teacher, you know, because they had that real positive influence. And then by the time I got to high school, I would

0: say that I kind of think that I look back on those years a little bit with, I wish I knew some things I knew now. Even yeah. though I was a Christian and people knew me as that, I know that there were a lot of times where I just wanted to fit in with the popular kids. It wasn't like fitting in with them. It was really just sitting with the popular kids, you yeah. know. But then there were other girls who I actually really liked, and they were nicer people, I would say, but they weren't as popular. But I didn't sit with them because then I wouldn't look as popular. You know, like just little things like that. I look back on and feel like, I wish I knew God like I know him now, and that I had been able to give them a good and right picture of what God's yeah. really like. So I'm a little bit sad sometimes when I look back on those things. And there was definitely a lot of, like, it is a low socioeconomic area. There were some kids who came to school on drugs. Like, there wasn't great dynamics always in the school. And then there's other issues that a lot of teenagers deal with relationships and sexuality and all this sort of stuff going on.
1: How do you think you were saved? I'm assuming you were saved from really going down a bad path there.
0: Yeah.
1: I'm assuming that.
0: Well, I actually do thank God for this, because when I was in high school, I definitely felt like, you know, a lot of my friends are dating and I want to be dating too, just because it makes you feel like there's something wrong with you if you're not.
1: It does. I saw my oldest especially hit that stage where they start to see everyone else get a boyfriend and they start to think, is there something wrong with me if I haven't had one?
0: Yeah. And I remember kind of winning it for that purpose, but there was not necessarily any of the guys there that I was actually interested in. You know, like, I'd been with them since primary school kind of thing, you know?
1: That's funny.
0: Yeah, but I often look back and thank God for that. I think it was God's grace, but I think the boys had this perspective, her dad doesn't let her date. And actually my dad had never spoken to me about dating or not dating. It was like an assumption that they had. So I feel like God kind of gave me like this little protection around me automatically without it actually being something that my parents or I specifically went into. That being said, I know that wasn't the same for all of my family. So that was just my class. But I am really grateful that I didn't have any real experiences that led me down a path that I would regret. And I fully believe, I'm so convinced of this, it's my mother's prayers. Wow, my father's as well, but I always, so I think we did have family worship a bit when we were young. Like I said, I can't remember it a lot, but I definitely saw my mom and at times my dad have time with God in the Bible and that sort of thing. But one thing my mom would always do, like every day, no matter, even if we were late for the bus, was pray with us before we would leave. And that had a really big impact on me. And I just so fully believe in the power of a praying mum. So I think some of those things that, like, you know, like that kind of protective shell that I probably wasn't even necessarily trying to put there. I don't think I was, actually. But I think that God was honoring the prayers of my mum. And I think a lot of the things that happened or didn't happen at that time, that's what I will put it back to, was my mum's prayers.
1: Yeah, that's beautiful. And as a mother myself, I can say that sometimes in those moments where you're juggling life, that's why it's so important we don't judge other people, because you never know what it is that's being thrown at them, what their journey is, how much they're trying to juggle. And, you know, in those moments sometimes when you're juggling so much, just trying to keep different parts going and trying to do your best for God and, you know, serve everyone where you can, but you're still, you know, you might even have your own pain and struggles that you're working through. Sometimes all I could do was pray, you know, and it just makes me think of that with your mum. You know, she might have been juggling work and keeping the family going while dad had to work away, and, you know, maybe she wasn't able to get perfect worships in every night that you can remember. She might have. We're not quite sure.
0: Yeah.
1: But it's like at the same time, you know, you can remember that prayer. And I think that's just so beautiful. I can really relate to that. Oh, thank you, Georgia.

0: That was The Corner Room. It's from the three-part movement, Love Never Ends, and that was part one. I absolutely love it. This is my daughter, Amaya, has gotten me onto the three-part movement, and I absolutely love it with The Corner Room. It's a beautiful one. So it's from, oh, it doesn't actually show me there, but it's the First Corinthians, I think it is. The love chapter, it must be chapter 13. Amaya, do you remember? It's hard because it just says the movement one. But, yeah, so it's a beautiful one on Love Never Ends. So if you would like to look it up, just The Corner Room with Love Never Ends, a movement 1-3. You are listening to the Book Nook this afternoon with Rochelle Drury on Faith FM. We are having an interview with Georgia Kenny, who is, as she says, a book missionary. And my friend, we have two giveaways. During the interview, I'm offering you the Desire of Ages with a hashtag with the letters D and A. But I also have our book giveaway today, which I sort of thought, oh, because, you know, Georgia's had that time in her life where she's been single and surrendered that to God, I might give away Melody Mason's newer book. A lot of you might know her first book that we've given away a lot, which is Daring to Ask for More. Well, she has a newer book called My Single Joy, and I have quite a few copies of that. So if you would like your very own copy of My Single Joy, and it says she talks through stories, honest testimonies, and much heart-to-heart sharing, Melody addresses core life issues we all think about but seldom mention. So whether you're longing for a deeper walk with Jesus, seeking, I lost my spot. I'm sorry, guys. Wait, let me find it. Seeking to trust God in the midst of tragedy or looking for fresh keys on how to find true love, this book will be a joyful companion for your journey. So I think I've read a fair bit of the start of it and it's really inspiring. So if you would like your very own copy of My Single Joy by Melody Mason, just text in to 0488 80856. That's 0488 80856 with hashtag single. Hashtag single is the code word for our book giveaway, or you can also do the Desire of Ages giveaway if you'd like it. We're going to go back to our interview with Georgia now, so I hope you can enjoy this. I know it's really inspiring, and I really loved being able to interview Georgia. Well, I'm so excited today to have my beautiful friend Georgia on the Book Nook. We've been talking all about her life and we've just been learning and sharing stories about what it's like to live in a small country town called Monto, where Georgia was from, and just what it was like growing up in that town in Georgia's family. And it's been really exciting. I love the stories you've been sharing. Now, we've got to that point where you've talked about primary school and high school and what the setting was. So, you know, that next stage where you're finishing high school is quite pivotal for young girls and boys. You're moving into adulthood. So maybe just share with us what that looked like for you. What were your choices as you moved into being independent as an adult?
1: Yeah. So the year I finished school was actually the same year that my dad finished a 20-year contract with a job he was doing. And in that 20 years, he hadn't had a lot of time off. So we took a family holiday 5 weeks, then went to Tasmania and like got time together as a family. And it was in that time that in those days, it was OP scores in Queensland, like your
0: stats that get you. I think it's eight. I don't quote you for sure. I think maybe. It's ATAR here, but the number you get end of year 12, basically, yes. Help you get university entrance.
1: Yes. So yeah. I could know, okay, what can I apply for or not apply for? And I had a lot of options and I didn't really know what I wanted to do. I loved creative stuff at school. I was great at English and like did well in history, although I'd never really loved history.
0: I love history.
1: I do now.
0: You do now?
1: I do now, but at school I didn't. Okay. And so I had a few options I was looking at and I thought, okay, well, I'm just going to pick this, this, and this. And I don't know, I'll just try one of them. You know, kind of like eeny, meeny, miny, moe.
0: Eeny, meeny, miny, moe is a great way to do it.
1: Why not? But I think I chose one. And then I had this thought, oh, maybe I should pray about this. And I kind of was like, oh, yeah. Oh, okay. Well, God, can you please guide me with this? Amen. Sort of, you know, like
0: just a quick little prayer.
1: Yeah. And I don't think I did much more of it about that. But all of these, whichever course I did, would necessitate me moving to Brisbane, which was not like, that's kind of what I expected. I didn't actually think of anything otherwise.
0: Is it what most people did in the small country towns? They moved out?
1: If you're going to go to uni, you had to. Yeah. Because it's too far from anymore.
0: I know. And back then they didn't have the online options
1: Not really.
0: That they do now.
1: Not really. Yeah. They might have had, but, you know, very beginning. So I moved to Brisbane. And see, my sister, my older sister, had already moved and was living there. So I even had a house, a share house with others that I knew I'd be able to go to. I did have a gap year working in a nursing home before that. So I moved to Brisbane and so I was 18 going 19 and I moved into this share house. I'd met the people there before, but I didn't really know them super well. And my sister actually at the time was away for the first 3 months. She ended up being away a lot longer because she got engaged during that time and then was just back for a short time and then was gone forever, you know.
0: So you thought you were going to have this time with your sister.
1: Yeah,
0: that changed.
1: Yeah, so, but, you know, God is so good because at this time, so I was studying visual communication, it was a graphic design course, basically, visual communications, graphic design. Although when I started it, I was intending to do interior design, switch to graphics later. And I'll explain why. So that first weekend, actually, that I came, that I'd moved, it was like the first weekend, it just had this thought, like it was not a big epiphany or anything, but it was just kind of like this recognition, like, oh, my parents aren't going to be taking me to church this weekend, you know? And I'd never really thought of not going to church, but it was just my kind of like, this has to be my own thing now. And do I want it to be my own thing? And I was like, yes, I do. I do. I want to know God. And see, kind of going back to it, we touched on this when we spoke before, but I had seen other people in my life with a relationship with God, but I didn't feel like I really had one. And there were some people who I could look at and be like, they have something I don't have. I want that. And I think it's God, you know? And so I was like, I want to have a relationship with God. So anyway, I went to church a bit further away down over the border into New South Wales because that's where my cousins were because I didn't know anyone in Brisbane. There was a message that they spoke, and I don't remember most of it, except there was a quote that was shared, something along the lines of, the world has yet to see what God can do with someone who gives himself entirely to him. And I just remember having this like sense in my heart, like, I want to be that kind of person. I want to give myself entirely to him. And I just had this, I just knew the right thing to do was see in when we were young and we go to church, we had this song, read your Bible, pray every day.
0: You know, and you'll grow. Yes. I remember that one.
1: Yes. So I was like, I know what I need to do. I need to read my Bible.
0: Now, oh my goodness. Can I just say, well, wait a minute. That is just so funny. Like, who would have thought? Maybe there's a good reason why they gave us those repetitive little tunes in Sabbath school every week. For us, it was Sabbath school, but it might have been Sunday school for other people. But you have those repetitive little tunes that you remember. And that's so beautiful that really, that's the main thing you can think of that would have been, you knew to go to the Bible.
1: Yes.
0: Isn't
1: yes.
0: that so cute? Read your Bible, pray every day.
1: Yes. And I think like, I think I'd done the prayer thing a little bit more, but as a child, I remember sometimes reading the Bible here and there and sometimes being like, oh, that's interesting. And sometimes going, I have no idea what that's saying.
0: Oh, yeah, it can seem confusing.
1: And it was never a consistent thing in my life. I know I had intentions a few times of like, all right, I'm going to have like morning devotions. Like I'd heard about these morning devotions and I thought, okay, I'm going to do this. And maybe I lasted a week. I don't know. You know, it was never something that I had a real desire for. But I just put it down to God's grace and the Holy Spirit. Like there's a favorite verse of mine in Jeremiah 31:30. It says that God's saying that he has loved us with an everlasting love. Therefore, with loving kindness, he has drawn us to himself. And I think this is part of his drawing me to him that somehow the Holy Spirit just worked in my life that at that time now, when I'm 18, 19, I wanted to, I had a desire to read the Bible and get to know God. And
0: that's so beautiful.
1: I put that down to like, you know, a foundation that my parents laid. But God can even work without that, you know, and I just think it's the grace of God in everything that happened in my life thus far, you know, that he was drawing me to himself. And so I started to read the Bible. I think I just started somewhere in the New Testament with one of the smaller books like Ephesians or something. And I was like, this is so great. Like I'm getting heaps of stuff out of this. And around that time, I also connected with, so there was a church that was actually very close to me. In this, like around the block. And I turns out that I actually knew a few people that went there because growing up, we went to camp like church camp every year, and we saw a lot of people that I only saw at camp every year.
0: Yeah.
1: But they went to this church. And so I was able to reconnect with some of them, and some of them invited me to go to a small group in one of their houses on Friday nights. And I thought, oh, great. So I started going to, we called it care group. And that, this is why I say God's so gracious, because even though I didn't have my sister and I just moved out of home, I felt totally loved and like God had provided me a family with these other, it was church family. And
0: oh, that's beautiful.
1: It was really like it was a highlight of my week, you know, just look forward to Friday night and go to care group. And, you know, we'd open God's word together and we'd pray for each other and just have great fellowship. And that was really a key time to start my walk with God. The other thing that was so instrumental with now that I was starting to read the Bible, you know, I kind of read a little bit here and there. And then I was at my auntie's place, the one I went to when I first heard that sermon. And I don't know how it happened, but I ended up seeing a book in her bookshelf, which was really big. And I don't know why I went and looked at it. But I opened it up and I realized that it had chapters. Well, I think it had a picture of Jesus on the front, actually. Maybe that's why I went and looked at it. And it had the chapters, and it would say, this chapter is based on Mark 5, verse 10 to 23, and Luke, like whatever yeah. it was. And so I was like, oh, so this is kind of like, this is going through the Gospels. And,
0: like a Bible study.
1: Yeah. And so I was like, oh, I feel like this book would help me. Like I've heard it's a good place to start when you read the Bible, to start by reading the Gospels. And so I asked if I could borrow the book. And so I would go home, and every morning I would, now before this, I was not a morning person. Like my younger sister, she would get up at like 5 a.m. and she would spend time. She would do her morning devotions, yeah. you know, but I never did that when I was a kid. At this time, like, because I wanted to read the Bible, like I started getting up early because, you know, then you got to go to uni later. And I'd read the verses in the Bible and then I'd read the chapters. And that book, it's called The Desire of Ages. It's in the Library of Congress. It's the best book written on the life of Jesus.
0: Oh,
1: and I beautiful. Totally recommend it to people. It's yeah. a great book.
0: Let's just do a quick snapshot here. So just letting you know that if you would like to receive your own copy of The Desire of Ages, we can give you a copy for free. Just text into 0488880856. That's 0488880856. The hashtag DA, just the letters D and A, hashtag DA, and we will get out to you your very own copy of The Desire of Ages. I bawled like a baby at the end of reading that book. Like I was just like, oh, I'm sure I cried several times through it, but it is definitely the best book on the life of Jesus.
1: It's
0: absolutely.
1: So beautiful. And what I love about it is, so I'd read in the Bible, and especially Mark. Mark's great at this. He goes, and immediately Jesus did this. And then immediately he did this. And then he did this. And it's just very like bare bones skeleton. Wow, Jesus' life is so fast paced. And that book really helps you slow down and look at like, it just gives you the highlights in the Gospels. And I feel like that book really helps you slow down and think about what really was happening, going on, and what was the experience of like people's emotions or maybe their cultural influences on their understanding. And it just really helped me to think more deeply about what was going, especially what Jesus was going through. Because interestingly, even though I'd grown up hearing about how Jesus loves you, Jesus died to save you, that didn't really click in my brain, and I felt like I didn't really know much about Jesus, really. Like,
0: you can hear it, but it's got to hit the heart, doesn't
1: yes.
0: it? It's got to be by the Holy Spirit.
1: Yes, yes, absolutely.
0: And I can still tell you this day, I don't know. You know, we just each have a time. I mean, is it Proverbs or it talks about a time for everything? Maybe
1: yeah,
0: it's
1: Ecclesiastes.
0: It's Ecclesiastes.
1: Three, yeah.
0: And I just think to myself, you know, it's I like you. You mentioned in the break when we chatted about you know, you wish, or maybe you said it while we're talking, that you wished you had have had that understanding during high school. And I feel the same. It's like, oh Lord, if only I'd had you the whole way through my life, that
1: yes.
0: would have been wonderful.
1: Yes.
0: We don't always know why the timing is for each yeah. of us to really have that encounter with God. And boy, I do wish I had it my whole life. But yeah, isn't it beautiful? Here it was. This was your moment where he was becoming real for you.
1: Yes. And I would have to say, that book was really key to leading me to like know Jesus more personally and how he is as the human side of Jesus, you know, and that he's both God and human. But understanding like that he had emotions and that it wasn't easy for him to just lay down his life. You know, I kind of read that before, like, oh, God just loves us so much. It just like automatically happens. He just lays down his life for us. And it's like, no, actually, there was a struggle that went on. Like, he was like, I love them and I want to die to save, like, I want to save them, but I don't really want to die and be tortured to save them. But if this is the only way, then I am willing, even if it is at that cost, you know?
0: That's so beautiful.
1: Yeah, and I had this experience not, I don't know how long after that. There had been a youth conference I went to at the local church that was nearby, and it was great. Lots of good speakers, and we even went out and did some door knocking and sharing literature with people.
0: We're going to come back to that.
1: It's quite funny, actually, a little. I'd never heard a particular term that was used. Anyway, after that conference, I got a text message from, I thought it was the youth leader, because he would send out messages sometimes, and he was saying something like, oh, you've had a spiritual high at this event. Come along and continue that by coming to prayer meeting. And in my little church growing up, we didn't really have prayer meeting because people lived far away. And there was a short time we did when there was a certain couple that ran it, but we didn't always go very regularly. So wasn't a real thing I knew a lot about, but it was like a Wednesday night and they did a bit of Bible study and then they'd have like time for prayer. And I went to this, and this group had been going for ages and they were doing studies and they were up to like number 20 something. But that particular night, the man who was leading out said, we have a few new people here. And so even though we're up to number, I don't know, 23, I feel very impressed that we need to go back to number 12 tonight. Let's go back to number 12. And so they went back to number 12, and number 12 was all just based on John 3. And John 3 is really Jesus talking to Nicodemus, the first half of it. And the key point of what he was focusing on there is where we know John 3:16 very well, right? For God so loved the world that he gave his only begotten son, that whoever believes in him will not perish but have eternal life. Praise the Lord. But the few verses before that was what this was really focusing on. And Jesus is saying to Nicodemus, as Moses lifted up the serpent in the wilderness, in the same way, the Son of Man must be lifted up, that whoever believes in him won't perish but have eternal life. For God so loved the world, da-da-da-da, you know. And it went into, like, this story of Moses and the serpent on the pole. And I encourage you, like, to go back and it's in the book of Numbers. I think it's chapter 16, like, to go back and read it to anyone who's listening. But the essence of it was really that the people were dying because there were these snakes that were biting them. And God told Moses, make a snake and put it on a pole, and whoever looks at the snake on the pole won't die. They will live. And it's so simple. Like, you just look at this thing and the poison of the snake doesn't affect you. And just in this story, it's symbolizing, you know, what Jesus is for us. Like, he was lifted up on the cross. He became sin, it says in 2 Corinthians 5, that he became sin for us so that we could become righteousness. And just, it didn't go all in depth in this. It's kind of more of my study later. But something just happened when they went and looked at that. And I just, it was like in my mind, I could see like Jesus on the cross and I understood what it meant that Jesus died for me. Like, I'd heard that growing up, Jesus died to save me. Like, what does that really mean? And this is where I understood, like, oh, he takes my place.
0: I understand that now.
1: He takes my place. And I also understood, like, oh, he doesn't just take my place, like, in that I deserve to die and he's dying for me. He also takes my place in the sense of, like, for me to live a Christian life, he takes my place for that too. Like, because I was really like, I was learning about God and I was wanting to live the Christian life, but I was also struggling with like, how do I actually do that? Like, I can't do it. Like, I'm trying to be good and I can't be good really, you know? And so it just helped me really understand he takes my place, he forgives my sins, but also he takes my place. It's his power that enables me to live.
0: And what was the key thing, you know, I love in this story, what was the key thing that they had to do for all that to come into effect? All they had to do was
1: live.
0: I know.
1: And I've had other times in my life, which maybe we'll go into, where I really think when I look back on them, the reason that I struggled so much was just I forgot to look. I was looking at myself. I wasn't looking to Jesus.
0: To others. Yes. How much, like I've been convicted many a times where it's like you and I were talking, like we can be, I think we have that in common. We can be a bit hard on ourselves and we'll get down later. I love how you talked about forgiveness with that. But also, you know, any time we're looking sideways to another person, and that can be sometimes, whether it's self can be the hardest battle usually. Mm-hmm. And then second to that is the battle of looking sideways. And we can't. We must look up. And it's a challenge.
1: Yes. And how simple. Like I can imagine being like one of those leaders at the time. Don't look at the snake. It's idolatry, you know.
0: It reminds me of Naaman, because how simple it was for him to do what the prophet told him to go do, but he had to fight that battle.
1: Yes, so simple. And God uses the simple things to like, what's that verse about? He uses the simple things to confound the wise, something like that. Like he uses the things that seem so unpowerful.
0: Yeah.
1: Because in that, his power can be seen. Like that was not that. That was God working through that. Yeah.
0: Oh, that's beautiful. Oh, my heart is so warm, Georgia. Thank you so much.

0: That's right. You're listening to The Book Nook this afternoon on Faith FM. I'm Rochelle Drury, and I hope you're having a wonderful afternoon. Our interviewee this afternoon is Georgia Kenny, and we have a couple of giveaways. We have a hashtag with the letters hashtag D and A if you would like your very own copy of Desire of Ages, a book that really made a difference in Georgia's life and many people's lives, and I've absolutely adored reading it as well. So hashtag DA. And our other book that we're giving away is called My Single Joy by Melody Mason, who also wrote Daring to Ask for More. If you put in hashtag single, S-I-N-G-L-E, hashtag single, 0488-80856, 0488-80856. It's about a deeper walk with Jesus, seeking to trust God in the midst of tragedy and looking for fresh ways to find true love. It's joyful companion in your journey is what it tells us. So I've read a fair bit of the start and it's really inspiring. So hashtag single or hashtag DA for our giveaways today. Now we're going to jump back into our interview with Georgia. All right. So God has become real for you. But let's be real in this life that there is an enemy and he attacks. And I know that he attacked you in a way that has been something that you've had to challenge. Even till today, that's something you're still working on. So do you want to share how that came about?
1: Yeah. So to be honest, when you're having that experience with God, like you want to share it with other people. And I'm actually, people wouldn't believe this so much now maybe, but when I was a child, I've grown out of it a little bit, I guess, by learning, but I'm a very shy person naturally. I don't like speaking to new people. I don't like being...
0: That almost makes me crack up laughing, knowing what we'll get to your job later.
1: Yeah, yeah, yeah. But I don't like being focused on, attention on, like it's just very uncomfortable for me. And I'd rather just run away and hide and just be a background person, you know. But I was having this... like morning by morning, spending time with God and learning great things and being like, God is beautiful. I wish I could tell my people, like I'm here doing these design classes and I'm like, do you know the great designer? You know? And anyway, we have
0: I love the catchphrase.
1: Yeah. How beautiful his ways are because he is beautiful. And anyway, we had this class that was starting. I think it must have been the first class of the term or semester. And I actually found the lecturer a bit intimidating. He just seemed a real like... scary kind of person. So maybe that partly fed into this. But what was, he got us to go around and introduce ourselves and to say our name and our, I think he phrased it like, why you are here. And at first I thought he literally meant like, why you're in this class? Like, you know, I want to learn to do design better, you know, like that sort of thing. But I realized then he was, because I think someone might have asked the question as well. He's like, no, why are you here? Like, what's your purpose for living, basically? And when I heard that, I was like, in my heart, I was like, I'm here because like God has given me life and like I'm having this great experience of like getting to know him. And I was like, I have an opportunity to share. And I was like, actually really excited. And I was like coming around the circle, getting closer to me. And I was like, what am I going to say? I want to say something. I don't know what I'm going to say. Well, actually, I think I was going to say like, oh, I'm here because I don't know what I was going to say. But anyway, I had an idea. I had this idea that I wanted to tell people about. Oh, actually, it was because the other part of the question is, why do you get up in the morning and why are you here? And I was like, well, I get up in the morning because I'm spending time with God and it's the most beautiful thing. That was what I wanted to share. And anyway, when it came around to me, I answered the why are you here? Like, I'm here because I want to learn design better. You know, like it was just a like, bro, full flat, nothing. And after I finished and it was like next person, I was just like, I felt like Peter. I felt like I could hear a cock crow. Like I felt like I denied Jesus. Like I'd had this opportunity to share him. And I was actually excited about it. But what came out was just about me and nothing. And in the moment, well, actually, I felt really strong anxiety actually for quite some time until we could have a break and then I could go outside and be like, get fresh air, you know, like. And I remember having this little moment where I like these Wednesday night groups I've been going to, right? We like learn about God's forgiveness. And I remember being like, if I confess my sins, he's faithful and just to forgive me my sins. 1 John 1:9, one of my favorite verses. And I think I might have even said that verse to myself. And then I just had this other thought crash into my mind, be like, nah, that's what you'd like to think, but you've gone too far and you've just done like the unpardonable sin, you know. And I really went down that roller coaster, down that rabbit hole, whatever you want to call it. And I really believed that. I was like, I just failed God. I did the worst thing ever. I know it's so silly looking back on this now. Like, how many times does that sort of thing happen? Yeah. But I took it so seriously because I think I was wanting to take my walk with God so seriously. And then I had this experience and it was just like, yeah, I felt really crushed. Like,
0: yeah.
1: And really probably part of it, I didn't think it at the time, but if I can look back on it, part of it was probably just like recognition that I'm actually not as strong a Christian as I thought I was. You know, like that's probably what it was. I kind of think of Peter. It was his denial that made him realize, like he thought he would stand for Jesus, but it was the denial that made him realize like, oh, actually, I trust myself too much. I mean, someone did say to me later, well, it could have been, it wasn't the right time for you to share right then, you know?
0: Yeah.
1: And I'm like, yeah, maybe that's just a cop out. But that is true. Like there have been other times, like I know I prayed in that moment, like, God, I want to share, but I don't really know how. And then what I said was, nah, you know.
0: The thing is, you don't know because your heart was in a right place. You were excited to share.
1: Yeah.
0: You were expecting different words to come out.
1: Yes.
0: Talked about forgiveness in this. Yes. You later on, you learned a really big yes. lesson. So do you want to share yes. how that lesson, and it was a fair bit later on because yes. you said yes. you battled this.
1: Yep.
0: Maybe before you tell us the lesson that helped, maybe share how through this battle, which became years, wasn't it? Mm. It kind of caused you, well, you share, what did it cause you to start doing?
1: Yeah, so I think the key of what it caused me to start doing was really to try and make myself right with God by something I could do. You know, like I felt like I had messed up, so I needed to make it right.
0: You had to appease God.
1: I had to appease God, yeah. And I had to be really good so make up for, you know, a mistake that I'd made.
0: So maybe somehow something in you is making you feel like you've got to be this good girl
1: yeah.
0: to be with God.
1: Mm. I think so, yes.
0: So when you made what you thought or like maybe a bad voice told you was a mistake, you suddenly weren't that person anymore that felt like you were right with God because I don't know. We do tend to, as humans, attribute mistakes and failures to then, oh, I'm not okay with God now. Maybe God doesn't love me. Maybe God doesn't accept me.
1: Mm.
0: And yet that's not what his character was. Hello, before we were all like anything, we were all sinners.
1: Yes.
0: He came to die for us in that moment.
1: Yes.
0: But isn't that such a human thing that we all do? And then we try to appease him. We try to do the work.
1: Yes. And I think, so I have a few years and I just refer to them as my dark years.
0: Because so they were dark
1: I actually, like mentally, emotionally dark. Oh. Like I went through some time of depression, mild depression.
0: Wow.
1: During that time. But I do think a lot of it stemmed from this, it was probably a combination of things, but I think a lot of it did stem from this sense of just feeling not good enough for God.
0: Are you still studying in this time? Are you still doing your worships, prayer?
1: Yes, definitely. Still reading my Bible.
0: But harder.
1: Yes, definitely harder. And I think even that somewhat became like a, if I don't feel good at the end of this time, there's something wrong with the relationship, you know, like because I think I became a little bit unhealthy in some of my habits that I was doing, like in terms of, I think I just put too much emphasis on emotions. And I do really, like, I'm grateful now. I understand the difference between faith and feelings.
0: Yeah.
1: But at that time, I think I thought that they were the same thing. And, like, if I'm, like, this was my reasoning, right? The fruit of the Spirit includes joy. If I don't have joy, I mustn't have the Holy Spirit. If I don't have the Holy Spirit, I must be lost. Oh. I'm lost. Like, that's what I thought. Wow. That was my reasoning.
0: Yeah.
1: And also, I didn't really know at this stage, like, the blessing that can come of Christian mentorship. Like, if I had talked to someone about this, they probably could have helped me reason that out and be like, that's not, and show me from the scriptures, like, who God is and his unconditional love, and that's not based upon us. And that, yes, the Holy Spirit brings joy, but Jesus didn't have joy in Gethsemane. Like he sorrowed at different times. Like it's not, joy isn't happiness necessarily. Anyway, I didn't have that at the time, that knowledge that I could ask. So it was probably there, but I didn't know that I could access it. I knew that God was the answer, right, to this issue. But it was just a working out. It's like the picture of God was muddied by some false beliefs. And I think everyone has a picture of God, and it's not always, I don't think it's ever, our life, we go through processes of God, like clearing that mud part off that image so that we can see him more clearly for who he truly is. Because our picture kind of makes him look a bit like this or a bit like that, just because of experiences or certain theology we may have that's not actually biblical or whatever it might be, that can happen. And I think I knew God was the answer.
0: Yeah.
1: It was just like getting through probably a bit of the rubble of my own emotions and working that out. And my emotions coming from still harboring a lot of that guilt and feeling shame.
0: Sometimes too, I find when I look back at moments like that, I can see that there were people speaking into my life. There were people giving guidance, but maybe my mind wasn't yet in a place where I was actually letting that come in.
1: Yes.
0: Because like you said, you were still really, our own emotions were probably taking over, and you know, that ability to hear others or to, it was muddied, like you said. And that's when, praise God for who he is. Yeah. He has a long picture in view, and he's able to be so patient and long suffering with helping clear the mud, as you described.
1: Yes.
0: And I think that's beautiful. So do you want to share how in time, like it took a long time, but he has helped you be able to heal some of that struggle and picture of him that you've been battling?
1: Yes. So I'd say two key moments that really come to my mind. One was when I was feeling very lonely. I think this was partly around the time that my sister had now moved out because she was married. I was still living in Brisbane. And I just went and spent, actually was like in, so at the time I was doing some Bible work for a local church, and the local church actually that I went to the prayer meetings and everything. And I went down to like the flower room where they have all the flowers that they put together for church and everything. And I was in there and I was just really like praying and really just looking at particularly the last, I think it was Gethsemane, the story in Gethsemane is one of my favorite stories because it just really to me is so powerful in showing like Jesus' surrender and his giving up everything for us. Like to me, Gethsemane is almost more powerful than Calvary because I think his choice at to what Calvary became started at Gethsemane. It was really the crux of him being like, I could live, but then you would die. I'm willing to not exist anymore if you can have the chance of life. Anyway, I was really looking at that, and it was, I was struggling with loneliness, and I just had this really strong impression as God helped me to understand what Jesus went through. Like, if you look at what the Bible talks about, like death and the second death, and the fact that like there's a death that no one comes back from, right? And even the word hell, I think, if I'm not wrong in this, like is sometimes referring to that total destruction, that death. And Jesus actually experienced that. And if he experienced that, he knows what it's like to be actually completely alone, like nothing, no one. Even on the cross, right, he said, my God, why have you forsaken me? Like he felt that separation. But he felt that so that I actually need never be alone. Because if he didn't do that, I would end up alone. I would end up, you know, lost, no more eternal death, like eternal destruction. But he experienced that. And I actually need never experience that. Because even when I have sinned, it doesn't cut me off forever from God because Jesus has paid the price for my sins. And I just had this real like, God is with me. Even though I'm feeling very lonely, like I was still going through depression at this time, like I'm like, oh, I'm not alone. He is with me. And that was really encouraging. And I still think of that a lot and go back and look at that. So that was definitely one big thing. The other big thing was maybe a couple of years down the track, I was working in a health retreat and it was like a work study kind of program. And it was a Friday afternoon and I was cleaning the house and I was just thinking about forgiveness. I think it might have been one of the topics we were talking about with the health guests about forgiveness and how that can affect like your heart and high blood pressure and everything. And I was just thinking about forgiveness and what it is. And I was thinking, like, I don't think I have anyone I haven't forgiven. And I was like, what really is unforgiveness? And I was thinking about how Jesus says, like, not to hate your brother in your heart. And if you're angry, you know, without cause, that's the same, like, as murder. Anyway, I was just thinking about this and I was like, what is unforgiveness? Really? It's like you harbor these feelings of anger and, like, you see that person, you're like, oh, I just want to do something to harm you or hurt you or, you know, those kind of feelings. And I was like, do I feel that towards anyone? And I just had this really clear recognition in my head. I was like, yeah.
0: Like a thought.
1: Yeah, me.
0: You realize that I feel you were doing very well me. With yourself.
1: I was like, I don't feel that way to anyone.
0: Wow.
1: But me. I do feel that way to me. And I heard people say before, like, you need to forgive yourself. And to me, that was just like a wishy-washy cop-out kind of thing. Like, oh, just forgive yourself. Like,
0: or love yourself.
1: Yeah. Like, it just seemed so like you're not giving yourself any responsibility or boundaries and you're just doing whatever you please, you know, like, which I know does not make you happy. And so I'd kind of just push that away. But at this moment, it just helped me recognize, like, oh, if God doesn't want me to feel that way towards anyone, He doesn't want me to feel that way towards me either. So I actually do need to forgive myself. Or more so, the Bible never says forgive yourself, but it says God has forgiven you.
0: Yeah.
1: And I think it's really to accept that God has forgiven me. So if He's forgiven me, who am I to hold on to those feelings towards me? So that was a really big moment in shifting my mind. Yeah.
0: That's so beautiful. How often do we struggle to accept the gifts that God has given us in the fruits of the Spirit toward ourselves? We can want good for others. We can believe that, we can even believe that God is great and all this stuff, but to actually believe sometimes in our rawest moments when we know how bad we are, that He actually loves us. And like the verse she said, the everlasting one. Can you say that one again?
1: Yeah, Jeremiah 31:3. It says, the Lord, this is King James Version, so, you know, Old English, but it says, the Lord has appeared of old unto me, saying, yes, I have loved you with an everlasting love. Therefore, with loving kindness, I have drawn you.
0: I always think of that. I just think, you know, with loving kindness, He's drawn us. Mm. And yeah, I think we need to learn to accept how He loves us, how He sees us. I remember one time in one of my hardest moments of sort of feeling rejection and outcast, I went back to my car from this situation and I just burst into just terrible tears of like that gut cry of, you know, just pain from feeling not okay in the slightest. And I opened up, you know what's funny? It was The Desire of Ages. I was reading The Desire of Ages at the time.
1: Great book. Get that book, people.
0: It really is. We'll do a plug in a second for it. So I opened it up. I don't even think it was a bookmarked place. It was literally just a page. And the next sentence I read, it talked about how God, in our weaknesses, when our character, our worst character traits, the traits that would annoy the people that love you the most, our worst character traits, He doesn't push away from us. Him and the angels are actually drawing close to us and coming around us and wanting to love us and help us. And that's in those moments when you would normally feel rejection and people moving away from you and, you know, the cancel culture that our society can give. He's not like that. His character is, and the angels, they're coming around you. They're trying to rally with you to help you in those hardest character traits you have. That changed for me, my vision of God and my understanding of how much He loved me. I no longer felt alone in those worst moments. I knew, I'm like, no, you love me even in these worst bits of who I am. Isn't that beautiful?
1: Absolutely.
0: Let's do our plug for The Desire of Ages. So if you would like your own copy of The Desire of Ages, it is a life-changing book. It is the best book you can have on the life of Jesus. You can text in 0488-80856. You can text in the code word, hashtag with the letters D and A for Desire of Ages, hashtag D and A to 0488-80856.
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0: I Okay, well, I'm really excited. We've been having an amazing talk this afternoon on the Book Nook with Georgia. Georgia is, I'm going to say what you are now because we're going to talk about it. Georgia is an LE, a literature evangelist. You guys with my show should start to get to know what that is because we've had a lot of different people on here that I've interviewed, like the Youth Rush kids, and we talk about selling the books or sharing the books door to door. And Georgia is, and we're going to learn more about this very soon. Georgia's going to talk about what she does, but she's an LE. And she's a leader in that. And it's just, it's really exciting. And I've really enjoyed having you on the show. Just hearing about your life, sharing about where God has moved and the lessons he's learned and how much and I know our listeners will be able to relate to that. I'm really grateful, Georgia. It takes a lot to be vulnerable and to share, especially our worst moments or, you know, our failures that we see in ourselves or even those moments where you felt depression and darkness. So thank you for being vulnerable. Let's jump into who you are. Not who you are. You're the same person. Let's just jump into now, where God has you and what it is you're working at, what your every day throwing into your year looks like now.
1: Okay. So yes, literature evangelism. I like to say book missionary for people who don't really know that term. And yeah, so I, part-time do the leadership side and part-time I'm just doing my own work selling those beautiful books. And really the reason I got into this, Rochelle, is because of The Desire of Ages. Like, that book changed my life and then a few others that I read. Plus, like my experience with the health retreat and growing up with health principles. Like I said, I was vegetarian growing up and I really took that on board for my own health after I researched into like diet and how that can affect our health and other lifestyle things. So
0: We should say really quickly though, Georgia, I don't know if you mind if I just say it quickly, but God took you from that place where you were in the university studying to where all this change had happened so much that you just followed that journey away from your degree. It was like the uni door closed, wasn't it?
1: Yeah. So I didn't really mention, but I was doing a little Bible college course, which I'd like applied to defer uni And then my deferral, my application was denied while I was already halfway through the Bible course. And so I just decided I wouldn't go back because I couldn't finish it anyway. That degree was going to change, so you had to finish that year. Yeah. So I was just like, okay, well, I'm not leaving this to go back and do it right now, so I'm just going to continue here. And so that was how I got into Bible work as well. And then during that, some other friends were doing literature evangelism. That was the first time I really got introduced to that. And I loved that it combined both being able to share God's word, which was really what had changed my life, with people, with health, because health, I didn't talk about it a lot, but it's been a really key part in my life. Like,
0: From that time at Cedar Vale, was that your first stint with health or had always been something you loved?
1: No, I think I grew up with a real interest. Like, I remember as a child being like, eat this food and Mom, what's this good for? It's just
0: so
1: an
0: you
1: interest.
0: Always had it,
1: yeah. Like, I almost studied nutrition as a side thing, but I didn't love chemistry, so I didn't.
0: Okay.
1: So, it's just an interest. And I love how it kind of teaches you, like,

0: evangelism, I love that you could combine these two in sharing God's word and helping people like apply the principles of his word for their physical health and see that Jesus heals even today. It may not be like a always, you know, touch someone and heal them, but he still heals lives, and not just physically, emotionally too, because that's what my journey has been largely. So yeah, I do my favorite thing I do, you've already had some interviews from Youth Rush participants. So yeah, I love leading the Youth Rush program.
1: So we had a whole crew of, I think, I don't know, there was about six or seven of them who came in, and you guys, our listeners, have heard that interview. Those kids, all of them, I think maybe Daniel and Chelsea weren't at your Brisbane one. The others were all up at your Brisbane Youth Rush that you had at the end of the year. I'm pretty sure some of them actually shared stories. So share with us how that looks for you as a leader, having all of these kids. Wow. What do you do?
0: Yeah, I love it because it's like I don't have a family, but that's kind of like time when I can be mum to all the kids.
1: Share that. Let's sidestep here, Georgia, because like let's not miss it. That's a huge part of your journey with God. I mean, do you mind sharing how old you are, or let's just say you're.
0: Yeah. So
1: I don't know if you
0: no,
1: mind.
0: You're right. I'm in my early 30s.
1: Let's say that. Okay, early 30s, and you have had some relationships, but this has kind of been a bit of part of your life, is surrendering that side of your life to God. What does that look like for you?
0: Yeah. I think for a while, it was just my default. I thought, you know, I was really struggling with my own mental health there. I was like, oh, no one would want me anyway, so I'm not going to get married. That was like a negative kind of thing.
1: Yeah.
0: But then coming out of that and growing a lot as a person, and then like I had been through a relationship, which, you know, did end. But I think really I'm very much at peace with it, whether – so my perspective, like I know some people like marriage is like their goal in life. I'm not that kind of person. I would love to be married if, in so doing, we can work better together to serve God.
1: Oh, that's beautiful.
0: And so that's my, like, I hold it in that regard. And I feel like you can serve God single just as well as you can serve God married. It's just a different type of thing. And so every good gift that God has given us, like Satan will try and twist it and, you know, manipulate it and use it for bad. But God has given us so many good gifts. But even those things themselves, he wants us to like hold them in a place of surrender, if I can use those terms. Like I think of Abraham when God called him to give up Isaac.
1: Yeah.
0: Isaac was a gift God had given him. It was miraculous that he had been born, and he was the one through whom the Messiah, the Savior of the world, was going to come. And then God says, give him up. Like that would have been such a struggle.
1: Yeah.
0: And the fact is that, well, Abraham did. And like we can see through that story how God actually is the one who's given up more for us, because Abraham didn't actually give up Isaac, but God did give up Jesus for us, you know. And so I've just, learning particularly lately, finding just full contentment in being like, Lord, I know that you are the best thing for my life. And I don't want to be anywhere outside of your will. Like the happiest place for me to be is where I know God wants me to be, even if it's not like I would prefer circumstantially. Because I'd love to be married, have kids, you know, like have a family. As a kid, I just wanted to be a wife, and like you know,
1: every girl's dream.
0: Just but support my husband. You know?
1: It's not something like you feel you have peace there. It's not something affecting you.
0: No, it's not something that I feel like I feel incomplete.
1: Yeah,
0: you know, I feel very much complete in Jesus, and I know even if I'm ending up in a relationship and being married. I think we actually have to have that mindset, because if we don't have that mindset, then we're going to look to the other instead of looking to Jesus, like where we talked about last time. That person is never going to be able to fulfill everything that we want them to, no matter how great they are.
1: That's one of my biggest lessons I've learned in life. And I think the mistake many, many women make with partners, like boyfriends and husbands, where we place them in the point where God is meant to be, and I can tell you what, they can't live up to that.
0: Yeah.
1: And it ends up being such a strain on that relationship, on that marriage. And they can't. They literally cannot take the place of God. And it was only when God humbled me to the point where I was able to surrender and let God be first, and let, you know, God was real and he became

0: center in my life, that then my marriage was so much better because there was no longer that massive pressure on just me complaining that he wasn't enough.
1: Yeah. And I think there's an illustration. Actually, it's kind of in the Desire of Ages.
0: Yeah. We're loving this book today.
1: But it talks about how God is the source of all life, right? And sin, you know, doing those things that hurt other people, like I had that epiphany when I was a child, that actually breaks kind of that cycle because God gives us love. We're supposed to pass that love on to others, but we often break that. Now, Jesus came to restore that cycle because he has loved us, and even though we've broken it, he like reconnects it that we can give God the praise and honor that he deserves. And so really, God is the source of everything. We need to receive love from him first, be fooled by that love, so that we can give love to others. So often we just try to look to other people to fill us.
0: Yeah.
1: And that's drawing from an empty
0: bucket. And then it just goes down. Yeah. Like it doesn't work.
1: Yeah.
0: So, yeah, absolutely. God and his word is that place to be filled.
1: Yeah.
0: Oh, that's beautiful. Now we sidestep. So we were talking about, because you said how these kids, so what's the age again for you, Thrush?
1: Yeah, so it's usually 16. It's supposed to be 16 to 30, but usually we get the 16 to 20 or 16 to 18 kind of bracket more so these days.
0: And I think sometimes, because I know my daughter was 15, the 15s get to go, but yeah, they're always certain, with someone.
1: Yeah, certain regulations that help them. Yeah.
0: So these kids end up becoming a little bit like your kids, don't they?
1: Yeah,
0: you're a little
1: short
0: bit
1: time.
0: Of a mentor for them, and that's beautiful.
1: Yeah. And I love that because I feel like there have been some people in my life that, like, I had that season where I felt like I didn't have anyone in that space, but I have had other seasons where particularly there's been women in my life who have just stepped in and helped me forward and been a spiritual guide for and I want to be able to be that for others. So, yeah, we do Youth Rush and we do the training and working with young people to be able to do something to share their faith, of course, through books, beautiful books. Would you like to hear a story or two?
0: Yes, please. So, that's what we love. The kids are all telling stories.
1: Yes. So I'll share one. This actually happened on a Youth Rush and I've shared this story elsewhere, but I probably haven't to any of your listeners. Now, this was a rainy day and I was actually so as a leader, you're not always knocking on doors. Most of the time you're actually in a van, like driving around, keeping an eye on people, stocking up books when their bags are empty, that sort of thing. And that's what I was doing. It was towards the end of the day and it was raining and I just wanted to see some more spiritual books go into people's homes in this last time. And so I thought, you know what, I can see where everyone is. I'm just going to jump out and do these couple houses. And so I came to a house and a man answered the door. I only got to show him our first book, which is a health book called Foods That Heal. And he said he wanted it. And so he went inside to get some money. And I was thinking, oh, I didn't even get to show him the spiritual books.
0: You felt like you had no part in it.
1: Yeah.
0: I was like, nope, I'll just take it.
1: Well, it was just a health book, which is great too. But anyway, I just said, Lord, please help me to be able to show the spiritual books. Give me an opportunity. So he comes back to the door. And when he does, he opens it a bit wider and he's got a daughter standing there. And so he says, oh, this is my daughter, and introduces her. And I said, oh, what does she like to read? We've got other books. And he says, oh, well, what do you have? And so I was like, great, this is my opportunity. And I showed him Live More Happy. And then I showed him a book called Peace Above the Storm. And in Peace Above the Storm, we tell people that it helps them get to know Jesus closer as a friend. And when I said the name Jesus, the man stopped. And he looked at me and he said, Jesus? I said, yes, Jesus. He said, come in. And usually we have protocol you have to do with going inside a house and whatever. And I did that, left my bag outside. And anyway, he invited me in and took me to, his wife was sitting at a table at the back. And he said something like, honey, the Holy Spirit has done this, or this is the working of the Holy Spirit, something like that. Like he recognized something. And she was sitting there with his Bible open and had all these marks on it. Obviously she's been reading it, right? And so he took me to her And then he held up the little Live More Happy, and you're going to love this. He says, is this the book we've heard about on Faith FM?
0: Oh, so they're Faith FM listeners.
1: Yes. So they had been, I said, oh, and like, I know you guys do book offers.
0: Yeah.
1: I didn't know if it had been recently, but I thought that's probably a book you share.
0: Yeah.
1: So I was like, oh, probably. And he said, yeah, we've been listening to Faith FM for about a year. And they shared that they were another non-Christian religion, but they'd recently become Christians. And Faith FM, I think, had been part of that journey. And now he had heard about Live More Happy and he saw me with the book. And he said he actually tried to get it, but something didn't happen right with that. So he was happy he could get it now. And
0: God has many ways.
1: That's right. Sometimes we think it's a failure, but God's just using it for something better. And so they also got quite a few of the other spiritual books as well, including The Desire of Ages, which I had to go back out to get it. He said, no, I'll go get your bag. So he went to get the bag. And with the bag, he brought my friend, who by that time had reached the door. And it was a blessing because I didn't actually have a Desire of Ages in my bag, but she did. So God brought that at the right time as well.
0: Oh, my goodness.
1: And he wanted to get contact. Like, so the church that we were working with, they were running some health programs. And he said, please, can I know about these? Because his wife was having some health issues. And so we connected them with church. They started Bible studies with another couple from the church. And this couple that we met at their doors, people noticed the difference in their lives. They said, what are you doing? What's different? And they said, oh, we're doing Bible studies with these friends from the church. Do you want to come? So then some other friends had started studying the Bible with them. I don't know where that story's gone from there, but totally God's timing in bringing us there. And Faith FM.
0: I know. I love it. So everybody listening out there, say a prayer, God will answer.
1: Yes.
0: He'll send what you need.
1: Yes. Yes. And the other one. This happened way out west in Emerald. So I had just been, actually, this, I just remember this was around the same time, but I'd been at that Youth Rush program with a group of other young people. And then I went way out west to Emerald and I was by myself, working by myself. There was supposed to be some others. There was sickness and family issues that happened. So it was just me. And I actually knocked on doors like 3 or 4 days and like nothing, no one bought anything.
0: It's tough. Like it's tough to get through one day.
1: Yeah.
0: And like, yeah. Wow.
1: And I was pretty discouraged and I was like, Lord.
0: And you've gone way out west for
1: this.
0: Yeah,
1: that's right. And it was also like, it was the area that we would usually consider like a lot of people would be interested.
0: Yeah.
1: And so it just seemed like, what's happening? And this is very interesting because I had a habit at that time and other times in my life where I actually set aside one day a week that I would actually fast and pray. So I would just like skip one meal of the day, you know, and spend that time in prayer instead. And I hadn't been doing that in the busy time during Youth Rush. And I was like, you know what? I feel like I need to do that again. I think the day of or the night before I kind of got back from the end of the day, nothing. And I just like pulled up in my car and I kind of just, and just sat there like, and I kind of thought to myself, Lord, I wish I could talk to someone. I know I can talk to you, but I wish I could talk to someone about this. And then my friend rang me, who also does this work in Victoria. Her name's Sandy. And she talked with me and she prayed with me and she encouraged me. Again, one of those like mentors God puts in your life, beautiful lady. And so the next day, I went out canvassing and I had the biggest miracle was really that I had the joy back in my heart. Aww. You know, even though I was like, even if no one gets anything this day, I am happy. But what happened that day was I met a lady who we were also giving flyers for an upcoming program. Her son answered the door and invited me inside, but he didn't end up sticking around. She came and ended up talking with me. And I don't actually remember all the details, but what I do remember is she was super interested in this series of prophecy studies that the church was doing. And I don't remember if she bought a health book or it was a spiritual book, but she did end up coming every night to those programs. And even it was just a, like I said, the circumstances are a little bit fuzzy now in my mind, but I totally remember thinking, this is the reason that I'm here today. And I do believe like there is a spiritual battle going on And I had other book sales after that, by the way. I think that was a real – I think this was a point where I just – God wanted me to really put this back into his hands. And when I did that and trusted him, whatever the results, then I had that joy back. And yeah. he also was able to bless in, you know, getting books into people's homes, which is the reason that we do this, right? And, of course, she was then able to also connect with the church and have more regular fellowship and study the Bible more. So I really believe that the reason I was there was for her.
0: Yeah.
1: Even if there was nothing else, even though there were other things as well. But I'm very grateful for how this work has taught me how God loves people. Like, I remember having some times where I'm knocking on a door, there's someone inside, but they're not answering.
0: Yeah.
1: And I've knocked, you know, at least three times. And I just had this thought of Revelation 3:20, I think it is, where Jesus says, "Behold, I stand at the door and knock." And I was like, Lord, do I do that to you sometimes? Sometimes you're knocking on my heart and I'm just not opening the door. And just like there's so many things in doing this work that it teaches you how God is reaching out to you. And you can see his love for others for the way he just works all these things together that converge at this one point in time, which, like, I don't know how many angels he had to send to coordinate all those things.
0: Yeah.
1: But he does it because he's so interested in each individual person. And it can be such a small thing to us. It may just be a prayer. It may be a smile that someone gets. But he's working all things together for good. Yeah.
0: And, you know, he doesn't have to use us, but he does.
1: Yes.
0: And how much better we are for it when
1: yes.
0: we're willing to be used. You know, I think for anyone who feels, you know, I know I grew up and sometimes my husband struggles with it, the idea of, a lot of people do, the idea of door knocking can seem intimidating. It can seem negative. Even I have felt that feeling of when someone knocks at the door, you think, oh, like, you know, they're going to try and sell you something or that.
1: Yeah.
0: And I try to be kind, I do. but I understand that, you know, I heard a story once, sorry, that where the person was about to actually kill themselves. They were in such a bad place. And it's a true story where this person knocked on that door and it saved, literally saved that person's mm-hmm. life, but spiritually also saved mm-hmm. that person's life. And it changed my perspective ever after. You know, you may not feel your need of the person knocking at the door, but it may be somebody just down the street that needs it, and it's the only way they're going to actually have that connection.
1: Yes.
0: So I often thought to myself, well, you know, I can brave those rejections and I can brave – surprisingly, it's actually not too bad on the door. I haven't had many negative experiences, very rarely, and I usually just think to myself, well, it's worth it for the ones that need it.
1: Mm-hmm.
0: Most people are gracious and quite friendly.
1: Yeah, I've got to say, I've done this like – this is my 9th year, and I can count like probably on one hand, maybe two, probably one – how many people have actually been rude?
0: Yeah, absolutely. So thankfully, we're not as scary out there on the doors. Like, people are nice, which is great.
1: Yes.
0: So is there something you would like to leave us with? The greatest lesson God's given you, or what it is right now that you're learning from God?
1: I think what I'm learning right now, which hopefully can be a lesson for someone, is if I could just sum this up, it's really Jesus is the fulfillment of everything that we long for in life. Like, all of us have dreams, all of us have hopes. Really, he is the one who will fulfill that. And sometimes, I'm just lately experiencing this, sometimes we think, like, I know the way to fulfill that, and God has a different way. And it's always, his way is always the best. And like you said before about even with doing this work with door knocking, right, it's not something I find easy.
0: Yeah.
1: But it's always worth it. And it's always, like, it's a struggle for me to start sometimes. But at the end, you're always like, wow, God, thank you so much. And you totally know what is really going to make me happy. And that's what I want to say is, like, Jesus is enough and he's sufficient, but, like, he can give you that true joy, that true peace. And life lived with him is never, never empty or boring. Like, he just has so much he wants to give us, and it's just, like, open your heart. There's a verse in Psalms somewhere, I think it's in Psalms, where God is speaking to the children of Israel and he says, open your mouth wide and I will fill it. You think like a mother bird, right? Yeah. The little birdies just open their mouth and she fills them up. God wants to do that for us. He's like, you know, just open, be open. I want to fill you with good things. Just be open. It might not be the way that we expect it will happen, but he truly does have good things he wants to give for us. So I guess just for anyone listening, I just want to speak to them and say, God really does love you and have good plans for you. And if you'll be open to just trust him, you know, just even open up and say like, well, Lord, I don't know. They're saying this. I haven't seen that in my life, but I'm willing to give you a go. I just want to encourage you to do that because it will not be wasted.
0: Georgia, that's so beautiful. Thank you so much. Would you be happy to close in prayer for us?
1: Yes, absolutely. Okay. Father in heaven, thank you for this time. Thank you for the book nook and just for being able to share about our lives. Thank you for the book of our life that you have said that you are able to write if we will put the pen in your hand. Lord, I just want to pray for every listener. I want to pray for wherever they are in their lives right now. You know them. You know when they're going to be listening to this, where they're going. Please help them in some way that they can have their eyes opened to see your hand in their life and how you are drawing them with your loving kindness. Thank you for Jesus. Thank you that he is the one who takes our place and that by looking to him that we can live. Help us to keep looking unto him and not to be distracted. And we just thank you so much for all that you have done for us and all you will do. And may you use us to be able to spread that love to others. We thank you and pray this in Jesus' name. Amen.
0: Amen. Thank you, Georgia. It's been such a privilege to have you on the Book Nook. I've really, really been blessed and inspired, and I know our listeners will have been too. So thank you so much.
1: Thank you.

That was The Corner Room with John 3 verses 16 to 17. Isn't that beautiful? You're listening to The Book Nook this afternoon on Faith FM. I'm Rochelle Drury, but we have actually come to the end of our show. I really hope that you enjoyed Georgia Kenny's testimony and sharing her life story and the lessons that Jesus has been teaching her and how to overcome some of those attacks of the enemy and just the different beautiful pictures of God that he has given her throughout her life and now inspiring her on her journey, giving her peace with the walk she has. So I really hope you enjoyed that. Don't forget the two giveaways we have for today. The first one is the Desire of Ages, hashtag D and the letters D and A. Hashtag DA. If you would like your own copy of the Desire of Ages, which she talked about many times in the testimony, just has made such a difference in her life and many other people's life. It is the best commentary on the life of Jesus. So if you would like your own copy, hashtag DA to 0488-80856. That's 0488-80856. And we also have My Single Joy by Melody Mason, the author of Daring to Ask for More. She has a newer book called My Single Joy, and it just talks about a journey with Jesus and growing stronger. Hashtag single. If you would like your own copy of that book, it's a really good book. You can have both. Feel free to put both in as well. Absolutely don't mind if you do that. I've really enjoyed my time this afternoon and I look forward to next week as well. But in the meantime, keep the story going and your faith growing. God bless everybody.

0: 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You're listening to Big Q&A. This is the show where we tackle life's questions about God, faith, religion, and the Bible. Together we explore what the Bible really says about the issues that matter most and discover practical answers for everyday life. No question is off limits here because every question deserves an honest answer, and the Bible is where we must go for answers you can trust. Good evening, I'm Caden, your host for today. I'm the pastor of the Merrows Park and Brighton Seventh-day Adventist churches here in Adelaide, South Australia. Thank you for joining me as we explore life's biggest questions and discover the hope God offers. This week on Drive Time, our theme is prayer. Is it a monologue or a dialogue? And prayer is often described as speaking with God, but is prayer simply a one-sided conversation in which we speak and God remains silent? Or does God still answer and communicate with us today? And today, our big question for the day, for this evening, is prayer. Why doesn't God respond? Perhaps you've prayed earnestly about something that really mattered to you. You prayed for maybe healing or guidance or a relationship, a struggling child, or a seemingly impossible situation. But maybe nothing happens. Maybe heaven seems silent. What does this mean? Does it mean God's not listening? Does God answer every prayer? And what should we do in situations like these? We're going to be wrestling with these questions and more today as we spend this time together on our program this evening. And to help us do that, I'd like to welcome back Lindy Sperring to our program this Thursday night. So I know, Lindy, you were on last night with Gary, and you're back on tonight because you did so well last night.
1: I'm not sure that's the reason I'm back, but Pastor Gary knows I'm passionate about prayer and a relationship with the Lord. And so, yes, he invited me to come on two nights this week. So that's very exciting.
0: Wow, what an honour. And I'm very glad that we could be back together on our Thursday night. Looking forward to what you have to share. But before we get into it, Lindy, let's just go to our World Watch segment and see what's happening around the world. Now, I know that you always tell me off when I go to American politics.
1: I don't tell you off, do I?
0: And especially a particular president there. And so I've chosen to avoid him, but we're going to go to the vice president this evening. And this article is from The Guardian from the 3rd of September. And the headline says, J.D. Vance says he's doing God's work, and if that leads to the end times, okay. What do you think of that title, Lindy? It certainly captured my attention.
1: Look, to be honest, with all of our leaders, even in America, we should pray for them and we should bless them and we should respect them.
0: Yeah.
1: So it's an interesting comment, isn't it? I'll be looking forward to you extrapolating on what he's saying here.
0: Yes. Well, let's go through. It starts off by saying, Vice President says on Evangelical Podcast he would feel not shocked if the Antichrist was walking amongst us.
1: Hmm.
0: What do you think of this opening statement here?
1: Well, I'm not sure why he's got that in mind, but perhaps he's joined the Catholic Church, hasn't he?
0: Yes, he has.
1: So he's become a Catholic.
0: He's become a Catholic, yep.
1: And they do tend to talk about the Antichrist, and they have a certain view on that. So perhaps it's just part of him becoming a Catholic.
0: Yeah, okay. Well, let's keep reading and we'll find out. J.D. Vance has said he is doing as much of God's work as possible and that he is okay if that leads to the end times, which he says are coming. Now, do you agree with that, Lindy? Do you agree that the end times are coming?
1: Well, I agree with what the Bible tells us.
0: Okay.
1: And I know a little bit about prophecy, as you do yourself, Pastor Caden, and you've been talking about it the last few weeks in the community. And so there's every evidence to support that Jesus is much closer to coming than perhaps even a few years ago. Very
0: yes.
1: close.
0: Yeah.
1: Because if you stop for a moment, we're going to get sidetracked here, but if you stop and think the way the world's going, even here in Adelaide, since we've moved from Melbourne, how many attacks it seems on our animals. You know, we've had the problems with our oceans and our water and the floods and a lot of factors that are increasing, like in Matthew 24. So I think there's every evidence and signs, and perhaps J.D. Vance is seeing that himself.
0: Yeah, for sure. Yeah, well, it says here, The US Vice President made the comments during a Monday podcast interview with Bryce Crawford, a 22-year-old evangelical host with over a million YouTube followers and videos featuring sensationalist headlines, which we won't go into. But speaking about the Christian prophetic notion that the world as humanity knows it will one day end, Vance said, "Do I think we are in the end times? I don't know. While I'm fascinated by it, I think that focusing on it too much can be very bad," he said, adding that if his work leads to the end times, okay, and if that leads to us building a better world that wants to that thrives and survives for a very long time after I'm gone, that's great too.
1: Look, before you go on, I really do have to come into this conversation.
0: Please come in, Lindy.
1: So J.D. Vance seems to be talking very much in humanistic terms.
0: Yes.
1: He's talking about what he can do, as though he is the one that can hasten the end times. He's talking about them building a better world that thrives and survives for a very long time after he's gone. He's talking about what man can do, but I'm more interested in what God can do, doing, will do, and has done.
0: That's a very valid point, Lindy, and that's a very good thing to say here. And he says he's not sure. He's fascinated by it. But what do you think of his statement here, Lindy, by saying focusing on it too much, the end times can be very bad?
1: Well, because I receive a lot of information from people in the community, I think, yes, we can focus too much on in a fearful way of things that will perhaps come upon the earth.
0: Like in
1: Revelation.
0: Yes.
1: And so I agree with him on that part, but I think also we need to know our Bibles, we need to know what the prophecies say so that we can be prepared and ready for what is coming upon the earth. You can't stop it. It's going to happen. It's already starting to happen. And so we need to be ready and we need to understand it. Not focusing on it all the time. Our main focus should always be on our personal relationship with the Lord and Saviour, Jesus Christ.
0: Yeah, I do agree with that. And I think we need to have a balanced approach with this. I don't think Revelation should be the only book that we read. I think we need to be reading all the books of the Bible. Mm-hmm. But at the same time, we should not be not reading Revelation.
1: It's a balance, isn't
0: it? And having that balance. I was presenting at one of our sessions about the Sabbath.
1: Yes.
0: And sharing how in regards to the Sabbath, when you look through the Bible, there's one side of it where the Pharisees and the scribes of the New Testament were very legalistic about Sabbath observance.
1: Yes.
0: But then on the other side, the flip sides, in the Old Testament times, the Jews were very dismissive of Sabbath observance and they just forgot it. And God said, because of your idolatry and also you're not keeping the Sabbath, Jerusalem's going to be destroyed because you've just trodden on it, on the commandment of God. And then I was making the point, when Jesus came, he was getting these two extremes and trying to get the ideal between them, that's a central focus point of God's ideal of what the Sabbath actually means and that commandment actually means, that the Sabbath was made for man, not man for the Sabbath.
1: Yes.
0: And I think with all these topics, like the end times, there's sort of the ideal where we don't become so fixated on the end times that we forget the gospel as mentioned in Matthew, Mark, Luke and John or the other portions of Scripture. But we can't neglect it as well because that's something we call present truth, I guess, looking at our current time that we're living in and seeing what the signs of our times are actually saying to us.
1: Absolutely. It's finding that balance too, isn't it? And I believe also when we read the Word, and I hope that our listeners do read the Bible regularly, you ask the Holy Spirit to guide you into all truth and to reveal to you. It's always revealing perhaps something new to our own hearts. It's always the same. God is the same yesterday, today and tomorrow, but He'll open up different parts to our understanding depending on where we are, I suppose, in our relationship with Him.
0: Yeah. Yeah, and for me, I've always been fascinated by prophecy and end times. And so there's times in my life where I can sort of lean towards the more focusing of that point there. And so I've made a deliberate choice in my life to go and focus on other areas because
1: to keep it more balanced.
0: Keep it more balanced. And I think, you know, need to keep ourselves in check sometimes. At the moment, I'm reading through the Bible and going through from Genesis onwards. And I'm currently up to Ezekiel. And what's amazing about Ezekiel is that there's so much of Revelation that quotes Ezekiel, and a lot of these things that you find in Revelation, John's actually just picking up from the talkings of Ezekiel there in the Old Testament. So
1: I find the Bible's a tapestry, and as it comes together, it creates this beautiful picture. But I'm really looking forward to what else J.D. Vance has to say.
0: Oh, I know you are. Yeah. So yeah, let's just have a look at this. It says here, Vance, who published a spiritual memoir. Have you read that one yet?
1: No, I haven't had time, I'm sorry. Okay.
0: Earlier this summer, about his conversion to Catholicism, so yeah, this is what it's about, said, I think you got to just kind of try and have an attitude of the end times may be coming. In fact, they are coming. It's just a question of whether they're coming thousands of years down the road or a few months down the road. He said, I think there are things about the world that make me feel like not shocked if the Antichrist was walking among us. And Vance pointed to artificial intelligence, using the example of the acquaintance who uses AI as a marriage counselor, which he described as kind of satanic. You wanted me to read on.
1: Yes, it's very interesting.
0: Yeah.
1: It seems to me that J.D. Vance is not really familiar with his Bible.
0: Okay. Why do you say that?
1: Well, he's pointing to man-made things as though that's part of what the Antichrist is. And yet we know it's very clear, the Bible's very clear when you study it, that the Antichrist is a system. It's a system of religion. It's a controlling sort of overarching group that want to control. And so I think we need to, you know, we haven't got time to go into all this today, and I know that you've been probably preaching about this, so.
0: Yeah, I've got some treasures of the past sessions coming up this weekend, and one of them is the Antichrist.
1: Very
0: so if you do want to hear that, come to the Brighton Seventh Day Adventist Church at 10 Amelia Street, Hove, this Saturday at 4 p.m. Mm-hmm. And we will go through the top candidates of history of who the Antichrist might be, including some people alive at the moment, and we'll narrow it down from the clues of the Bible.
1: You know, I heard J.D. Vance talk at Charlie Kirk's funeral memorial service, and, you know, in some ways he's a powerful speaker. He's able to speak religious words, if you like, but I had some concerns about his overall, what his message was. And I would encourage all of us to search the scriptures and ask the Holy Spirit to guide you to all truth, because I feel like some of the things that he says are quite humanistic. And I think that, you know, when he talks about thousands of years down the road, well, the Bible doesn't point to that either, because so many of the prophecies have come true and there's a big increase of knowledge running to and fro. Well, if that hasn't happened now, it's certainly not going to happen too much more.
0: I was reading a statistic this week saying that at the moment, 2026, knowledge is doubling every 12 hours.
1: There you go.
0: Can you believe it? Every 12 hours.
1: Increase in knowledge running to and fro. Yet we've got all this knowledge, but we seem to be lacking in wisdom.
0: Yeah.
1: And insights. And yes.
0: Yeah.
1: Sad. What else does this man that you seem to want to bring up tonight have to say, Caden?
0: Well, yeah, thank you for asking. When you completely divorce the human from the social element that God made us for, that's very bad, he said. And I guess this is echoing what the Pope has been going about artificial technology and the dangers of that. And so in response to a question about whether he had ever been in a room that was spiritually dark, Vance said he had been in meetings with world leaders where various issues are being discussed, and somebody will say something or somebody will make an observation and I feel some darkness about it. It sets off every spiritual alarm bell in my body, he added.
1: Right.
0: He also says Vance also defended Donald Trump's controversial depiction of himself as Jesus in an AI-generated photo, subsequently deleted, that the president posted early in the year, which Crawford said made me upset. The president didn't mean any offense. Obviously, he loves Christians. Did Donald Trump mean to post a meme of himself as God? No, the president has just a good sense of humor. He did not mean to mock or mimic God. That's just not who he is, Vance said, adding that Trump is a backslapper. And so following
1: a good fun bloke.
0: And following outrage from Christian supporters, Trump deleted the photo and insisted that the photo was supposed to be me as a doctor making people feel much better. And elsewhere in the article, he goes on to say that Vance says he thinks he's got about 75% chance of getting into heaven. And Lindy, that's basically it. So any final thoughts from you about that 75% chance or whatever?
1: Well, then I wonder where his faith is, because I believe we can know with certainty that when we're worshipping God and Christ is living in us, we can know with certainty that we're going to either be risen up if we've passed away when Jesus comes, or we're going to rise up in the air and meet the Lord in the air, and so shall we ever be with the Lord. So J.D. Vance says a number of things here, Pastor Caden, that they can sound all right, but if you think about it and look what he's really saying, he seems to be sending us off in all sorts of different directions. And, you know, I think we can say President Trump didn't mean any offence, but if he was a prayerful, godly, spirit-filled man, I suppose he perhaps wouldn't have done something like that.
0: Yeah.
1: Because it wasn't really humorous, was it? It was It was a little bit a mimic or a mocking of our God. So, yes, look, there's all sorts of different views. And I know there'll be some people who say they think they're both wonderful men. I'm sure they're doing the best that they can in their situation. J.D. Vance obviously has to be very loyal to Donald Trump. You know, it's just the times we're living in. It always surprises me to hear a president talk in such down-to-earth, common sort of language. I'm normally used to the presidents. But whether he's any worse than the others who spoke so eloquently and perhaps were doing things behind the scenes that we don't know about, only God can be the judge.
0: Yes. Yeah. Well, that's very good. Very interesting times and some very open discussions there from the US vice president. And don't go anywhere. We've got our topic tonight, prayer. Why doesn't God respond? Looking at this communication that God wants to have with us. He hasn't left us alone. He has given us this particular ability to be able to pray to him. And so don't go anywhere. We're going to have a short break and then get to our big question for today.

0: 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This week, our theme is prayer. Is it monologue or dialogue? And today, our big question for the day is, why doesn't God respond to prayer? So before we get into our topic, we've got a great giveaway, and this is a great little book entitled Teach Us to Pray. This is by Pastor Doug Batchelor, a great little pocketbook here that you can take wherever you go, and an easy read with some excellent tips and advice and biblical counsel for prayer. Let me read you about this book and get your pen or your phone ready to type down the details to get it for free. It says, prayer is one of the most valuable spiritual assets, but few people truly understand what it means to pray. Is prayer simply presenting God with a list of requests? Is there a right way to approach Him? And how can our prayers become more meaningful and effective? Teach Us to Pray by Doug Batchelor takes an in-depth look at what has often been called the breath of the soul. Through the model Jesus gave us in the Lord's Prayer, this book offers powerful biblical insights into what it means to communicate with God. The book looks closely and biblically at each phrase contained in the Lord's Prayer, and you'll learn what makes up a good and effective prayer, the right spirit to have when approaching God, and what Jesus taught us to avoid when praying. Whether prayer is already part of your regular life or if you're just beginning to explore it, this book, Teach Us to Pray, can help you develop a deeper and more meaningful relationship with God. And so to get this copy, this free copy of this book, you just need to text us here at Drive Time the code that I'm about to give you. 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
1: It's a really great book, Pastor Caden, and yes. I'd encourage our listeners too, if you think, or you've got the book, you might want to get it and share it with somebody else who might be struggling. There's a lot of people out in the community who don't seem to have any hope. There's a lot of people who are even tempted to take their own lives or to perform violent acts, and this book might be something. They just might be willing to read this book and discover this great God of ours who wants to hear our prayers.
0: Yeah, so, yeah. Make sure that you get this free offer. Again, the code is SA433, and you text that to our Drive Time number 0488 808 11, and we can see we've got a few people who are claiming this offer for today. So thank you for getting this free offer. We'll have another chance to get a bit later on in the show. But we're going to come to our main discussion topic for today, our big question: why doesn't God respond? You know, Lindy, many people pray and many people pray sincerely when something really matters. But not all receive the answer they're hoping for. Some begin to wonder possibly whether God is listening at all. So, Lindy, when we feel that God hasn't responded or He's not listening, what can you tell us? What should we do?
1: Look, for me, sometimes I feel like God hasn't heard me, but I know He's teaching me to be patient. But we need to talk about what really prayer is. And prayer is a spiritual connection and relationship between us as humans and a supernatural God. And so if we want to have a relationship with a supernatural God, we need to know Him. And the way we know Him is by reading the Word, reading our Bibles regularly, and spending time in His presence. praying to him, talking to him. And all this week we've been talking about prayer, and our church, of course, has the week of prayer. So there's a big focus on spiritual things and on prayer. But there are some things that can happen to us, Pastor Caden, that are like blockages, if you like. You know, we talked last night about the lights here in the studio, and we know that they're able to operate because they're connected to electricity. They're connected to the source of power. But if a mouse comes up into the ceiling there and chews away and the connection is broken, that light isn't going to work. And I think that sometimes we have blockages in our lives, and that's why our prayers don't work. And sometimes the Lord might say no. Sometimes he's asking us to be patient. And sometimes we ask amiss. And the Bible says that. We ask amiss. We need to ask for things that are God's will. But even if we're praying for God's will, there's a scripture in Psalm 66:18 that says, "If I regard iniquity in my heart, the Lord will not hear."
0: So what does that mean, Lindy?
1: Well, it really does mean that when we're regarding iniquity, it means we're valuing and we're enjoying and we want to continue in that sin. We're always sinners in need of a Saviour. But maybe there's some blockage through a sin that we're hanging on to.
0: Okay.
1: And we know that people struggle with all sorts of sins, sins of addiction, sins of wrong behaviours and attitudes, sins against God that they don't trust in him and believe what he says. You know, Abraham believed in God and it was accounted to him for righteousness. And so there are so many things that can stop our prayers. But 1 John 1:9 gives us this beautiful promise. It says, if we confess our sins, he is faithful and just to forgive us our sins and to cleanse us from all unrighteousness. And so if we think that there is some sin that we are involved in, we need to repent and confess it to God, and then he is faithful and just to forgive us and he wants to cleanse us. You know, Jesus has said when he was here, go and sin no more. So can sin be a blockage to our prayers? I believe it can. The first part is that we need to realize we need to be praying God's will, and it's certainly not his will for us to be bound in sin. He wants to set us free from our sins. So that's one aspect of prayer that we need to remember. There's another beautiful scripture in Psalm 139:23-24. Search me, O God, and know my heart. Try me and know my anxieties and see if there is any wicked way in me and lead me in the way everlasting. You know, these scriptures are beautiful scriptures that reveal to us the sort of God that we serve. He doesn't want sin to be controlling our lives. He wants the connection between him and us to be strong and powerful, so that he can hear our prayers, that our prayers are prayed in his will because we know him and we pray his will and he wants to answer our prayers.
0: Now, Lindy, a lot of these psalms here, they're actually prayers and examples of prayers by faithful people.
1: Yes.
0: Now, Lindy, as I read this one that you gave, what do you think God would think if we just took this prayer and prayed it ourselves? Is that sort of copyright infringement or is that acceptable to God? Because that's a pretty good prayer I see here.
1: Look, to be honest, when I've taken prayer programs, I've encouraged people to take the prayers from the Bible and to pray them.
0: Okay.
1: And make it, own it, like, search me, O God, and know my heart. Try me and know my anxieties.
0: Okay.
1: Claim that. Speak it from your very heart. We want God to see if there's any wicked way in us and lead us in the way everlasting. Pastor Caden, I want to see Jesus coming. I want to be with Jesus. And so I would pray this prayer at times and say, search me, God. Is there something in my heart that isn't aligned with your will? And change me. Yeah. So, yes, sin in our lives can be a big blockage to our prayers.
0: I think it's a very big one. It's actually huge one. That we just don't realize when we're in sin or have a sinful habit. We don't realize how much that's actually taking us away from that closer connection with God and having that blockage.
1: The Bible says he will not.

0: away from God's will. So yeah,
1: definitely.
0: He still loves us.
1: There's probably if someone is in some sin or sinful lifestyle, there's probably an enemy presence in their lives causing a lot of that blockage as well, and not allowing God's voice to sort of come through.
0: Well, Pastor Caden, it makes me very sad just watching the news to see the violence, to see the suicide rate, to see the situations that we're living in Australia today. And my heart really goes out to those who are bound up in sin. And I just want to encourage you to come before the Lord, to repent and confess and ask Him to take away and change your desires. You know, there's so many people that in blind studies and in, I suppose, surveys will confess that they're caught up in pornography, they're caught up with addictions to drugs or alcohol. And my heart goes out to those people. We can all be caught up in something that isn't what God would have for us. And so I just encourage you to seek this gracious God who is not willing that any should perish and wants us, has done everything he can with his rescue plan to help us. So, yes, sin can be a big blockage. Also, unbelief, Pastor Caden.
1: Okay.
0: You know, if we don't believe what God has said, this can diminish our prayers. Our prayers should come from a heart that believes and trusts in God. Last night I said, you know, to those, if you're not praying, I said, just like Nike, just do it. Just do it. Start talking to God. Open your heart. It's a supernatural relationship prayer. It's a supernatural coming and going. It's not just a monologue. It's a dialogue. God will convict you. He will impress you. He will lead you. He will guide you. He may speak through others. He may speak directly to you from his word. And sometimes, every now and then, you'll even hear his voice with a conviction as he speaks to your heart.
1: Yes. I remember praying over the weekends just before a presentation I was about to make, and I was feeling a bit nervous because of the pressure of the presentation and topic of it.
0: Yes.
1: Just of what I had to share. I heard very distinctly as I was praying this promise of Scripture come into my mind, into my heart, it gave me great confidence, I guess, going forward, because it's not by my strength, it's by God's, and He will do what He will do.
0: Amen. Yeah. And if we know the Scripture, He will use the Scripture to speak to us, so yes, we need to read it, memorize it, and trust in it. Another aspect of where our prayers can be not as powerful as we'd like them to be is through wrong motives.
1: Okay.
0: Wrong motives. We're praying Lindy's will or Caden's will instead of God's will.
1: Yes.
0: You know, like you and I, we're human and we want things a certain way at times.
1: Oh, yes, definitely.
0: And we would like to see, you know, I've been praying for family members and I've been praying for some for a long, long time, and I can be impatient and I want to see those prayers answered, or I might be asking God to give me something or to open a door for something rather than seeking what He wants to do in my life, because I've learned that trusting in God, you have the best outcome in your life. Whatever path you take, you have the best outcome by trusting in Him. So it's not our will, it's not our desires, it's not our wants. We need to replace it with God's will.
1: Yes.
0: And the only way we know what His will is to know Him through His word, through our experiences with reading the word, and the Holy Spirit will guide us into all truth and understanding of who God is. You know, sometimes, Caden, you and I want a miracle more than we want the miracle worker. And back when Jesus was here, the people were following Him around because they wanted food and they wanted to see some miraculous signs, but they didn't really want Jesus. They didn't want to have this intimate personal relationship with Him.
1: And that's a real shame, isn't it? But I guess, can we be any different today?
0: We can be the same. We want things the way that we want it.
1: Yeah.
0: We want to have things our way.
1: Yeah, it's you often hear about the vending machine concept of God, and you just go there for what you want and you miss that connection that He actually wants to have with you.
0: Well, He's not Santa Claus.
1: No.
0: He's definitely not Santa Claus.
1: No, definitely not.
0: there's another area in our lives that idol.

0: can be a big part of why our prayers aren't answered, or they're not going in the way perhaps we think they are, even if we are praying in God's will.
1: Yes.
0: As the Bible says in Exodus 22, you shall have no other gods before me. In other words, God wants to be first in our life. He's a jealous God, the Bible says, jealous of our love and our affection. So are there idols in our lives? Is food that important to us? Is money so important to us, or the way we dress, or are we having so much affection for worldly pleasures and activities? Do we have ungodly sexual appetites? What is taking place in our heart? What do we think about the most? I often say, think about what you think about. Are you thinking about God and what He wants for us? Is He the most important in our lives? And it's part of our journey with the Lord and coming closer to Him. In Ezekiel 14:3, you were saying about Ezekiel, it says, Son of man, these men have set up idols in their hearts and put wicked stumbling blocks before their faces. And here's what God says.
1: What does He say?
0: Should I let them inquire of me at all?
1: Oh, okay.
0: Should I let them inquire of me at all? Because there are idols in their heart. Idols are more important and have been set up in their lives.
1: Yeah.
0: So they're some of the things that can block our prayers, Pastor Caden. And I think if we all can fall into any of these areas, if you're listening today and you feel like something that we've talked about has touched your heart, may I encourage you to stop in a few moments, to have a short time between you and God, and ask God to reveal to your heart if there's something that is blocking your prayers. Ask the Holy Spirit to reveal what might be blocking your prayers, because it's my passionate desire that your prayer life is powerful, that you hear God speaking to you, that you've seen Him work in areas that you've been praying for.
1: That's
0: we
1: just
0: serve a great God.
1: That's great. And I can see why many people call you the prayer lady. That was there was a lot in that. And perhaps we might need to go on the app and listen to you a few times just to take that all in, because you were really, really drilling home those points there. They were really good. Don't go anywhere. Lindy's got more to come. And you don't want to miss looking at this big question for today about prayer. We're just going to go to a song now. And this song's entitled Slow Down.

0: 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You're listening to Faith FM Drive Time, Big Q&A with Lindy and Caden. This week, our theme is prayer. Is it a monologue or a dialogue? And today, our big question for the day is, why doesn't God respond to my prayers? Before we get into our discussion and continue with that, we've got our final opportunity for our free giveaway. So if you're just tuning in, this is a great time to come on board, because it's our final chance to get this book that we have. It's been a popular book. The book's entitled Teach Us to Pray. And this is a great little pocket book by Doug Batchelor. So it won't take you long to read. It will just take you probably just an hour or two to get through it. And what's inside is going to richly bless you. And so just listen out for the special code to claim this free offer. It's by Doug Batchelor. Let me tell you a bit more about it. It says, prayer is one of the most valuable spiritual assets, yet few people truly understand what it means to pray. Is prayer simply presenting God with our list of requests? Is there a right way to approach Him? And how can prayers become more meaningful and effective? Well, in this book, Teach Us to Pray by Doug Batchelor, he takes us on an in-depth look at what has often been called the breath of the soul. Through the model Jesus gave us in the Lord's Prayer, this book offers powerful biblical insights into what it means to communicate with God. So the book looks closely and biblically at each phrase contained in the Lord's Prayer, and you'll learn what it makes up a good and effective prayer, and the right spirit to have when approaching God, and what Jesus taught us to avoid when praying as well. Whenever prayer is already part of the regular life, or whether you're just beginning to explore it, this book, Teach Us to Pray, can really help you develop a deeper, more meaningful relationship with God. And this is a great book, and you can get this for free today. And there's no strings attached. We'll get it to you for free as well. And all you need to do is text us the code SA433, and you text that to our drive time number 0488 808 11. And we'll get this to you as quickly as possible. Perhaps you've never claimed one of these free offers before. I encourage you to give it a try. There's nothing sinister behind this. It's simply you put in your code and you text it to our number, and our robot will actually text you back our chat box here at Faith FM, and we'll just get the details that we need to send it to. And so the code is SA433. And you text that to 0488 808 11, and we'll get that to you as quickly as we possibly can. We'd also like to hear from where you're listening from and a shout out. So you can also text us on that same number if you've got any questions or comments, 0488 808 11. And we always get excited when we hear from people tuning in across Australia.
1: We do.
0: And so, yeah, thank you very much. But Lindy, we're looking at this question today. Why doesn't God respond to the prayer? And you've given us a number of biblical examples of why God sometimes doesn't respond to prayer. And so Lindy, what else is there to share about this big question for today?
1: You know, I'm sure that there are some people listening who've had some very difficult times in life. Perhaps they've been used or abused by others. And my heart goes out to you if you've suffered in some way from at the hands of others or just from life circumstances. My heart really goes out to you. But there's another area that is just so important, Pastor Caden. If we want our prayers to be answered, we want to have a really strong connection with the Lord, and that is in unforgiveness.
0: Okay.
1: We need to forgive others who've hurt us. In fact, the Bible makes a very strong statement. It says in Mark 11, 25 to 26, and whenever you stand praying, if you have anything against anyone, forgive him, that your Father in heaven may also forgive you your trespasses. But if you do not forgive, neither will your Father in heaven forgive your trespasses. Mm. This is a very strong and serious statement, saying that if we don't forgive others, God cannot forgive us.
0: Yeah.
1: And this can be a real stronghold for the enemy to attack us. And I know in my own life, many of the listeners will have heard my testimony of deliverance and healing, that I held bitterness and unforgiveness in my heart. And when I was able to move to that place to choose to forgive others, and it's an ongoing situation with forgiveness, that God was able to deliver me and to set me free and to bring healing to me. And so I also think about Corrie Ten Boom and how she was once speaking publicly about forgiveness, and she met one of the soldiers as she came out from speaking who had tortured her and her sister, and she was put on the spot right there and then to have to shake his hand and to forgive him. Just imagine how she felt. And so sometimes our prayers are blocked because we are holding on to unforgiveness. We are not willing to let go of this terrible pain. We're not willing to allow God to have his vengeance in the situation, but we really do need to forgive others, even if we don't feel like it. And sometimes we don't feel like it. And forgiveness doesn't necessarily mean that we have to then turn our hearts to a full-on relationship with that person. Some of the people we may need to forgive may not even be alive anymore. Some of the people we need to forgive may be family members. In fact, ongoing, God asks us in the Bible not to go to sleep with anger in our hearts. We need to forgive because it can carry over. And I believe, Pastor Caden, that if we're holding on to unforgiveness, it can be a way that the enemy can get a stronghold in our lives and really try to destroy our relationship with God. And so we choose to forgive. We choose to, it's a spiritual gift perhaps from God, but we choose to forgive others who've hurt us, and we're able to then allow us and forgive us our debts as we forgive our debtors. So if we had to just recap on why sometimes our prayers aren't being answered, we talked about sin. If we regard iniquity in our heart, the Lord will not hear, the Bible says. And yet if we confess our sins, he's faithful and just to forgive us and cleanse us from all unrighteousness. We talked about unbelief, not believing really God's promises, not believing and trusting him for our salvation, not believing and trusting him in the difficult circumstances that we find. And so many people out there suffer with anxiety. And it's all right, I suppose. Occasionally we all feel anxious, but to live consciously all the time with anxiety, that's not God's will for us. He wants us to trust in him. I suppose like a little child who's trusting her dad as he holds her hand and takes her across the road. He wants us to trust in him. God doesn't want us to have idols in our lives, things that take the place of God and his intimate and personal relationship that he wants to have. And remember, I talked about Ezekiel 14:3, Son of man, these men have set up idols in their hearts and put wicked stumbling blocks before their faces. Should I let them inquire of me at all? Are there idols in our lives, things that take precedence when God wants to take precedence in our lives? And I do love that book by Doug Batchelor. It's a great book because it uses the Lord's Prayer and outlines how the principles of the Lord's Prayer can help us to have a beautiful and strong prayer life. We also talked about us having wrong motives. Sometimes you and I want our will. And in James 4:3, it says, you ask and do not receive, because you ask amiss that you may spend it on your pleasures. So sometimes we're selfish and we want things, you know, what we want. And yet the prayer that never fails is God's will be done. Mm. His will be done, not our will, not our desires, not our wants.
0: And that's why Jesus even included that in the Lord's Prayer. Yes. And it's something that we should include in our every prayer that we pray as well, shouldn't it?
1: Thy will be done.
0: Thy will be done on earth as is in heaven.
1: And in heaven, God's will is done beautifully and perfectly. Yes. And we want to pray that for ourselves as well. And so if anyone's listening and they feel like their prayers aren't being answered, please consider, ask God to reveal to you if there's some area of your life that is being a barrier to powerful prayers. Because let me tell you, the most exciting thing that I've found in my life is to see the answer to God's prayer in the lives of other people that we pray for, when we pray for them to get a job, or we pray for them to find a home, or we pray for them to have healing in their lives, or we pray for them to grow closer to the Lord, or we pray for them to have a greater anointing of the Holy Spirit. It's so wonderful to see God at work through our prayers. And so we just need to be careful that there are no barriers or no blockages to us having a powerful prayer life. And yeah. I could go on for hours, Pastor Caden.
0: I'm sure you could,
1: but
0: Lindy.
1: I think it's getting very, very close to our time.
0: It is. So, I can really resonate, though, with what you're saying. I've certainly been through all my life where I can recognize now that in the past, God's word and my prayers haven't been coming together to me because of these blockages. And I look back now and I can see there was idols and there was habits and there was lifestyles that were sinful and not wholesome that were blocking it. And for me, I remember when I was younger, I was into a lot of entertainment and a lot of movies and TV shows and going out in the world where I shouldn't have been going out. And at the same time, I was going to church and I was a Christian in name, but there was this other stuff going on, and I was, you know, pleading with God and trying to get him to hear my voice.
1: You had a double life.
0: And yet I was had this double life. And I look back now and I think, you know, how did I not realize at that time when I was in the midst of it that these things that I was doing while I was praying and then after I was praying, you know, going and doing, how did I not realize that actually that's what was causing those blockages? And I tell you what, when God revealed to me that, it was a massive change. Yeah, shock and I, you know, I just you know, really froze in horror and had to make urgent immediate changes in my life, and since then,
1: praise God that you did, and look where you are now.
0: Yeah,
1: the Lord's working speaking through you.
0: We praise God. We praise God, and I hope so.
1: Do we have time for me to say a prayer for our listeners?
0: We do. Let's pray.
1: Praise God. Thank you, Father God. You are awesome and worthy of our praise. And we don't know who's listening, Lord, but may you touch their hearts, Father. May you bring to their minds the things that might be blocking them from having a powerful, intimate relationship with you and a powerful prayer life. May they be purposeful, Lord, and set aside time to pray to you, to spend time opening their hearts to you. This is our prayer this evening in Jesus' mighty and powerful name. Amen.
0: Amen. Thank you, Lindy. Always a pleasure. And thank you for joining us on Drive Time Big Q&A. If you want some more, we're back on tomorrow, Friday evening, with Emily and Naomi, looking at the topic, the blessing of prayer. Until then, may God richly bless you and take care.

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1: During this hour, we are pleased to bring to you amazing stories, good music, and the series Give Me the Bible with Len. 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

0: the footsteps of Jesus from down under. Welcome to the program. This is Nick Krita, your host. We are going to have a wonderful program again today, second part with Lolita. If you miss the first part, I would like you to just contact us, because we'll be able to give you some recordings if you like to hear the program if you missed. And you've got the numbers later on in the programs where you can ring. Please stay with us now, and Lolita is going to share a bit more about her experience while she was visiting Philippines for a mission trip. Lolita, welcome back to the program.
1: Thank you, Nick. It's great to be here today.
0: Would you be able to just go straight into the story about your trip to Philippines?
1: Yes. So what's happened, there were two things that occurred while we were there. And these are just some of the things. There's plenty to tell. But what's more significant are these two things. And firstly, it involved a minor mishap for me, which caused me to walk with a limp, and I ended up with a big bruise on my thigh and also a scraped on my right knee. So I am often reminded by Jesus' words in John 16:33, which says, "In the world you shall have tribulation, but be of good cheer, I have overcome the world." So that night, after that minor incident, I was the series presenter. And true to his words, Jesus helped me overcome, because I was able to cope with the pain, and with a minor limp, I was able to deliver the message. I praise and thank God for his power, because I remembered one of the members, one of the team members was saying, "Oh no, who's going to do the presentation tonight? Because no one has prepared for it except me." And I was not feeling well that day. But I'm really encouraged by the fact that if we look at the promises of God, he definitely stands by it. So the other incident was something so drastic and heartbreaking, in a way that prior to the baptismal day, basically the eve of the baptismal day, the people went back home to their remote areas. And in one of those areas, one of the baptismal candidates was stabbed and he died. And so we were so heartbroken. The area was so remote that we even didn't have the chance to visit them or just extend our condolence. So as a matter of fact, the whole family was not able to attend, because apparently there's some, I think, members of the family who wanted to be baptized as well. But it's such an eye-opener for me. You know, we work and serve God, and we think that we are protected. These gentlemen obviously have prepared to accept God as his Savior, Jesus as his Savior, and yet things happen. And it just brings me back to one of the Bible verses that was written by the wisest man on earth in Ecclesiastes 9, verse 12, which says that for man also knows not his time, as the fishes that are taken in an evil net, and as the birds that are caught in the snare, so are the sons of men snared in an evil time when it falls suddenly upon him. So it gave me a sense of vulnerability. It happened to me personally. You know, I thought I had broken a bone when I slipped on a slippery plank on the boat. To make matter worse, as we were walking back to our accommodation, I tripped over a sandbar, which hit my thigh and scraped my right knee. So I was thinking, you know, I was reminiscing and in deep thought, and I said, "Lord, have I done something wrong that is not pleasing in your sight, that you are sort of punishing me or making me be aware of the things that I'm not doing right. But eventually, when we got home, I found out that it was not from God. Obviously, there's someone, an enemy, who is not happy with the things that we're doing. So he's making sure to block that night's presentation because no one was ready to do the presentation. And then on the day of, on the baptismal day, this family has been, you know, we were waiting for them to come. And then we found out that he, one, you know, one of the members died. So, it's just amazing how sometimes we think that everything is going to be okay being a Christian. But Jesus himself said that without him, we cannot overcome. In a way, it's opened my eyes, and I know that the team has also had their own thoughts about it. But wherever, whatever we're doing, if we serve God, we always have to seek and pray and ask for protection. However, if we feel that there is no protection, we have to be encouraged that there is, because that was a promise given to us.
0: And just on to open it up a little bit more, of course, the enemy of God and the enemy of man on this earth, it's Satan, it's the evil one, you know. Mm-hmm. And living here in Australia, we probably don't see as much the struggle, if you like, mm-hmm. When you share the good news with other mm-hmm. people mm-hmm. And the consequences, you know. Probably you don't see as much the martyrdom of modern missionaries, to say so, mm-hmm. in Australia. But when you go in places like where you've been, in Philippines and many other parts of this world, in Africa, and you know, that still happen. Mm-hmm. And what's amazing that people are more attracted, or they give their lives to God in those parts of the world where these things happen, actually. Mm-hmm. And that's probably for us a big question to ask for ourselves. We're living in a beautiful country here in Australia, mm-hmm. peacefully, and we may not be aware of the things happening in this world where missionaries mm-hmm. And servants of God, you mm-hmm. know, are living everyday life, walking in the footsteps of Jesus. Mm-hmm. What I was going to ask, what sort of conflict is there? Ethnic conflict?
1: The conflict that's happening there is that in the area where the candidate came from, there's another denomination that has already been settled in that area. And when the laymen, these are the laymen that work with the adopt a minister, these are the laymen that does a lot of groundwork there, when they visit the place, they offer them the truth. They offer them the love of Jesus. And these people, majority of them, would actually see the love of God through Jesus and decide to change their religious beliefs. I'm not quite sure what the incident, what the background story of this is, this new recent one, but I know that in the past, the first time I went to visit 2P via Southern Mindanao Mission Adopt a Minister program, we actually have a pastor of another denomination who took 35 members of his church, including his family, to the Sabbath-keeping belief. And so we actually were there to see a new church, because the old church was bulldozed for way of the local councils making road where they were. And so this time, this happened again. And if I remember right, the second time I was there, there was another incident as well. A group of people, I think there would be more than 15 of them, was actually held captive by a pastor of another denomination with machete on his hand, threatening them if they leave and go down, because they live in the mountains, and go down to where the baptism is happening, that they will lose their lives. And then the third time we were there, this was in Kiamba this time, this has happened.
0: Mm.
1: Whether it's ethnicity, whether it's the denominational, there's obviously a battle going on. So it's just amazing how God, you know, if you look at Jesus' promise, I have overcome the world. So we may have lost someone. We don't take it lightly, but we're praying for the family. I still have to contact the Adapana minister, pastor that's involved with this, and really find out what's going on.
0: But as you said, of course, for the family, this is a tragic thing. When you consider what really means, like the matter of life and death, mm-hmm. you know, if you lose this life on this earth and gain the everlasting life, I believe that's a
1: yes.
0: gain, you know,
1: yeah, yes.
0: because as you mentioned many times, I mean, Jesus said that who save his life, he may lose eternal life, you know,
1: mm-hmm.
0: but who's losing his life. I mean, not that we encouraging anything like this, you know, mm-hmm. to happen. But yeah, unfortunately, I mean, these things happen, and the enemy, which we talked about earlier, is at work.
1: Mm-hmm.
0: And just saying that, I would like to appeal to our listeners also, and ourselves, we're doing this to pray for these people out there where mm-hmm. they are struggling when they make a decision to follow God.
1: Mm-hmm.
0: Because, as I said earlier, here in Australia we have this freedom to believe in what we think is right, and, mm-hmm. you know, nothing happened. But there are so many people, when they make a choice, actually that's followed by a consequence, and sometimes can be even death. As mm-hmm. you mentioned earlier. And I would like you, dear listeners there, please pray for these people who are going in dangerous places to share the good news with other people. And let's pray for the locals mm-hmm. and pray for the advancement of the good news of the Bible. Because in these days, we can see with an open eye that the Bible is put aside, and man lives by his own judgments, you know. And Lolita, we come to a time now to have a short break,
1: mm-hmm.
0: play a song, and we'd like to tell our listeners that in the second part of this program, you'll be able to share about of your own story, your testimony, your walk with Jesus. Please don't go anywhere. Stay with us. We are going to have a break, and we'll be back in a minute.

0: wonderful song, Take Me to the Water,
1: yes,
0: to be baptized. And as we learn in the first part, some people paid with their life when they make a decision to mm-hmm. change their lives and to be baptized and walk into the footsteps of Jesus. Mm-hmm. Welcome back for the second part of our program. And we've got Lolita with us, who is sharing amazing things in her trip to Philippines. And I will like her to continue to share with us, but also in the next few minutes, she will be able to share her walk with Jesus. Thank you, Lolita, again.
1: Thank you, Nick. And I would also like to add that out of the 136 souls that were baptized in Kiamba in last August, one of them was an old gentleman from the Muslim community. And another one was a lady who is blind and managed to see the light. Mm. So it's a bit, there's actually a lot of angels rejoicing because of that.
0: Sure.
1: Yeah. So as I mentioned earlier on in the program, or last time I was here, I'm a Filipina. My father's Chinese and my mom is a Spanish Filipina. I have one older sister and two younger brothers, and I'm the second in the family. My father and mother were not regular church attendees. I've grown up in a place called Tupi in South Cotabato. We live in a business district where the church is within our neighborhood, say about 200 to 300 meters. Because most of my friends were attending the church, I sort of was following the crowd. So there was no special relationship with God, or I know how to pray. I have at least 20 or more saints to call upon. And so I would have daily devotions. You know, one day I will be praying to one saint and the other day I will be approaching another one for a different issue in my life. And basically, my life before Christ, I was materialistic.
0: Mm.
1: I was just going with the flow. The materialism came into play because my mother has taught me to be the breadwinner. So she told me that she wants me to go abroad and help her support my siblings.
0: Mm.
1: And so in my heart, I have wanted so much to go to America.
0: Mm.
1: But God didn't want that to happen. I ended up in the Sultanate of Oman, went to England and eventually to Australia. So that was in Sydney, and now I'm here in Adelaide. 18 years ago, I went through a crisis. And in that period of my life, I felt like I needed to pray every day. Every day, because I know I have saints to call upon. But it went to a point where I felt this emptiness. No amount of my novena or these 9 consecutive days of praying was able to help me with what I'm going through. I remember there was a time in my younger years I was told I should stay away from the Bible because that would cause insanity. So you could just imagine I stayed away from it. And then if I remember right, Net 99 with Pastor Doug Batchelor was the first evangelistic series that was downlinked from New York to Adelaide at that time. And having listened to the story of this, the son of a multi-billionaire who's willing to give up riches and wealth to be able to worship God and change his life 190 degrees, so to speak, I question myself, who am I? You know, I know I'm materialistic. I'm working hard to get money to support my brothers and at the same time my own family. And so this opened my eyes. And I thought, okay, I understood and I've learned the error of my ways. And so I started reading the Bible and I didn't get insane. I didn't become insane, you know, just like what my younger years, those in my younger years has told me. And so it brought me to a Bible verse which says in Philippians 4:19, "But my God shall supply all your need according to his riches in glory by Christ Jesus." So that materialistic feeling inside me has been sort of changed in a way that I don't really need to work hard to get as much money as I can, because I know God will provide. And as I've mentioned the last time I was here, God has provided for the financial support and backing for this mission. So eventually I found that I need to change. And my prayer to the saints doesn't have to be done. I have to go through a mediator. I have to go through an advocate through Jesus. And so didn't take me a long time to sort of get into the new habit of that, because I used prayer a lot. But this time, God had impressed upon me through the Holy Spirit that all I need to do is to develop that special relationship with Jesus and I'll be okay. And that is a promise that I can claim. I remembered I've mentioned also that I work part-time as a literature evangelist. Now, having grown up in a family that doesn't really go to church as a family, the togetherness was not there, I have gone through an experience where I have to do this on my own. There was an incident in my younger years that actually had impacted significantly in my adulthood and in turn impacted my work as a literature evangelist. I developed the fear of cats. And, you know, through circumstances, my cousin actually was teasing me and I ended up having scratch on my back, and that pain that I went through caused me to have that fear of the cats. And then I ended up doing door-to-door with supervisor, and then I was scared of cats. I couldn't do anything. But all I could do after that, because I said I needed to do this job, and I claimed the promise on Psalm 91, verse 11. It says, "For he shall give his angels charge over thee, to keep thee in all thy ways." So after perhaps 3 months of my work as a literature evangelist, I kept on reading that and making it as my prayer. The fear has gone away.
0: Wonderful.
1: And so in my walk with Jesus, I suffered that fear when I was growing up, and then the crisis I have gone through, and then I kept on, you know, started reading the Bible, and I saw that there's a lot of promises, and one of them was actually in Psalms 32, verse 8, which says, "I will instruct thee and teach thee. I will guide thee with mine eye." So we have to come to God with the humble and teachable spirit, willing to be taught in faith, and it is our privilege to claim the promise every hour of every day. And I have read this in my devotion this morning, that our Heavenly Father is our ruler and we must submit to his discipline. He has a right to our service because we are members of his family. We must study God's way and God's will and not our own way. And so, for concluding, I prayer has played a great part, a huge part of my walk with Jesus. Every day I have, before I get out of bed, I pray this act of consecration which says, "Take my life, Lord, for I cannot give it. It is thy property. Make it pure, for I cannot keep it. Save me in spite of myself, my weak and Christ-like self. Mold me, fashion me, raise me into a pure and holy atmosphere where the rich current of your love can flow through my soul." Let it be your prayer too as you walk in the footsteps of Jesus.
0: Thank you very much, Lolita. May God bless you and use you in a mighty way to reach out to many people out there. Time for this program is again coming to an end. And we'd like, before we close, to give you some details if, to contact us, if you like. And Lolita, if you like to give some of your details, if people like to get behind you to be part of the next mission trip, can you please share with us some of your details?
1: Yeah, my landline is 0874237130. That is 0874237130. It's best to contact me around after 6. And my mobile number is 0439-839-643.
0: 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I can repeat that right now. You can call 0401-305-077 or you can write an email to ioncreta@yahoo.com. 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Until next time, may God bless you, and don't forget to walk in the footsteps of Jesus.

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Hello, my radio friends. Welcome to the program today. A common reference to change of life is about menopause. However, this is a Christian program, so we'll not be dealing with medical or biological matters today. I am very aware that there are plenty of people, and perhaps you're one of them, who are not willing to submit yourself to the Lord Jesus Christ. Perhaps you are proud and regard being a Christian to be below your sense of self-status. Maybe you think being a Christian is like being a weakling. But let me assure you that both of those reasons are spurious. Maybe you consider yourself too evil or bad to become a Christian, a follower of Jesus Christ, or that you haven't yet fully made up your mind to take the step and submit yourself to Him. A number of times in previous Give Me the Bible programs, I have urged you to take that vital step to commit yourself to Christ, and some have. But today, I want to share with you two stories of people who did. Their lives were changed, and they became much happier, satisfied people with a purpose to living. The first story is about a man, Josh McDowell, and here is his story. He says, "When I was a teenager, I wanted to be happy. I wanted my life to have meaning. I became hounded by three basic questions. Who am I? Why am I here? Where am I going?" I started searching for answers. Where I was brought up, everyone seemed to be into religion, so I thought I might find my answers in being religious. I got into church 150%. I went every time the doors opened, morning, afternoon or evening. But I must have picked the wrong church, because I felt worse inside it than I did outside. From my upbringing on a farm, I inherited a rural practicality that says when something doesn't work, get rid of it. So I chucked religion. Then I thought that education might have the answers to my questions. So I enrolled in a university. Faculty members and my fellow students had just as many problems, frustrations, and unanswered questions as I did. Education, I decided, was not the answer. I began to think maybe I could find happiness and meaning in prestige. But the thrill of prestige wore off like everything else I had tried. I endured Monday through Friday, living only for the partying nights of the weekend. Then on Monday, the meaningless cycle would begin all over again. I didn't let on that my life was meaningless. I was too proud for that. Everyone thought I was the happiest man on campus. They never suspected my happiness was a sham. It depended on my circumstances. If things were going great for me, I felt great. When things were going lousy, I felt lousy. I just didn't let it show. About that time, I noticed a small group of people, 8 students and 2 faculty members, who seemed different from the others. They seemed to know who they were and where they were going, and they had convictions. It is refreshing to find people with convictions, and I like to be around them.
I admire people who believe in something and take a step.

stand for it, even if I don't agree with their beliefs. It was clear to me that these people had something I didn't have. They were disgustingly happy, and their happiness didn't ride up and down with the circumstances of university life. It was constant. They appeared to possess an inner source of joy, and I wondered where it came from. A couple of weeks later, I sat around a table in the student union talking with some of the members of this group. The conversation turned to the topic of God. I was pretty sceptical and insecure about this subject, so I put on a big front. I leaned back in my chair and acting like I couldn't care less. "Christianity, huh?" I blustered. "That's for unthinking weaklings, not for intellectuals." Of course, under all the bluster, I really wanted what these people had. But my pride didn't want them to know the aching urgency of my need. The subject bothered me, but I couldn't let go of it. So I turned to one of the students and said, "Tell me, why are you so different from all the other students and faculty on this campus? What changed your life?" Without hesitation or embarrassment, she looked me straight in the eye, deadly serious, and uttered two words I never expected to hear in an intelligent discussion on a university campus. She said, "Jesus Christ." "Jesus Christ?" I snapped. "I'm fed up with religion, I'm fed up with church, I'm fed up with the Bible." Immediately shot back, "I didn't say religion. I said, Jesus Christ." She pointed out something I had never known. Christianity is not a religion. Religion is humans trying to work their way to God through good works. Christianity is coming to men and women through Jesus Christ. Then my new friends issued a challenge. I couldn't believe it. They challenged me to make a rigorous intellectual examination of the claims of Jesus Christ, that he is God's Son, that he became a human and lived among real men and women, that he died on the cross for the sins of humanity, that he was buried and was resurrected 3 days later, and that he is still alive and can change a person's life even today. I accepted my friend's challenge, mostly out of spite, and to prove them wrong. I was convinced the Christian story would not stand up to evidence. I was a pre-law student, and I knew something about evidence. I decided to start with the Bible. I was sure that if I could uncover indisputable evidence that the Bible is an unreliable record, the whole of Christianity would crumble. I took the challenge seriously. I spent months in research. I even dropped out of school for a time to study in the historically rich libraries of Europe. And I found evidence in abundance. Evidence I could hardly believe with my own eyes. Finally, I could come to only one conclusion. If I were to remain intellectually honest, I had to admit that the Old and New Testament documents were some of the most reliable writings in all of antiquity. And if they were reliable, what about this man Jesus, whom I had dismissed as a mere carpenter? I had to admit that Jesus Christ was more than a carpenter. He was all he claimed to be. Not only did my research turn me around intellectually,
It also answered the three questions that started me on my quest for happiness and meaning. You would think that after examining the evidence, I would have immediately jumped on board and become a Christian. My mind was convinced of the truth. I had to admit that Jesus Christ must be exactly who he claimed to be. But in spite of the abundant evidence, I felt a strong reluctance to make the plunge. There were two reasons for my reluctance: pleasure and pride. I thought that becoming a Christian meant giving up the good life and giving up control. I couldn't think of any faster way to ruin my good times. I was really miserable. I was walking in a battlefield. My mind was telling me that Christianity was true, but my will was resisting it with all the energy it could muster. Then there was the pride problem. At that time, the thought of becoming a Christian shattered my ego. I had just proved that all my previous thinking had been wrong and my friends had been right. But I couldn't let go of the problem. I had to do something before it drove me out of my mind. During my second year at the university, I became a Christian. Somebody asked me, "How do you know you became a Christian?" There are several answers, but one was simple. It changed my life. It is this transformation that assures me of the validity of my conversion. That night, I prayed four things to establish a relationship with the resurrected living Christ, and I'm grateful that those prayers have been answered. First, I said, "Lord Jesus, thank you for dying on the cross for me." Second, I said, "I confess those things in my life that aren't pleasing to you and ask you to forgive and cleanse me." God tells us, no matter how deep the stain of your sins, I can remove it. I can make you as clean as freshly fallen snow. And that's from Isaiah 1, verse 18, paraphrased. Third, I said, "Right now, in the best way I know how, I open the door of my heart and life and trust you as my Saviour and Lord. Take control of my life. Change me from the inside out. Make me the type of person you created me to be." The last thing I prayed was, "Thank you for coming into my life by faith." It was faith based not on ignorance, but on evidence, the facts of history, and God's word. A change was not immediate, but it was real. Over 18 months, my life was changed. One change was relief from my restlessness. Another was a cooling of my bad temper. Finding my faith in Christ has been a process, beginning with hard-nosed research and growing into the experience of a changed life. But in spite of the firmness of the facts and the authenticity of the experience, Christianity is not something you can shove down anyone's throat. You can't force Christ on anyone. You've got to live your life, and I've got to live mine. All of us are free to make our own decisions. All I can do is tell you what I've learned, and after that, it's up to you. Well, that's the end of his story, and afterwards, after the break, that is, I'm going to share with you about Hannah.

The second story today is about Hannah. When she was 15 years old, her family migrated from England to Australia. She says about herself, "I grew up actively disliking God. The first 15 years of my life were spent denying him outright and laughing at those who chose to believe in what I thought was a fantasy. At 15, I moved with my family from England to Australia. 4 years later, when I started college in 2014, I struggled to fit in and make friends. I generally hated the place, my courses, and constantly being alone. Then one of my high school friends, Celia, invited me to Student Life, Cruise Campus Ministry here. It was the best thing that she could have done, because I suddenly had a handful of new friends and a regular extracurricular activity to keep me sane. As the end of the first semester approached, I'd met a couple more Student Life members. One invited me to attend the mid-year conference last winter. I immediately said, I'll think about it, but I didn't intend to go. I was really a shy person around new people and was terrified of being forced to live with people. But after some thought and convincing from my friends, I decided to sign up. During that week, I was completely overwhelmed by how undeserving I was of God's grace and love. I realized how strongly Jesus had been calling me since 2010, and how he persisted for years despite the fact I completely ignored him that entire time. Those years of denial and ignorance hit me all at once that night, and I just broke down and cried uncontrollably. One evening, I skipped the activities and went straight to my room to cry, to pray, to repent, to read the Bible, and cry more as the full weight of my past decisions crushed me. I sat with my head in my hands, tears flowing for hours, confessing everything I'd done wrong to God. After that, then a really long prayer, I felt a million times lighter, and I knew Jesus had taken all those heavy burdens to the cross with him. Through him, I had been forgiven. I now know God brought me to Australia all the way from London so I would come to know him. I'm so grateful for his devotion and persistence in doing so, because he truly turned my life around. I've made so many unexpected friends and discovered my love for evangelism and worship. I joined a church, and God continues to challenge me every day, reminding me that he never fails and his plan is way better than my own. I can finally proudly call myself a Christian, and I know what that truly means." Well, that's the end of her story. Yes, these stories are from real people who had to struggle with pride, dissatisfaction, doubt, loneliness, and difficulty interacting with others. There are thousands of others who've been through similar experiences and have experienced the power of God to bring them peace and fulfillment. Yet, I need to add, while conversion brings much peace and satisfaction, it may take time to leave the old you behind. You still may have bad old habits or bad dispositions that ride up from time to time.
These may take a while before they are gone, but don't despair. As you remain close to the Lord and allow Him to take control, to work on you, change will come. This refining process is known as sanctification. Sanctification is the work of a lifetime. Take heart. Christianity is a privilege. To belong to the ruler of the universe is an incomparable privilege. Dear friend, the promises of God are true, and He promises to forgive you and to make of you a new creature, a new, different, beautiful person. Think about what happened to Josh and Hannah. They never regretted becoming a follower of Jesus. You too. There will never be regrets of you belonging to Him, but there will be change. May God bless you as you consider your relationship with the Lord. And I hope you will have, like Hannah and Josh, a story to tell of how you met Jesus.

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6: A moment to meditate on God's Word. Hello to all our Faith FM listeners. It's great to be with you again as we share some thoughts from God's Word. This is Lynn from Caboolture Seventh-day Adventist Church, Queensland. I have been reading the Bible since I was a child, and I am familiar with most of its themes. But I always get excited when the Holy Spirit draws my attention to something that I have never noticed before. On my kitchen wall, I have a devotional calendar with a monthly Bible verse set in a nature scene. While I'm squeezing my morning juice, I like to meditate on the thoughts in these verses. A few months ago, the verse was from Psalm chapter 5, verse 11. It says, "The joy of the Lord is my strength." For the Christian, we do find happiness and strength in knowing and loving God. My initial interpretation of this verse was, if I rejoice in God and His love, it will give me the strength to face whatever challenges come my way. One day, it struck me that maybe this verse focuses on God's joy rather than my joy. It says, "The joy of the Lord is." Have you ever wondered what makes God happy? What brings joy to God? This verse suggests that when God sees us strong in faith, strong in our love for Him, strong in seeking His guidance and help, it brings joy to His heart. Our spiritual strength is a source of joy to Him. One commentator expressed it this way: God's joy is grounded in His divine love for us. His joy is to love us. God finds joy in looking at us as His children. I pray that your faith can be strong today so that you can bring joy to our wonderful Lord. If you would like to learn more about coming to God in prayer, you would enjoy reading our free book called Daring to Ask for More. You can claim your copy by texting the word PROMISE to 0488880831. That's the word PROMISE to the number 0488880831.
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9: Welcome to Finding Truth with Pastor Jeff. Pastor Jeff, I was in the supermarket the other day and having a discussion with a lady, and she told me a very, very tragic story about her young daughter who has sadly passed away recently with leukemia. And her question was, will I ever see my child again?
10: Yeah, well, how tragic. There would be hardly a family that's not been affected by such stories. But let me assure every person that the Bible's answer to that is yes, yes, yes. We are going to see our loved ones again. Mm-hmm. And I'd just like to read a couple of scriptures from the Bible. The first is in 1 Corinthians chapter 15, and it says this: Behold, I tell you a mystery. We shall not all sleep, but we shall all be changed in a moment, in the twinkling of an eye, at the last trumpet. For the trumpet will sound, and the dead will be raised incorruptible, and we shall be changed. For this corruption must put on incorruption, and this mortal must put on immortality.
9: Oh, what a wonderful promise.
10: It is. And let me give you another one, this time in Thessalonians, where Paul says here, I don't want you to be ignorant, brethren, concerning those who have fallen asleep, lest you sorrow as others who have no hope. For if we believe that Jesus died and rose again, even so God will bring with him those who sleep in Jesus. For this we say to you by the word of the Lord, that we who are alive and remain unto the coming of the Lord will by no means precede those who have fallen asleep. I just want to cast our thinking back to that wonderful day. Imagine that the angels are there and they take the little children who have died and they place them in their mother's arms again.
9: Wow, what a joyous scene, beautiful, miraculous scene.
10: Just amazing, a wonderful. And what about taking parents to their children who have died, and husbands and wives who've been separated by death? The resurrection is such a wonderful, wonderful teaching. And that's why all through the Bible, God refers to the resurrection as the blessed hope.
9: Because he doesn't want us to be apart, does he? He wants us all to be together.
10: Yeah, death is an enemy. And God wants to bring us all back together. And as we accept Jesus as our personal Saviour, when he returns, we know that we will see our loved ones again. What a blessed hope that is.
9: A very blessed hope. Thank you, Pastor Jeff. Thank you, everyone, for joining us on Finding Truth with Pastor Jeff.
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1: How do we resolve problems and cultural issues that appear in our church communities? Paul urges us to remember that Jesus is our only foundation, our only example, and our only source of truth. Take a pause from your day to listen to the Bible from the book of 1 Corinthians.
14: 1 Corinthians 7. Now concerning the things about which you wrote to me, it is good for a man not to touch a woman. But because of sexual immoralities, let each man have his own wife, and let each woman have her own husband. Let the husband render to his wife the affection owed her, and likewise also the wife to her husband. The wife doesn't have authority over her own body, but the husband. Likewise also, the husband doesn't have authority over his own body, but the wife. Don't deprive one another, unless it is by consent for a season, that you may give yourselves to fasting and prayer, and may be together again, that Satan doesn't tempt you because of your lack of self-control. But this I say by way of concession, not of commandment. Yet I wish that all men were like me. However, each man has his own gift from God, one of this kind and another of that kind. But I say to the unmarried and to widows, it is good for them if they remain even as I am. But if they don't have self-control, let them marry, for it's better to marry than to burn. But to the married I command, not I, but the Lord, that the wife not leave her husband. But if she departs, let her remain unmarried, or else be reconciled to her husband, and that the husband not leave his wife. But to the rest, I, not the Lord, say, if any brother has an unbelieving wife, and she is content to live with him, let him not leave her. The woman who has an unbelieving husband, and he is content to live with her, let her not leave her husband. For the unbelieving husband is sanctified in the wife, and the unbelieving wife is sanctified in the husband. Otherwise your children would be unclean, but now they are holy. Yet if the unbeliever departs, let there be separation. The brother or the sister is not under bondage in such cases, but God has called us in peace. For how do you know, wife, whether you will save your husband? Or how do you know, husband, whether you will save your wife? Only as the Lord has distributed to each man, as God has called each, so let him walk. So I command in all the assemblies. Was anyone called having been circumcised? Let him not become uncircumcised. Has anyone been called in uncircumcision? Let him not be circumcised. Circumcision is nothing, and uncircumcision is nothing, but the keeping of the commandments of God. Let each man stay in that calling in which he was called. Were you called being a bondservant? Don't let that bother you, but if you get an opportunity to become free, use it. For he who was called in the Lord being a bondservant is the Lord's free man. Likewise, he who was called being free is Christ's bondservant. You were bought with a price. Don't become bondservants of men. Brothers, let each man, in whatever condition he was called, stay in that condition with God. Now, concerning virgins, I have no commandment from the Lord, but I give my judgment as one who has obtained mercy from the Lord to be trustworthy. I think that it is good, therefore, because of the distress that is on us, that it is good for a man to be as he is. Are you bound to a wife? Don't seek to be freed. Are you free from a wife? Don't seek a wife. But if you marry, you have not sinned. If a virgin marries, she has not sinned. Yet such will have oppression in the flesh, and I want to spare you. But I say this, brothers, the time is short, that from now on, both those who have wives may be as though they had none, and those who weep, as though they didn't weep, and those who rejoice, as though they didn't rejoice, and those who buy, as though they didn't possess, and those who use the world, as not using it to the fullest. For the mode of this world passes away. But I desire to have you to be free from cares. He who is unmarried is concerned for the things of the Lord, how he may please the Lord. But he who is married is concerned about the things of the world, how he may please his wife. There is also a difference between a wife and a virgin. The unmarried woman cares about the things of the Lord, that she may be holy both in body and in spirit. But she who is married cares about the things of the world, how she may please her husband. This I say for your own profit, not that I may ensnare you, but for that which is appropriate, and that you may attend to the Lord without distraction. But if any man thinks that he is behaving inappropriately toward his virgin, if she is past the flower of her age, And if need so requires, let him do what he desires. He doesn't sin. Let them marry. But he who stands steadfast in his heart, having no necessity, but has power over his own heart to keep his own virgin, does well. So then, both he who gives his own virgin in marriage does well, and he who doesn't give her in marriage does better. A wife is bound by law for as long as her husband lives. But if the husband is dead, she is free to be married to whomever she desires, only in the Lord. But she is happier if she stays as she is, in my judgment, and I think that I also have God's Spirit.
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1: Here's a short thought on God's promise to us.
15: One of the highlights of the hugely successful Sydney Olympics in the year 2000 was the women's 400 metres final. It will always be remembered for the triumph of Australia's golden girl of athletics, Cathy Freeman. But my memories of that evening are the two faces of Cathy Freeman before and after the race. Before the race, she looked anxious. The tension was etched into her features. You could almost see the weight of a nation's expectations on her shoulders. All Australia was willing her to victory. But Cathy Freeman knew that she couldn't remain as Australia's golden girl and finish second. She had to win. By contrast, the look on her face after the event exuded sheer joy and elation. The weight was gone, the burden was lifted, the pressure was released. She basked in the sheer joy of the gratitude of a nation. Those two faces of Cathy Freeman in Sydney 2000 represent contrasting responses to God's salvation and His covenant with us. Do we feel that we must prove to God that we're worthy of His salvation? Or do we rejoice in the knowledge that we are accepted purely on the basis of God's love and grace? God's covenant with the children of Israel at Mount Sinai is often presented in terms of law, regulations and conditions. But it was established in an environment of grace. God recounted what He had done for the Israelites, how He led them out of abject slavery to freedom. In doing so, He used the tender images of an eagle's care for its young and a parent's concern for his or her children. Against that backdrop of deliverance and freedom, God asked for a response of grateful obedience. What face of Cathy Freeman describes your experience of God's salvation?

0: Hi there, I'm Robbie Bergen, and I'm inviting you to join me each Monday morning for The Faith Experiment. 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
1: You're listening to Tassie Encounters Moments on Faith FM, and we're coming to you from Tasmania, right across Australia. Each weekday on Tassie Encounters, you can hear what the Bible says about past, current, and future events. You can learn how to study the Bible more effectively. You can get to know who God is, why we're here, and where we're going. And you can experience personal encounters with Jesus. I'm your host, Jason Cook, and once again, Jacob Ellis joins us for the last time this week on Tassie Encounters Moments. We've been talking about one story from different perspectives. And the story has been the story of Jesus walking on water through a storm. And the perspectives and the expectations, I guess, that the disciples had, and I guess also the level of fear. Yesterday we honed in on that a little bit. The level of fear that they had when they saw Jesus walking on water. Now, I've never met Jesus in the flesh. I think if I saw him, maybe I'd have some fear too. I don't know, but I would hope that I would be very grateful to see him. But for some reason, they weren't until after, and we're going to talk about that a little bit today. Once the storm stopped, yeah. But initially, they were fearful, and so we talked about that. So, what did that reveal about where they were at in their relationship with Jesus? And I think that's very true, isn't it? When we go through difficult times, that's where it reveals to us where we're at with our relationship with God, even if it's a spousal relationship, if we have some challenging times, maybe someone loses a job or the loss of a family member or child or something like that, that can put a huge strain and it reveals something about where the relationship is at. So where were they at, and where are we going today, Jacob?
2: Well, they weren't in a great place. They have hardened hearts, according to Mark, and
1: they had expectations that weren't being fulfilled.
2: So I think we read a quote as well. Like they're displeased with Jesus. They're impatient with Jesus. Their attitude towards Jesus is actually. Within is not positive.
1: Because they were trying to force him to declare himself as king.
2: Yep.
1: King of this, of, I guess, the Israelites, the Jews in Jerusalem.
2: Yep.
1: They wanted to get out of their oppression.
2: That's it. So it's not just the mental side of things in terms of, oh, okay, God's not meeting expectations and the feelings within, but rather also they've been in a storm for, as we were saying yesterday, for about 8 hours.
1: Yeah.
2: When it should have been a 1 hour trip. So they're exhausted, physically exhausted, probably mentally, emotionally.
1: They're just done. Fearing for their lives.
2: That's it. And now they've just seen, okay, Jesus has entered. Oh, they've seen Peter sink and then come back. And now the storm stopped. There's a lot that's happened since this meeting of the 5,000. So they're in a pretty interesting place here, the disciples. And
1: so before we get into our main discussion, I'm going to ask you a question. What's the difference between being impressed by someone and then actually trusting, respecting, and following their example?
2: One's a response and the other one's a feeling. So if I'm impressed by someone, usually, oh, cool, and typically you'd smile, you'd, oh, yep, I like that, and you might feel good inside.

0: amazing things, even in their older age. I can't say that I'm old yet, but I'm heading that direction. And you think, these guys are amazing.
1: Yeah.
0: You know, the strength that they have at that sort of age and the ability to do certain things, whether it be their flexibility or whatever it is, and you think, well, that's amazing. Unfortunately, I'm not yet at the place of following their example fully.
1: Yeah.
0: I try to go to the gym and do a few weights because I want to live a good, healthy old age as best as I can.
1: Yep.
0: But not to the extent that I see. So I am impressed.
1: Yeah.
0: But not quite yet following their example.
1: Absolutely.
0: So these guys, we're actually going to have a look at another storm experience.
1: We are, because this is not the Jesus walking on water, and that storm is not the only time that the disciples have been caught in a storm with Jesus. I think the walking on water is a bit more impressive, but there was an encounter earlier. So as we said, the walking on water is actually a fair way into Jesus' ministry. Mm. There was one that happened more towards the start of his ministry. And so we're going to read that in Matthew chapter 8. And this is the shortened account. Once again, it's in multiple accounts, and maybe that's next time, or maybe I'm sure we'll look at it. The differences there and how we can get a complete picture of what happened there. Sure. But Matthew chapter 8, verse 23 to verse 27.
0: And we're reading from the New Living Translation. Then Jesus got into the boat and started across the lake with his disciples. So this time he's in the boat.
1: Mm.
0: He's not telling them to go on their own. Suddenly a fierce storm struck the lake, same lake, I guess, with waves breaking into the boat. But Jesus was sleeping. The disciples went and woke him up, shouting, "Lord, save us, we're going to drown." Jesus responds, "Why are you afraid? You have so little faith." Oh, that's a familiar statement, isn't it?
1: Mm-hmm.
0: Then he got up and rebuked the wind and the waves, and suddenly there was a great calm. The disciples were amazed. "Who is this man?" they asked. "Even the winds and the waves obey him."
1: There's a lot of similarities between these two stories.
0: There is.
1: There is a lot of them. And, yeah, maybe we're going to identify some, but, yeah, encourage people who are tuning in and being part of this conversation, try and think of some similarities between two stories that we may not have picked up.
0: Mm.
1: It's a good exercise.
0: So when we think of the life of Jesus, I think even somebody who hasn't read a lot of the Bible or the New Testament, haven't, you know, encountered Jesus personally in their life, they still, most of them understand that Jesus was a man who did some incredible things according to history and according to the Bible.
1: Yep.
0: Did these miraculous types of things. Now, some people have some explanations as to how and why he did that, but here, once again, the disciples here see a miraculous thing happen and they were amazed.
1: Mm.
0: Does that sound familiar with what happened after the feeding of the 5,000?
1: Mm.
0: They're amazed there as well.
1: Yep. And Jesus has shown up in many different ways. So you have the 5,000. Then you have the calming of this isn't in order, but... Yeah, the feeding of the 5,000 from what, 5 loaves and 2 fish to calming a storm to
0: healing people,
1: perhaps, well, I don't think resurrections, but as of yet, but there's many different ways Jesus has done things.
0: Mm.
1: And so there's that idea of continually being impressed, that idea of being wowed, just continues.
0: Hmm. But here, who is this man? They're asking. This is early on.
1: Hmm.
0: And in the later account, there's a slightly different response. They're fearful of him when they see him on the water.
1: Hmm.
0: But then eventually he gets in the boat and calms the storm.
1: Hmm.
0: And there's a slightly different response. In Matthew's account here of this earlier incident,

0: It mentions nothing about what happened after.
1: No, it actually says, who is this man? Even the wind and the waves obey him. There's no response from Jesus.
0: Full stop.
1: That's it. And it just goes, what's verse 28? When Jesus arrived on the other side of the lake.
0: That's it.
1: Well, what else happened in that boat?
0: Well, that happened.
1: That's it. Was there other conversation? Like, was it just a silent trip to the rest of it? Like, what actually involved in there? So I guess the point that we're really building to is that there is a lot of similarities.
0: Mm.
1: It happens on the same sea.
0: The same Sea of Galilee.
1: I'm going to question this one. Jesus sleeping in the boat. Was it at night?
0: You would assume so. Let's just go back to Matthew 8. It just says they got in the boat.
1: Oh, I won't say that one for now. But
0: maybe one of the other Gospels makes it clearer.
1: Yeah.
0: Yeah.
1: So potentially both happening at night. Mm. Disciples are exhausted because they're having to fight against the wind and the waves, so there's really nothing left there.
0: Trying to empty the water out of the boat.
1: That's it. There's a temporary separation. So Jesus is sleeping. Jesus is he's separate to, like, the storm. He's right next to the disciples, but he's just...
0: He's not helping them.
1: He's not helping them at all. Sleeping. He's just sleeping in the middle of this storm, whereas Jesus, with Jesus walking on water, there's a temporary separation in that he's not even on the boat.
0: Mm.
1: In the boat, I should say. He's on the mountain. He's looking. He can see, but he's not even the physical proximity of them until he actually walks on the water to get close to them. So there's a temporary separation.
0: There's something that is coming to me here, and, you know, it's not the core topic of what we're talking about there, but we as Adventists talk about sleep or death as a sleep, and we talk about it as a temporary situation where at the second coming of Christ, those who have put their trust in him will be raised from the dead.
1: Mm.
0: It's a temporary separation.
1: Yeah.
0: Right? We believe that if we believe in Christ and we put our faith and trust in him, then it's a temporary separation.
1: Yeah.
0: And so that's why I think Christians can not be so fearful of death and not be so grief stricken. I'm not saying that grief isn't a legitimate response to when people die. Of course, you're going to physically miss somebody, and that's going to cause some level of pain and grief, but it's a temporary separation from God. Just came up. I like the way you put that there. When Jesus was sleeping, it seemed as though he wasn't with them.
1: Yeah. For sure.
0: He wasn't helping them.
1: That's it. Jesus, I guess, rebukes their faith. Oi.
0: He does that again.
1: What? Where's your faith?
0: Where's your faith? He said to Peter when he started sinking.
1: That's it. And what does he say? You have so little faith. Why are you afraid?
0: Yeah.
1: He says when he's in the boat, the wind and waves are still. So Jesus says, peace, be still. And when Jesus walked on the water, the wind and waves are still.
0: Yep.
1: He doesn't speak, so necessarily, but they do become still.
0: Mm.
1: I'm
0: assuming that maybe he did a similar sort of thing in the early account. It says that he got up and rebuked the wind and the waves.
1: Absolutely.
0: And suddenly there was a great calm. I imagine he might have said something similar. It's not recorded here, but yeah.
1: Then we get to the differences.
0: Right.
1: There's not many. From what we've listed here, but one was the sleeping in the boat was very much a satanic storm. We won't get into that as of now, but probably a storm that was.
0: What do you mean? Like, I don't want to go into a lot of detail, but what do you mean by a satanic storm? Do you mean it was driven and it was being created by Satan to harm them, to discourage them, to.
1: And Jesus is in the boat.
0: So that's an interesting perspective, because it means that, you know, sometimes we blame God for things, where in fact it's actually Satan. It's sort of a statement that we're making. We're not backing it up here, but we're just making a statement that sometimes the storms that we experience are not God's acts.
1: Yeah, for sure. Absolutely. And then we say for this one that we said a few days yesterday or the day before that it was ultimately the storm was revealing the state of the heart. They could have avoided it. Now, it was a natural storm. However, it was very much also revealing because they could have avoided it.
0: If they had gotten the boat earlier.
1: If they got in the boat earlier. Followed
0: Christ's instruction.
1: Yeah.
0: But they probably thought they were doing a nice thing. Oh, no, well, we'll just wait for Christ. He'll come back. We'll wait for Jesus.
1: Yep.
0: He's just gone for a walk.
1: Yep.
0: He'll be back.
1: Yeah, that's it. But here's the part that we really want to focus on. When Jesus calms the storm, when Jesus is sleeping in the boat, he wakes up, he's calmed the storm, and the disciples marveled. Well, the disciples were amazed.
0: Yeah.
1: Who is this man? Even the winds and waves obey him. And Jesus walks on the water. The last verse we read is, when they climbed back into the boat, the wind stopped. Then the disciples worshipped him. You really are the Son of God, they exclaimed.
0: And that phrase, Son of God, they knew very well what that meant.
1: We're not just talking about a king anymore.
0: We're not just talking about an ordinary human.
1: Yep.
0: We're talking about divine.
1: Yep.
0: Person.
1: And I like what a particular, I forgot the name, the commentary, which says this is the first time that the disciples publicly, that we record that the disciples worshipped
0: Christ,
1: Jesus. So they'd seen everything.
0: Because you don't worship something that is not God.
1: Mm.
0: If you're a Jew,
1: yep.
0: There is a very clear instruction.
1: Mm.
0: Well, if you're a faithful Jew. There's a very clear instruction, worship only God.
1: Yep. And no other gods before me.
0: No other gods before me. Do not bow down and worship anyone, anything.
1: Yep.
0: Just God. And so here, they worshipped him.
1: So what's the difference between marveling, being amazed, and worshipping?
0: One is being totally convicted. In the case of Jesus, it's being totally convicted of who he is, starting to get the real picture.
1: Yep.
0: Jesus is actually God in the flesh, and he both deserves and is worthy of our worship.
1: Yeah.
0: As the disciples did here.
1: Yep.
0: So finally they're getting a picture of who Jesus really is.
1: This is a bit bigger than... they think crowning a king is pretty good. No, this has gone to another level.
0: This has gone to another level.
1: That's it. There's a big difference between marveling and worship, and that's what we want to practically apply here.
0: Mm.
1: Are we just amazed at what Jesus can do?
0: Did we think he was just a cool teacher who taught some wise things, maybe did some clever tricks?
1: Mm.
0: Or do we actually understand that he was God in the flesh, who came for a particular purpose?
1: Mm.
0: Now, he is our king of the kingdom of God.
1: Yes.
0: But he didn't come to set himself up as an earthly king.
1: Absolutely.
0: But he is a king.
1: That's it.
0: Maybe we can talk about that at some point.
1: Absolutely. Absolutely. And so a question I want to leave with people is, who do you claim Jesus to be?
0: Hmm.
1: And is that version of Jesus worthy of worship?
0: Who is he to you?
1: Who is he to you?
0: Stay tuned for our book offer.
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0: Who is Jesus? 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All the armies that ever marched, and all the navies that were ever built, and all the parliaments that ever sat, and all the kings that ever reigned, put them all together, they have not affected the life of man as powerfully as Jesus Christ. This little book is filled with quotes about Jesus to help you understand who Jesus is. 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Do not put any spaces in that, just TEM87. Text it in on its own to 0488 880 891. Thank you, Jacob, for joining us this week.
1: Thanks, Jason.
0: And as we've recorded this, it's been a week or two since the passing of Dolly Parton. And she sings on this song with Zach Williams. There Was Jesus. I thought it was appropriate to play a song.
1: Oh, that's good.
0: And I do like this song as well. Jesus is there for us in the storm, wherever we are. Do you put your trust in him? As we go out, this is Zach Williams and Dolly Parton. There Was Jesus. Me encounter Jesus more today. Every time.

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7: 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Because through Christ Jesus, the law of the Spirit who gives life has set you free from the law of sin and death. For what the law was powerless to do because it was weakened by the flesh, God did by sending his own Son in the likeness of sinful flesh to be a sin offering. And so he condemned sin in the flesh, in order that the righteous requirement of the law might be fully met in us, who do not live according to the flesh, but according to the Spirit.

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1: G'day, g'day, g'day. My name is Lloyd Grolleman. I'm the Aussie Pastor, and welcome to the program. Today we have had a fabulous time. We have been in Burnie, around Penguin and Boat Harbour, and if you are there listening today, a very big welcome to you. Hunty.
2: G'day, listeners. Thank you for joining us.
1: Did you have a good time down there?
2: I had a great time.
1: Yeah, I thought you might have.
2: Yes, thank you.
1: Yeah, I had a good time too. Now I'm waiting for... Yes, the clock's moving.
2: It's moving.
1: Getting the clock's moving. Here.
2: Yes, very
1: We're
2: good.
1: All a little bit tired. The weather's windy and cold and raining outside, but we're glad to be with you today, and we just pray and we hope that what God has in charge and what he has for us will bring us a blessing. I'm going to say a prayer. Lord, bless us now as we start our program today. May your spirit be with us. We're so glad to be back, and just pray, Lord, that people will see you through this program. In your name, amen.
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1: I had the most wonderful time in Tassie, Hunty.
2: Yes.
1: We went down there. We went down there. We started with a Faith FM dinner. I don't think we've ever had a better Faith FM dinner than we had at Burnie.
2: The place was packed. Well done.
1: Chock-a-block full, yep. A fabulous meal, and that was a Thursday night. Then we went into Friday. You know, when I was down there, I actually presented 15 times in 10 days, Hunty.
2: Yes, mate, that was quite a marathon for you.
1: Two of them were at the school. The rest were to the public.
2: Yep.
1: So we finished our Faith FM dinner, and did you enjoy that?
2: Yeah, I really enjoyed it.
1: It put you on the spot a bit, though, because Hunty was there and the equipment was not up to his usual standard.
2: So the previous person that hired the place had taken apart the AV system, and that took me an hour just to plug in the projector and the sound equipment and, the rest of the toys.
1: We had a fabulous time, and said after we'd finished the Faith FM dinner, we then went into 13 programs. We're going to Friday night 2, Saturday 3, Wednesday 2, Friday night 3, No, 2 and Saturday night 3. And we just had a wonderful time, but we've been busy. I can tell you that the people of Jesus the people of Burnie are interested in Jesus.
2: Yeah, and you know what? I was so surprised and so pleasantly surprised that the people in Burnie are so friendly.
1: Okay.
2: Everywhere I went, you know, we went for our salads at lunchtime. Those little tiny servo salads.
1: I'm not going to take that one.
2: What are you going to take?
1: I ate the salads.
2: What did I have?
1: Hunty ate very well down there. He had the salads plus. Let's not get into the plus, but it was a
2: salad. Okay, one day I had loaded fries with my salad.
1: Oh, it was more than one. Yes, it was loaded. Yeah, let's stay on friendly terms as we start our program today.
2: Don't forget I got all the buttons on my side of the studio.
1: We're glad to be back. We got a great plane flight back. It was fast, and we know that God's going to bless us on our program today. That's the main thing. So, again, wherever you are, Auntie, we're glad to see you. Welcome.
2: Yeah, so glad to see you. Yep.
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1: Now, Auntie.
2: Time for some music. What do you reckon?
1: Well, before we do, I want to introduce this one especially. This is Verdi.
2: Yep. Love it.
1: Grand March from Ada.
2: Ada.
1: The story is, I know Hunty's always right with his pronunciation, but I'm not moving an inch.
2: No.
1: The story is of a general. He was a general of Pharaoh of the Egyptians. This is an ancient story.
2: Yep.
1: And he goes to war, and I think it's against the Ethiopians. And there's an Ethiopian princess who is captured. She's a slave. No one pretty much knows she's an Ethiopian princess, and they fall in love. And this is a piece of music that is played when the Egyptian general, it's an opera, comes back from the battle. This is where I find it interesting. I don't accept that music.
2: Oh, didn't need a mute button, brother?
1: I got the mute button, mate. I'm in this studio again, and it's all impacting my head and my nose.
2: Yeah, the hearing is not great.
1: In my worship, I've dedicated this piece of music to God, because I think it's that grand, and it's that beautiful. And before I do my Bible study, often I'll just close my eyes.
2: Yeah.
1: And I encourage you, if you're not driving, do this.
2: Yeah.
1: And just imagine the courtroom of heaven.
2: Yes.
1: And God coming into the courtroom of heaven to sit on his throne, surrounded by us. This is for me future, you know. When we all get there, That's this song for me, Hunty. Let's enjoy it.

0: Call me a dreamer, Hunty. But I listen to that music, I turn it up loud, and I get transported into the throne of heaven. See the Father walk in to start off with, followed by Jesus the Messiah, and then the Holy Spirit. And as that music rises to a crescendo, I see them seated on their throne, overlooking the ceaseless millions and billions who'll be there in heaven, man. That song's got to be there with that pipe organ. You said you wanted a bigger pipe organ than that.
1: Yeah, that's only got a 64-foot bottom end. I want 128. Don't think one's ever been built before, but I thought I'd like
0: it. That'd be one of the bigger ones in the world.
1: 32 is considered a big low note in big pipe organs. But some places, really special places like Sydney Town Hall, have a 64-foot.
0: Well, that's Jonathan Scott.
1: Which is 20-odd metres-ish.
0: Well, that's Jonathan Scott, and he's one of the best organists in the world, and this is in the Clitheroe Parish Church in England, playing that. Scuttlebutt, this day in history, 1636. The Massachusetts Bay Colony on this day votes to establish a theological college, which would become, would you believe it, on the 28th of October, 1636, Harvard University.
1: Wow.
0: That's their birthday today. Happy birthday, Harvard University. And 1726, on this day, 28th of October, the novel Gulliver's Travel, written by Jonathan Swift, was published.
1: Mm-hmm.
0: You know that story?
1: Yep.
0: Big giant. Comes onto an island of little men.
1: Yep.
0: 1886, US President Cleveland dedicates the Statue of Liberty.
1: What year?
0: 1886, okay. On this day, 28th of October.
1: Yeah.
0: 1886. Have you been to the Statue of Liberty?
1: I have.
0: Have you climbed the Statue of Liberty?
1: I have not gone right into the very top because when I was there, it was closed.
0: Same here.
1: But I've been up a bit of it.
0: I think it might be open again now.
1: Nice.
0: I'm not sure. 1955, on the 28th of October, American computer programmer and entrepreneur Bill Gates, who co-founded Microsoft, the world's largest personal computer software company, was born. Mm. Happy birthday, Bill.
1: Mm.
0: He's a smart man.
1: He is.
0: 1962. The Cuban Missile Crisis ended. You know about that?
1: I do.
0: Yeah.
1: How close to World War III did we get back then?
0: I reckon we
1: seconds,
0: might,
1: minutes.
0: I reckon we might be almost as close now, to be honest.
1: Wow.
0: Yeah. We're living in dangerous times. We're living in times where we as people of God should pray. Pray for peace in the earth, I believe.
1: Mm.
0: I like this one, 1967, American actress Julia Roberts. She was born. I didn't think she was that old, but she was born in 1967. She's pretty much same age as you and me, Hunty.
1: Yeah, true.
0: Within a bull's roar.
1: That's it.
0: And a sad one, really. American actor Matthew Perry from Chandler Bing on the hugely popular sitcom Friends. He died.
1: He did.
0: Of a drug overdose, and I think it was probably an accidental drug overdose from what I heard.
1: Yeah, I think his medical team had to take some responsibility in the end too.
0: So that's this day in history. So news, Hunty.
1: Ooh, what you got?
0: Giant Chinese EV company busted down there in Wollongong. What's going on?
1: Well, firstly, I don't really appreciate the council's overreach on this. It's a car park for Jamboree that's closed over winter and they've parked some cars there in a car park that's been sanctioned as a car park. But now the council says, oh, no, you can't put cars there in the car park.
0: BYD electric cars.
1: Yeah, there's about 1,500 or 1,600 cars there.
0: Chinese ones.
1: Yeah, Chinese are about to do a big assault on the Australian market and they need to have the volume here so they can drop the price and scare everyone else off.
0: You reckon they're going to drop the volume of those electric
1: BYDs? They're all going to hit the market in one big hit, is my prediction, as a massive discount. They're already 20-odd% of the Australian car market.
0: Do they have dealers or do you just buy them online?
1: You know, they have dealers, and I think they're going to drop a big special coming up very soon that will help hook, line and sinker Australia to Chinese cars.
0: You're going
1: to
0: go buy one?
1: No, I'm very happy with my 1991 Toyota Land Cruiser.
0: Okay.
1: Yeah.
0: That does about 1 mile per gallon.
1: If it's lucky.
0: So you think the Chinese automaker should be allowed to store his cars there, no big deal?
1: What's the council's problem? It's a car park approved by the council for the theme park.
0: The council's problem is probably people are complaining.
1: What about?
0: I don't know.
1: Are they making noise? No, they're just all sitting there in a car park.
0: Maybe because they're Chinese cars.
1: Yeah, whatever. I think it's council overreach for days.
0: What about this one, Trump raising tariffs on Canada?
1: You know what rumours I've heard?
0: Yeah.
1: he's unhappy with them because they were playing that Ronald Reagan ad
0: about
1: tariffs being bad.
0: Well, that's the news article. So it wasn't Canada that was doing it. It was a local state. So what happens is a local state plays an ad that talks – and it shows in this ad, it's a television ad,
1: yep,
0: that Ronald Reagan, previous president of America and a Republican, same party as Donald
1: mm-hmm.
0: Trump,
1: mm-hmm.
0: was against tariffs. Now, guess what? He was against tariffs.
1: That's right. Well, this foundation's come out and said, we are still against tariffs.
0: Well, Donald Trump has become so upset with them because somehow it's wounded him that he's not only stopped all trade negotiations, he's put the tariff up another 10%.
1: I think he's just having a bit of a schoolyard spat with Canada.
0: I don't know what to make of Donald Trump and stuff like this because he wanders around the world and sometimes he's really tough.
1: Yep.
0: And you think, oh, wow. And then other times he's really, really soft. And I'm going, oh, is this guy tough or is he soft? Because this is soft. This is soft, Hunty, for a politician. Yeah. Anyway, we're not a political show, so we better not get into it too much.
1: No. Good point.
0: I noticed there's a number of articles at the moment, and I sent you one, saying that the iPhone has hit peak development, that the gig's up, that they can go no further, that they're about as good as they'll ever be.
1: Well, I sit in this chair to oppose you in everything, so why should this topic be different?
0: I'm not saying that.
1: No, I'm opposing you.
0: But I'm not saying that. I'm just saying that's what the article said.
1: So here's the thing, listeners. The latest iPhone 17 Pro Max has come out with a ginormous optical lens. It's 8x. Now, if you can remember the days when we had film in our cameras and we'd buy a camera with a 50mm lens on it, it would cost us thousands to get a 500mm lens or a 200mm lens. Oh, dear, he's falling asleep. This new camera has the most magnificent lens on it. Apple's also, if you see what they're offering in their secret zones, they're offering AI that is spectacular. You'll be able to ask Siri. You'll be able to say things like, check through my last half a dozen emails from Lloyd.
0: Something that Samsung's been doing for the last 3 years.
1: And find my e-ticket departure times.
0: Did you hear me underlying what you were saying then?
1: But I don't trust Samsung because it runs Android, and everything on an Android phone is open to the entire world to read and sniff.
0: This is a dude who's yet to put on his phone. What's that thing we use all the time and you won't touch it? WhatsApp. This is a dude who will not use WhatsApp. Everybody else in the church is using WhatsApp except Hunty. Now, here's the problem with that. He's one of the key players in the church. Well, everyone's WhatsApp and everything.
1: This is getting more and more delicious.
0: A whole lot of time is just going over his head.
1: Keep talking, buddy. I put WhatsApp on before. It's on now. I've had it on for a while.
0: I've never sent you a WhatsApp. Are you on our WhatsApp groups?
1: I'm talking to some guys in New Zealand about our Faith FM program coming up in New Zealand.
0: On WhatsApp?
1: Yes.
0: Oh, my goodness. That is a big...
1: Take a big spoonful of humble pie.
0: Oh, I do. That's just a huge change. He's been resisting WhatsApp
1: How good's your memory? Because you said you were going to add me to all the church groups.
0: Oh, I can't remember that.
1: No,
0: I can't remember that. Some amazing things that God does in Australia. Did you know that koalas sleep 22 hours a day?
1: Wow.
0: I didn't know that.
1: That's amazing.
0: Yeah. That reminded me of you a little bit. Only joking.
1: Only 22 hours?
0: Auntie doesn't lucky to get six, truth be known. The thorny devil, it's a lizard, I think.
1: Yep.
0: Drinks through its skin.
1: Amazing.
0: This spiky little desert lizard collects water through grooves between its scales, even dew or raindrops running down its back, and it travels to its mouth through its skin.
1: Wow.
0: You know, when God sits and he designs these Aussie animals, what is he thinking? It's incredible, isn't it?
1: Absolutely.
0: Did you know that there are some fish in Australia that can walk?
1: What?
0: Yep, the walking fish, the barred mud skipper and the climbing perch can breathe air and walk on land using their fins. Now, there's a reason for that.
1: Yep.
0: Because we are the land of flood and
1: drought. Yes, fire on drought, yeah.
0: Sometimes traveling during a drought, sometimes they've got to travel in a drought between water holes.
1: How far?
0: I don't know. Okay.
1: Cool.
0: I'm going to find out that because I'll tell you what, it'd be very interesting.
1: That's pretty amazing.
0: I bet you it'd be a fair way, actually. Tasmanian devils, I thought I'd put this in, Hunty, because
1: we've just been down there, yeah.
0: They can clean up the wilderness. They may sound fierce, but these little marsupials act as nature's clean-up, eating carrion and keeping the ecosystem healthy. Now, we saw a number of dead animals on the road.
1: Too many.
0: In Tasmania.
1: Mm.
0: I'm guessing those Tassie Devils have their part to play in cleaning up down
1: right,
0: there.
1: Right, right.
0: This one I think you probably know. Most of us Aussies know it anyway. Kangaroos are born smaller than a jelly bean.
1: Yes. And live in the pouch for how long?
0: Well, a joey is only about 2 centimetres long at birth. Crawls unaided into its mother's pouch to continue growing.
1: Amazing.
0: An incredible example of God's design and life.
1: Totally. So while Lloyd's having a coughing fit, let me tell you
0: about it. It is. Australia
1: yeah.
0: has trees that can live for thousands of years. The Huon Pine in Tasmania, again.
1: Yeah.
0: Have you ever seen one of them?
1: Yes. I actually, in the 80s, I purchased a piece of Huon Pine because I was so taken by its absolutely amazing qualities.
0: I bet it grows slow.
1: 1,000 years to get to its full height.
0: They can live over 3,000 years.
1: Correct.
0: One of the oldest living organisms on Earth. And the last one.
1: Hang on. I got more about the Huon Pine. Its grain structure is really fine, so it makes great furniture, shines up and polishes up magnificently, and it's pretty much waterproof. It can live in the water for hundreds of years and not even rot or collapse.
0: I do wonder how you know that.
1: I went to Tasmania and bought some Huon Pine.
0: The echidna, last one, can't sweat, pant or lick to cool down.
1: Oh.
0: Instead, it lowers its body temperature and hides underground, surviving extreme heat using one of nature's most energy-efficient systems. When it gets underground,
1: cool.
0: Cools itself down.
1: Very nice.
0: Survive. Hey, you want to know some health things before we move on? No?
1: Yeah, I do.
0: I'll be very quick. Our brain has more connection than stars in the Milky Way. That's the human nice. Brain contains around... How many billion neurons, Hunty?
1: No clue.
0: Oh, I thought you might know that. 100 billion neurons. Can you believe that?
1: That's huge.
0: Yeah. Don't tell me that that's not a design from an intelligent God. Your heart beats how many times a day?
1: 60 a minute, I don't know, about 1,000?
0: 100,000 times 100,000,
1: yeah, that makes more sense.
0: That's roughly 35 million beats every year,
1: yep.
0: Pumping about 7,500 litres of blood daily. 7,500 litres.
1: That's a fair pump.
0: That's a fantastic pump.
1: Mm.
0: And it goes 60, 70, 80
1: never
0: years.
1: Never needs a service.
0: Well,
1: mostly.
0: It needs to be cared for, though, doesn't it?
1: It does.
0: Red blood cells travel around your body in less than a minute. Each cell makes a full circulation in about 20 seconds, carrying oxygen to every part of your body and then returning to the lungs for more.
1: I did not know that. 20 seconds is huge.
0: Your body repairs itself constantly. Every second, this is God. I just look at this, it's incredible. Your body produces about 25 million new cells. In just 30 seconds, you've made more cells than there are people in Australia.
1: Wow.
0: And this last one, I know you know this, sleep is like a deep cleanse for your brain.
1: Mm.
0: While you sleep, your brain's cleaning system, the glymphatic system, removes toxins and strengthens memory connections, which is why our memories are gone. We don't get enough sleep. Missing sleep literally clogs your mind.
1: Wow.
0: You know that too, Hunty.
1: I do.
0: Snum Hunty, you ready?
1: Oh, what have we got today?
0: I'm going to give you multiple choice today.
1: Okay.
0: Which company's slogan was once, "Don't be evil"? A, Apple. B, Google. C, Microsoft. D, IBM.
1: IBM.
0: B, Google.
1: Ah,
0: 0 out of 1.
1: Don't be evil. Who makes a slogan like that?
0: I don't know, man. Mm. What was the first item ever sold on eBay? A, a broken laser pointer. B, a comic book. C, a used car. D, a pair of shoes.
1: Well, I'm taking a guess. Shoes.
0: A broken laser pointer.
1: Wow.
0: That's 0 out of 2. I thought you'd be onto some of these, actually. You know why? Because he's a bit of a history
1: I know
0: nut.
1: I used to know what the first YouTube video was.
0: I might put that in next week. What was the first photo ever uploaded to Instagram? A, sunset. B, a dog. C, a coffee cup. D, a pizza.
1: I was going to say a cat.
0: No, not a cat.
1: No, pizza.
0: That's not in the thing. So that's your final answer?
1: No, a dog.
0: Okay, you got 1 out of 3.
1: I had no clue. I had no clue.
0: Ah, sometimes you know those funny little...
1: Yeah, I know, right, but you had no clue there.
0: Word of the day?
1: Here we go.
0: Petrichor.
1: Say it again.
0: Petrichor.
1: No clue.
0: P-E-T-R-I-C-H-O-R. Petrichor.
1: No clue.
0: That fresh, earthly smell that rises after rainfalls on dry soil.
1: I love that smell.
0: Yeah, me too.
1: Yeah.
0: It's from the Greek petra and ichor, the fluid that flows in the veins of the gods. Petrichor.
1: Hmm.
0: Give you an example in a...
1: Yep.
0: In a, as the first drops hit the ground, the air filled with the sweet petrichor scent.
1: Nice.
0: Hunty has anything but that sweet petrichor scent when he wakes up. Joke?
1: Yes, please. Give me a joke.
0: Why did the math book look sad?
1: Why did the math book look sad? No idea.
0: It had too many problems.
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0: Sorry about that last one.
1: Too many problems.
0: Not funny. Not fun. Problems, I think that's a way of saying mathematical. Let's do the song.
1: Time for a song.
0: This is Chris Tomlin. Chris Tomlin.
1: Yep.
0: A beautiful song. Holy Forever.

0: You know when I chose that song, Hunty? You know how many people listen to it?
1: How many?
0: On YouTube?
1: How many?
0: 54 million.
1: That's great.
0: Yeah. So some of these singers who sing for Jesus are really making a difference, aren't they?
1: Yeah, ripper.
0: This is a sermon I preached a few weeks ago. It's called Freedom Under Fire. It's challenging.
1: Mm.
0: It is challenging.
1: But the message is really good.
0: Yeah, and when you see what's going on in Australia, it makes you stand up, makes you realise that what we take for granted is not necessarily what we're always going to have. I hope you enjoy it. I hope you're challenged by it. But most of all, I hope it creates in you a need for Jesus, and I hope you see Jesus in it.
2: I love that scripture reading. That scripture reading is full of power. It's a scripture reading of God, of Jesus on his throne, the Ancient of Days, God himself. And it's a picture of power. And often in the Bible, when we're looking at Jesus and we're looking at God, we see the serving Saviour. But when he comes back, he will come back as a great God of power. And I look forward to that day. I look forward to when Jesus comes back and brings justice to this world. There are a lot of things happening in this world, in the wars, Ukraine, Russia, Israel, Gaza. On both sides of the conflicts, there's awful things happening. People are suffering, not just in the wars, but on our planet. And I think the whole world at the moment is crying out for Jesus to come. And so today, I I'm hoping, Hunty, up the back, you do have those videos ready to go. We'll have in a minute. Good. I want to share with you what I call the final presentation on a series I've been doing with you. You probably didn't even know we were doing a series, but we were. We started off with Charlie Kirk, and we've progressed through to this last, which I think is a very important subject. We've already prayed for the Holy Spirit, so I'll get straight into it. On April 30, 1944, the body of Major William Martin washed up on a beach in Spain. On his body were maps of the Allied D-Day landing. The Spanish, who were inclined toward the Nazis, quickly gave these maps that had washed up on this very important British soldier, a major of all people, quickly gave the maps to the Germans. And so the Germans had the maps, the plans for the Allies on D-Day, June 6, 1944. The only thing is, the whole thing was a fake. The real name of this man, he was a Welshman actually, he was a homeless Welshman. His name was Glyndwr Michael. He died 3 months before the body washed up on the Spanish beach on April 30, 1944. They kept him in cold storage at a place called Hackney's Mortuary. And then when the time came for the deception, they dressed this poor homeless man up who'd been dead for 3 months. They dressed him up as a Royal Marine. They placed him in a box full of dry ice. They put him on a British submarine. They took it over to where they knew the currents just off the coast to Spain would wash him onto the beach. They pushed him out, and when they pushed him out, he had a briefcase. And in the briefcase and on himself, he had fake invasion maps. He had theatre tickets. That's just to make it look as though it was really normal. You know, oh, here's a guy, he's a major, and he had some tickets to go to the theatre. They had pictures of his wife and letters that he had supposedly written to her and ID papers. But the important thing about this deception that the British and the Allies had put together was the fact that this major had on him these fake maps. And the Germans, they bought the deception. And so on D-Day, June 6, 1944, they were waiting at a place, the Germans, the Nazis, were waiting at a place called Pas de Calais instead of Normandy. And do you know what? Even when the invasion started and the Americans and the British and the Australians and the Canadians, the Allies, were storming those beaches in Normandy, even after the invasion started, the German High Command refused to move soldiers from Calais to Normandy to bolster up the forces because they thought that Normandy was just a feint, was just a fake, was just there to fool them. By the time they realised the Allies were on the beach, they had a beachhead, and you know the story from there on in. It was a deception. And the Germans were waiting on the wrong beach. And sometimes I wonder in this world, which I think is crashing to an end, whether or not you and I might be getting caught up in a great big deception. Now I'm going to show you two videos. This first video, and I'm going to make sure I get this right, is Susan Carter, who is a member in the Liberal Party in the opposition here in New South Wales. She's what I would think is a nominal Roman Catholic. It seemed from what I could tell, she's not really going to church. She's brought up a Catholic. She went to a Catholic school. But I'm not saying she's wandered away. That might be too rich. But she certainly doesn't claim her faith too openly. She is grilling the New South Wales Attorney General, Michael Daly, who's also, now he is, he's a practicing Catholic, over some new rules that the New South Wales government has brought in that forbids it on the pain of a very large fine in the hundreds of thousands of dollars or a 5-year term in prison, forbids you or I, or anyone else for that matter, for praying for somebody who wants to give up LGBT or wants to overcome the transgender challenge. So if someone comes to you and asks for you here in New South Wales to pray for them to help them overcome their leaning toward LGBT or the transgender challenge, it's illegal. And you'll be put in jail and you'll be fined for it. So this is the Shadow Attorney General, Susan Carter, and she is grilling the New South Wales Attorney General over this law. I want you to watch this very carefully. It's 5 minutes long. It's going to take a little bit of time. But I was absolutely transfixed as I watched this to realise this is where now we live. This is the country I live in. This is what's happening in New South Wales. You ready, Hunty? Thank you.
3: Mr. Daly, do you support the right to freedom of religion?
4: Of course.
3: And does that include the freedom of people of faith to pray?
4: Yes.
3: Anti-Discrimination New South Wales on their website advised that the Act does not prohibit prayer, but, quote, praying with or over a particular person in an attempt to try to change or suppress that person's sexuality or gender is unlawful, end quote. That statement sounds like a prohibition on prayer, does it not? Prayer is lawful unless it is about a matter which has been declared to be unlawful.
4: No, conduct is lawful unless it's unless it offends the statute. So when it comes to conversion practices, mm-hmm. there are very clear words in the statute that

0: So, with respect, isn't prayer commonly about change of all sorts of things?
1: It depends on the context, on the words that constitute the prayer, on the circumstances that underpin the conduct. And so I can't give you a definitive answer on what that...
0: So just to summarise, you're saying it is entirely appropriate for the New South Wales government to put limits on what lawful prayer can be?
1: Well, if it's an unlawful prayer, then it's not a lawful prayer. If it's a prayer that's actually not a prayer, it's a conversion practice, and it's not lawful.
0: So the government has the right to say what prayer is lawful and what prayer is unlawful?
1: It doesn't matter whether it's a prayer or whether it's not a prayer. Prayer is more subjective. If it's words that constitute a conversion practice, it's unlawful. And look, we've been through this.
0: Sorry, I'm just trying to understand your answer. Are you saying that the government can judge whether something is a prayer or not, or are you saying the government can put limits on what lawfully can be done in the way of prayer?
1: Government can put limits on the behaviour of its citizens, regardless of what that behaviour is, and they do it in a myriad of ways every single day, whether it's prayer or driving or dealing in drugs or assaulting other people. There's nothing special about words coming out of a person's mouth. The words that come out of a person's mouth constitute a conversion practice. It's an offensive to the act. And if it's just
0: what if those words are internal prayer?
1: What does that mean?
0: That means that I could be praying now.
1: Well, you could be.
0: Yeah, and if I am praying now that somebody I know and love who has asked me to pray, that they can, of their own volition, follow what they see as the rules of God, and that happens to involve abstinence from sex outside a sacramental marriage, is that a breach of the legislation?
1: That's a ridiculous question.
0: And I think that's a common type of prayer many people would engage in daily.
1: Yeah, and you should, as a legally qualified person, go and work out by reading the Act whether you think that is a conversion practice or not.
0: I'm asking you, Attorney, because a number of people have raised this issue with me, and they are concerned that what they see on the Anti-Discrimination New South Wales website appears to them to be the government seeking to limit the freedom to pray. And this has raised great concern in certain sections of the community. And I note that before the election, the Premier publicly committed in respect of conversion legislation that, quote, an individual at their own consent seeking guidance through prayer will not be banned. So is consensual prayer, if somebody asks somebody to pray is that banned?
1: Let's have a look on what the AD New South Wales website says. It says, the Conversion Practices Ban Act 2024 does not prohibit prayer.
0: Mm-hmm.
1: Pretty clear.
0: Yeah.
1: Right? Pretty clear.
0: Yeah,
1: however, praying with or over a particular person in an attempt to try to change or suppress that person's sexuality or gender is unlawful. That's a restatement of basically the Act. Mm-hmm. It is not unlawful for a person to seek counsel or guidance from within their faith. That is an exclusion in the Act, express exclusion. Counsel and guidance, including prayer, can still be given as long as it is not an attempt to change or suppress the person's sexuality or gender identity. That is unremarkable language which restates what's in the Act. And it is an Act that the Faith Affairs Council, I want to thank them for the good faith work they did with my office, with DCJ and others, to bring that conversion practices bill to fruition.
0: So just to be clear, you've just told us that the Faith Affairs Council is happy with the conversion practices legislation and is happy with the way it's being interpreted by Anti-Discrimination New South Wales?
1: How would I know that?
0: Made a reference to the Faith Affairs Council.
1: I wanted to thank them for the good faith work they did in helping us to land that bill.
0: And so if they came to you now and they had reservations, you would listen to those reservations?
1: They've already written to me, so I'll have a look at the letter. You know that.
0: You haven't looked at it yet, Attorney General?
1: I've seen the letter and it's been looked at by the department.
2: I'm not here to talk to you about LGBT or trans or conversion practice or what isn't conversion practice. What I'm here to share with you is that we live in the 21st century here in New South Wales, Australia, and now, despite the gobbledygook of the Attorney General there, and Susan Carter did a pretty good job of cornering him, actually, and he was struggling. I don't know.

0: Well, you notice that, but he was struggling. And he was saying one thing and then going back on it, saying, yeah, you can pray, but what you can't do, and make no mistake about this, is pray for someone, whether they're asking for it or not. You cannot pray for them to ask them to overcome the temptation, the biblical sin of LGBT and trans, or and or trans. So you need to be very clear, that is the law in New South Wales. And if you do, and you get caught, then you'll end up with a fine. I think it's $150,000 or 5 years in jail. So that is where we are at right now. That's why I'm talking about freedom under fire. Now, this next one really made me jump up. It's a lot shorter. And take notice. Now, I'm not for or against any of these politicians that I'm sharing with you today. This is not a political exercise. What I'm trying to show you is where we are at when it comes to freedom in Australia and in the West today, and what we as a church, what we as Christians, born-again Christians, should be doing about it. And the reason I'm sharing this with you is because I think some of us, and I've been there, are on the wrong beach, and we've been deceived, and we're fighting the wrong enemy, and we're doing the wrong job. Listen to this. This is JFK Jr., Bobby Kennedy's son, who is JFK, the famous one who was shot in 1963. This is his nephew, who is the health minister, and I don't think it's called minister in America, but he's the health minister of the US government under Donald Trump. Now, just because I'm playing this guy doesn't mean I agree with his politics, doesn't mean I agree with what he says on health, because a lot of things he says I don't agree with. But this guy also is a Roman Catholic. And when I heard what he had to say, it stunned me. And it's pretty much gone over the top of the media and perhaps most of the church who heard him but aren't taking a whole lot of notice. I'm a guy who's taken notice when I hear this sort of talk with the prophetic Bible study and background in the Bible with prophecy that I have. Listen to this and tell me what you think.
1: What we're seeing today is what I call turnkey totalitarianism. They are putting in place all of these technological mechanisms for control we've never seen before. It's been the ambition of every totalitarian state from the beginning of mankind to control every aspect of behavior, of conduct, of thought, and to obliterate dissent. None of them have been able to do it. They didn't have the technological capacity. Today, the mechanisms are being put in place that will make it so none of us can run and none of us can hide. Within 5 years, we're going to see 415,000 low-orbit satellites. Bill Gates says his 65,000 satellites alone will be able to look at every square inch of the planet 24 hours a day. Digital currency that will allow them to punish us from a distance and cut off our food supply. Every right that you have is transformed into a privilege contingent upon your obedience to arbitrary government dictates. It will make you a slave. And what do we do about this?
0: Amazing. If you study the books of Daniel and Revelation, and we're going to do a lot more of that in this church here in Sydney, because I think you need to know a lot more of what's going on biblically. And you hear a Roman Catholic secular politician get up the front and share that. And if you're an Adventist, I'm talking to the Adventist for a moment, and you know Bible prophecy, and you can watch that, and that does not make you sit up in your seat and the hair on the back of your neck go up, then you do not know Bible prophecy. And I could go further, but I don't want to dwell too much today on this sort of thing. I'm just trying to show you that even secular identities, politicians, people who don't know the prophecies, see that out there in the world right now, something is going on. Now listen to me. I'm no conspiracy theorist. Don't come for me and talk to me about all these conspiracies that are out there. Who shot JFK? The world is flat. This drug, that drug, anti-vax. You know me. me good enough to know I'm not into that sort of stuff. And one of the reasons I'm not into it is because I don't want to be a conspiracy theorist. Because when this all goes down, I want people to look at me and say, well, that is a man of integrity who hasn't been down this rabbit hole, that rabbit hole, and every other rabbit hole, because there are a lot of rabbit holes out there, amen? And the Bible itself says, don't listen to the conspiracy theorists. The Bible itself, Old Testament, says that. I am not that. But when I see consistently coming across my desk the message from secular players that our freedoms are being restricted, that we're being slowly strangled, then when I see it and when I'm experiencing it in my own life, I say something's going on. I could take you to China, and I won't for too much. Do you know what geofencing is? It's the ability of the government to fence you in. In China, your credit card, because I want to keep people in certain areas. Once you go outside that area, your credit card doesn't work anymore. If you're in an electric car and they've geofenced you into an area, if you go outside that area and you're geofenced, your car just stops working and you're on the side of the road. You're geofenced in. You've got a credit card. They can tell you what to spend it on, what not to spend it on, and whether you can spend or whether you can't. And so if you misbehave, if you do something that the government in China doesn't like, they can actually cut, because it's all digital, cash is all but gone, they can cut your currency off and you have no means of trading, of buying or selling. My brothers and sisters, does that ring a bell? Ring a bell? For the first time, as that American politician said, totalitarian states, usually a mixture of religion and politics. And by the way, if you want a short sermon on this, if you see religion and politics together anywhere, any place, any time, in any country, avoid it, run from it. It's not good. Religion and politics is never mixed. Whenever religion and politics come together, it does damage. It does damage to the church, it does damage to the politics, and it does damage to the people. But when they get control through, biblically, a religious political system where they can force, because of digital currency, us and stop us from buying and selling. I used to be pretty smart. I used to go, they can put a law on buying and selling on me as much as they like. I'm not taking no notice of that. I'll just use cash. Well, you can't use cash because cash won't exist. They will geofence us in. And you will do what you are told or you will not have the ability to exist. What is happening is our freedoms are under fire, they're under threat, they're being pressured. And my natural inclination, my natural reaction to this is hostile, especially when I listen to the Attorney General. How dare the New South Wales government tell me whether I can pray for someone or not and what I can pray about? Do you feel the same thing when you hear that? Or is this just my rebellious German spirit? Do you feel it? How dare you tell me who I can pray for and who I can't? Someone comes to me and they want help with a prayer, I'm going to pray for them no matter what it is. You cannot dictate who. And I go even further. And this is where I get a bit pompous. My grandfather fought in World War II up on the Kokoda track for the freedoms that we now enjoy. And you think you politicians can move in and take over my freedoms and tell me what to do? And the spirit of the Antichrist is rising up in the pastor. That's how I feel when I see those things. But I think when I feel like that and when I react from that feeling, so when I get online and I rant and rave about what they're doing, about how wrong it is, about making sure you put your signatures in and you oppose this with everything you can. When I get at the church and I stir the church, I'm not trying to stir you up in this way, you'll see in a minute. I stir the church up and we need to be signing our signatures. We need to be on the streets protesting. They need to know that this is wrong and they need to know they won't get away with it. Sounds very evangelical. We do that, I reckon we're on the wrong beach. We send the wrong enemy. And we're waiting for an attack that's not going to come while not doing what God called us to do. Now, this is very simple. And I want to just share this with you very briefly. In a world that is about protest, about counter-protest, and about my rights. That's what our world is about at the moment. Jesus calls us, the people of God, to two different things. I can tell you right now, Jesus is not calling you to protest over the tightening of your civil rights. He's not calling you to get out on the streets and march. He's not calling you to be a keyboard warrior and to take on the New South Wales government, the Victorian government, who, by the way, is even worse than the New South Wales government. I think I've told you before already, our show on Faith FM, Aussie pastor, Hunty and me. It was probably Hunty's fault, let's say that. We've already been up before the tribunal down there. We don't even know what we went up for, but whatever it was we got, we were innocent. But that's a kind of a shot across our bows. And when we're on radio, Hunty will tell you we've got to be very, very careful. We'll end up big fine, and we'll end up in jail in Victoria. And the Victorian government and the Victorian civil liberties people down there are looking for ministries like ours where they can take them to court and make an example of them. And so you've got to be very, very careful. But I don't think God's calling me or you to be keyboard warriors, to get on and make a fuss about this online, because I can tell you what, no matter what you say, no matter what you do, no matter how much you protest, I can tell you, I can guarantee you that you will not win. These things prophetically, the Bible already tells us they're going to happen. Nothing you can do to stop them. The more noise you make, probably the more attention you draw to yourself. Even sermons like this draw attention to myself. People will be looking at this sermon, crawling over and see if there's something that they can use to attack not just me, but the cause of God, which they're so hostile to. And I think if we get into that place where we're fighting against the civil authorities, we're on the wrong beach. I was interested to notice when I looked at this sermon, you look at the Apostle Paul, you look at the Apostle Peter, you look at all the disciples who went through the worst time of trouble you could ever have gone through. They were banned from preaching, they were whipped, they were imprisoned, they were executed. 11 of the 12 disciples died of martyrs. Not one single time, well, I haven't picked it up in the Bible, do you see them railing against the government and the laws and the impositions that they're putting upon them as they share the cause of Christ. They just went out with the power of the Holy Spirit and they shared the cause of Christ anyway, and they let the cards fall, excuse the analogy, but they let the cards fall where the cards fell. So the two things God's asking us to do, I think. The first one, if you've got your Bibles, Matthew chapter 6, verse 33. These are the two things that are just very simple that I want you to think about, to contemplate, to meditate on as you look at this Bible study day. Matthew chapter 6, verse 33. The first thing he wants us to do is this. Seek ye first the kingdom of God and his righteousness, and all these things will be. The first thing we should do, we see these things crashing down on the earth. And I can give you text after text after text to back this up. Matthew chapter 22. Verse 37, 38. Luke chapter 9, 23. Matthew 16, 24. Mark chapter 8, 34. It's all there. Seek ye first and deny yourself. That's the first thing you can do. Seek ye first. Seek Jesus. So I'm going to go to that place just for 2 seconds while I relentlessly go to every single sermon I preach. Did you spend any time this week in your devotional life? Did you spend any time seeking Jesus? It does not matter whether you're 13, 14 years old or whether you're old like me and you're 62, 63 years or more of age. Did you seek Jesus? Because as you see these things crashing on you, you can freak out, you can become a keyboard warrior, you can get out on the streets and protest, and I see plenty of Christians, and I see some Adventists do it. In fact, the whole evangelical movement under Donald Trump in America is about that. If I had one thing that I would criticise Charlie Kirk on, it's that this guy was too political. It got in the way of his ability to share Jesus. That's not the way to go. Seek Jesus. Seek him first. And if you seek Jesus in your Bible study and in your prayer, and if you're relentless about it, you will win. And I've got to the point in my life where I don't think I have much more room in my heart for anyone else other than Jesus. I've been sharing this on social media, and I know that it can be easily misunderstood, but I'm from Brisbane, for better or worse. I said to you the other day, I kind of feel like my hometown now is Sydney. But you can guarantee on Sunday that Lloyd will be cheering for the Brisbane Broncos. I watched the first game of the Brisbane Broncos in 1988 when they defeated Manly over another score, 34-10. I'm a fanatic Brisbane Broncos follower. But in the last decade or more, and I've shared this with you, some of you, Jesus said, Lloyd, seek me first. There was no room in my heart for the Broncos and Jesus. Now, this is me. This is my personal work walk, and every single one of you is different. I'm not saying don't go out there and don't watch football or whatever. But for me, in my personal walk with Jesus, there was no room. Now, I'm not setting myself up as an example, but I had to make a choice, and God made it very clear to me, Lloyd, you love your football too much. Man, I'm a fanatic. I still am a bit. Have a look at my Facebook page. I haven't watched a football match in its entirety since 2012. 12 years. I still know the football scores. I still know who's winning. And Liska heard a great yell the other day in the middle of the night when the Broncos finally defeated that dastardly Penrith team. Was I watching it? No. But I was watching the live crosses on the newspaper. A bit ridiculous. But you see, if I watch the thing and if I watch it live, it takes me over. Do you get what I'm saying? There's no room in my heart. There could be in yours because we're all created and we're different. But in my heart, there's no room for those two to dwell together. So one had to go. And I had to make a choice. And I take seriously when I share with you as a church this concept, this idea that you need to be seeking God in these last days, a personal, deep, intimate relationship with Jesus. And you can talk to my wife and she'll tell you, yep, Lloyd's got a lot of faults, hasn't he, Liz? A lot of problems, a lot of issues and a lot of challenges. But she will back me up when I say, I do seek Jesus daily in my Bible study and prayer. I cannot remember the last day when I was not in the Bible seeking Jesus in my good times and in my bad times, when I've succumbed to temptation, when I'm on top of the mountain, wherever I am, the thing that I have learned is to seek Jesus. And when you seek Jesus, he'll tell you what you've got room for in your heart and what you haven't. Lovest thou me, Lloyd, more than all these things. So the first thing Jesus asks us to do is seek him. And the second one, and I'll finish with this, is Matthew chapter 28, verse 19 and 20. And you know what I'm going to say, I think. Jesus said, therefore, go and make disciples of all nations, baptizing them in the name of the Father, the Son, and the Holy Spirit. Teach these new disciples to obey all the commands I've given you. And to be sure of this, I'm with you always, even to the end of the age. I can take you to Mark 16:15, says the same thing. Acts chapter 1:8 says the same thing. Over and over, Jesus says, I have raised you up as a people to walk with me. And Jesus says, when you walk with me, when you're full of the Holy Spirit. And you've heard me. If I had a dollar for every time I've told this to you as a congregation, I'd pay my mortgage off. You've heard me say it, but I say it again because of what I'm seeing out there now. Jesus wants you to seek him and he wants you to share him. In your experience, in your way, in your context, where you are, Jesus wants you to share him. And I've shared with you before, if you don't know how to share Jesus, it's a simple prayer. When you get up in the morning, you spend some time with Jesus in your Bible. You spend some time in prayer. And as you close that prayer, you say, Lord Jesus, here's Lloyd Grolleman. I don't know what you've got for me today, but if there's someone out there you want me to share your love with, open the door, let me know, I'll do it. That's all you've got to do. You just pray that and Jesus does it. And you will share. Is that easy? So if you haven't been, I recommend in this simple sermon again today as I close, I'm going to ask Lizka to come up, she's going to sing a song. In this simple sermon, in this simple presentation as I close, seek Jesus. Seek Jesus now while times are still reasonably good. Seek Jesus now before our freedoms completely go. And as you seek Jesus and you get filled with the Holy Spirit, ask him to use you. Look, he doesn't look at people and how talented they are. He doesn't look at people and how gifted they are. He doesn't look at their background and their past and say, oh, that person reaches muster and they're a good person and he's a bad person, I can't use it. If you can be a bad person, you come to Jesus and you get forgiveness and you ask the Holy Spirit into your heart and you start to walk with Jesus in your Bible study and your prayer routine, I guarantee you Jesus will use you. Now, Jesus is after bad people who have repented. You see me? He's after them. He wants them. There's nothing you can do that's so bad that once Jesus has forgiven you that he won't have a place for you to share. You'd be the most humble person in the church. You can shake when you come up the front to talk. Well, you'll never come up the front to talk. You'll never take a Sabbath school lesson, but Jesus has a place for you in his work. And he will show you where it is if you seek him. And if you seek him and you've got him inside of you, you will share and he'll show you how. Thank you, Lizka. I enjoy this song.

0: Thank you, Lizka. Pastor Fred can sing and I have Lizka. I want to make an appeal now. Some of you the other week joined with me, but if you can put it up, Hunty, it's up. I just couldn't see it on the back screen, so I didn't think it's up, but it's up. We have a series, the Aussie Pastor, we have a series online that you can do on last day events. You can, and if you don't know last day events, and if you don't know what the Bible says about what is going to happen, and if what I shared with you today didn't get you to sit up in your seat because you just don't know, this is a series for you. Or if you want to go back on the great prophecies that this church has been built on, the reason, I believe, one of the primary reasons God built this church, if you want to go back and you want to do them and you want to know them, this is a simple series. It's an easy to understand series. It's a series you can do on your own, without me, without any pastor, just you, the Bible and the Holy Spirit. I want to encourage you to text this number, 0488880851, with your name and your email address and the number 9. The reason we want you to do the number 9 is so we know what offer this is. And I'll guarantee you that within a day or two, within 48 hours, I reckon, even though it's a long weekend, Hunty doesn't muck around on this, he will send you back the link for this series. And then you just push on the link and you go there and kabang, kaboom, you are going to be in the best series you have ever had the opportunity to do. It is wonderful stuff. So 0488880851, your name, your email address and the number 9, and we'll get you the link to this series and your whole life will open up. This is for everyone, this. You know, kind of, and you can bring your singers up, Liz, to sing the last song, please. Kind of, this is what what would really make my heart sing if I saw our youth in the church doing this. I don't want to put too much pressure on you young people. But if I saw you given this, can we go back there for a second? You've gone too early. Sorry. If you could give this a go, young people, especially if you've never seen or done it before, and see where it takes you. 0488880851. Your name, your email and number 9. Give it a go and see where Jesus takes you. I wish I knew what I know now at 62 when I was 17, 16, 18. Would have changed my life so dramatically.
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0: That's a challenge, Hunty.
2: Absolutely.
0: It is. I hope you enjoyed that. I hope you were challenged by it. And as I said when we introduced this, I hope it draws you closer to Jesus, because that's what I'm really trying to do.
2: Yep.
0: Creating you a need for Jesus so you'll go to him to get you through these challenging times.
2: Amen.
0: Hey, Hunty, you chose this song, so you can introduce it,
2: well,
0: buddy.
2: Well, I took it off a list of songs that you chose earlier, but I like this song. It's by Take Six,
0: yep,
2: and it's entitled If We Ever. If

0: Hey, Hunt, is it true they don't use music?
1: Yeah, it's, a lot of their stuff is a cappella when they use what is called beatbox.
0: I thought it was all.
1: You use your mouth for...
0: They never use music, do they?
1: Instruments, you mean?
0: Yeah.
1: I thought they did, but maybe it is all their mouths.
0: I'm sure they don't use instruments.
1: Wow.
0: That's what makes them unique. Are they even around anymore?
1: I don't know.
0: Did you ever do sound for them?
1: No. Wish I had.
0: You've been to a concert of theirs?
1: I have. Or? I have. Yeah.
0: Over in the US?
1: Over in the US, yeah.
0: I wonder if they're still around. They got very famous. I think they got right up to the, is it the Emmys? What's the music
1: yeah,
0: one?
1: Yeah, I think it's Emmys.
0: Yeah, I think they got right up to that and they're pretty well, very much loved.
1: Well, because they're very professional, very tight.
0: Yeah, they'd be older now, those guys, if they're still around.
1: Yes, like us.
0: It's a long time since Take Six was around.
1: I know, right?
0: Yeah, which is why Hunty chose it, because he's getting older. He's a little bit of a dinosaur.
1: Off your list, brother. Your list.
0: Way off my list, thank goodness. Erez Soref, he's a Jewish man. He had an amazing journey to Jesus. I don't know what it is, Hunty. I love it when Jewish people find Jesus.
1: Yeah.
0: One of the things that worries me at the moment in the world is the anti-Semitism that's kind of running around off the back of this war over there in Israel. Now, I'm not an evangelical Christian. I'm not advancing the idea that Israel are God's special chosen people and they deserve Israel, the land of Israel, more than the Palestinians or the Gazans. I'm not saying that at all. But it does bother me then in a war between two people. By the way, a war, Hunty, between two people and two great religions without Jesus. I think that's the reason there is a war there, because both groups of people are pretty much into a movement, a religion without Jesus. Without Jesus, you got nothing.
1: Mm.
0: But anyway, that it does move me. And I think because the Jews wrote the Bible, the 12 disciples who went out and spread the gospel to the world were Jews. So we owe them a bit, you know.
1: For sure.
0: Jesus himself was a Jew.
1: Yep.
0: And as I said, it was the Jews that made up mostly the early Christian church. And they paid Jews paid a big price for us to get the gospel.
1: Yep.
0: And as I say, Jesus was a Jew. So, without repeating myself, I have a bit of a leaning, a soft spot for them.
1: Mm. Mm.
0: But it bothers me when I go to Israel, and I've shared this many times on this program, and I see so many Jews over there who don't know Jesus. I mean, remember when we were on the Mount of Olives and all those grave sites?
1: Yes.
0: And they're all pointed towards the beautiful gate.
1: Yes.
0: The little gate in the wall. And they pointed. You know, remember why they pointed?
1: Yeah, because they think Jesus is going to walk through.
0: Not Jesus, the Messiah.
1: The Messiah.
0: Because they don't accept Jesus as a Messiah. Right. So they say the Messiah is going to walk through there and there'll be a resurrection.
1: Yeah.
0: So they all want to be buried face towards that gate.
1: It's quite a premium on those plots.
0: Well, it is. And there's, thousands and thousands of people. I don't know whether you could even fit in there anymore, but man alive, it was something. And so my heart goes out to them, because here's Jesus, the Jewish Messiah, who's already come, been in heaven, calling them.
1: Yes.
0: And I don't know how Jesus sees it.
1: There's a lot of Jews for Jesus now that are starting.
0: Not so many.
1: Okay.
0: No, there's a few, but Jewish Christians in Israel are very few. So when you get a testimony like Erez Soref's, brought up in America, he's a doctor, PhD, went back to Israel. It really does stand out, and it's a powerful one. Listen to it, Hunty, and tell me what you think.
1: Sure.
2: How come nobody told me before? I mean, my family, my neighbors, my friends, my people, nobody knows. Nobody tells us. The best kept secret among the Jewish people. I was born to a Sephardic Jewish family. My family are Babylonian Jews on my mom's side and Sephardic Jews from Spain on my dad's side. My mom would try to drag my brothers and me to synagogue. Maybe it had something to do with our people thousands of years ago, but God was very, very far away. In school, we would study the Old Testament from first grade to 12th grade. We study it as history of our people, as wisdom literature, something that one just needs to know being Jewish, but not as the Word of God. After my military service, like a lot of Israelis, I decided to travel the world. Initially in Southeast Asia, a lot of Israelis are going there for the mysticism trail and the drug trail. I wanted to understand what they believe, and so I was exposed to some Hindu and some Buddhist literature. I got to realize that there is a spiritual reality But that spiritual reality I saw was very, very scary. It was negative. It was dark, but it was very real. I ended up in Amsterdam, Holland. And I came there with merchandise to sell because I ran out of money. It was there that I've met a group of very enthusiastic young believers in Jesus. And I said, well, I'm Jewish and we don't believe in Jesus. And they said, why? Jesus is Jewish. And I said, I'm not sure why, but I'm sure we don't believe in Jesus. As I got to know them, I noticed two things that really drew my attention and made me curious. One was what they called personal relationship with God. I couldn't understand it. I mean, I could see it. I could see how it works out in their lives. They would pray for one another. They would talk to God like one talks to a friend. It's very foreign to a Jewish mindset. So this friend said, well, would you like to pray? I said, I don't know how to pray. You know, in my bar mitzvah, they gave me a page. I read it. Give me a page. I'll read it. And the second thing that was even more shocking than that was that some of them were familiar with passages in the Hebrew scriptures that I wasn't very well familiar with. In school, we would study certain chapters and we would skip over a lot of the other passages. But they referred me to passages that they called prophetic or messianic that talk about the Messiah. And I was amazed. I said, well, how come you guys know the Hebrew scripture? I mean, this is ours. And they said, no, it's the whole Bible is one book. And I said, well, I have a Bible at home and I've never seen the New Testament. I decided to check it out. So I read the Hebrew scriptures and I saw that it was the same one as we had. I had one in Hebrew. And those passages were right in there, telling when the Messiah will be born, what will he do, how are we going to recognize him? Reading this, I became very curious. And I said to myself, I have to read the New Testament. So I actually got one in Hebrew. And every morning, I would kind of look at it and then look away, go about doing my things. Finally, I said to myself, well, Erez, you're a hypocrite. Because you would read Hindu writings and Buddhist writings and whatever. But when it comes to Jesus, you know, you avoid. And I started reading. I was very surprised. First of all, it took place in Israel, in places I've been to many, many times. Growing up in Israel, I've never ever heard anything about Jesus of Nazareth. I've never met a Christian person. I've never seen a New Testament. I had absolutely no idea what it meant. It is particularly ridiculous because I had first-degree family living on the shores of the Sea of Galilee. And throughout my childhood, we would visit them several times a year, swim, fish, but I had no idea that Jesus or his disciples, you know, ever existed. We refer to this phenomenon as Jesus being the best kept secret among the Jewish people. As I read about all the religious institutions, they're still very much with us among the Jewish people to this day. But Yeshua was different. I felt very drawn to him. He did not try to do things to win men's favor. And so I started a process of comparing the prophecies in the Hebrew scriptures about the Messiah and how we're going to recognize him and the fulfillment in Yeshua in the New Testament. And to my amazement, it matched. I became convinced, first in my head, then in my heart, that Yeshua is indeed the promised Messiah of our people. Shortly after that, I started noticing changes in myself. I had a great hunger to read the Word of God, the Hebrew Scriptures, and the New Testament. So thinking that I'm the first Jewish person since the time of Paul the Apostle, whom I read about in the New Testament, I felt that God is calling me to go back to Israel and tell my family, tell my friends, tell my neighbors, my people, and everybody else that I meet about this great discovery, that Yeshua is not just the Messiah of the Gentiles, he's also our Messiah. After becoming a follower of Yeshua, I became overwhelmed with a sense of joy on the one hand, but also urgency, because I said, how come nobody told me before? I mean, my family, my neighbors, my friends, my people, nobody knows, nobody tells us. and I felt very strongly that I need to go and tell my people. I decided to surprise my family. My dad was there, and I told them that I believe in Yeshua, the Messiah. The consensus was that in some way or fashion, I've lost my mind. My dad's family, they have arranged for me a meeting with a chief psychiatrist in our city. And he actually formally declared me to be sane. I should have asked for that in writing. My mom's family arranged for me a meeting with a rabbi. And the rabbi promised my mom that he would prove to me that Yeshua is not the Messiah. The day before our meeting, the rabbi called my mom and he canceled the meeting. To my great joy, I discovered there were other believers. I discovered there was a congregation of Jewish believers, and I started going there. And so I told them, I want to study the Word of God. Is there any Bible school or Bible college or something like that I can go and invest some time and just study the Bible? And they said, well, no, there's nothing. And I completed my doctoral studies in the United States. After that, with my wife and young children, we came back to Israel. I knew that God has called me to serve Him, but I didn't know exactly where. I remember very vividly how it felt coming to know Yeshua and having a deep desire to study the scriptures and not knowing how to do it. And I felt very strongly that I need to go and provide this opportunity for Israeli believers, both Jewish and Arab, to study the Word of God in Hebrew right where it happened. And to that, I dedicate my life.
1: Amen.
0: Were you starting to talk before the end then, Hunty?
1: Oh, was that, I thought it was you.
0: No, no, that was you, buddy. Don't,
1: you're groaning away in the background.
0: Grunting
1: there.
0: Coming from Hunty there, listeners. You know what?
1: Yep.
0: There was some pretty important stuff in there. One of the things that really touched my heart with what Erez said was he said at the end, I don't know whether you picked it up, he said, I had to go back to Israel because I had to share Jesus with Jew and Arab.
1: Mm.
0: That's what happens when Jesus gets into people's hearts over there in the Middle East. You know what? Donald Trump can't bring peace.
1: Mm.
0: And nor can Netanyahu. Mm. And nor can Hamas. And nor can Turkey. And nor can Jordan. And nor can Egypt. Nor can Qatar. All these countries, the United States, cannot bring peace to that place. Only Jesus can. When Jesus gets into a Jewish man's heart and into an Arab man's heart, they come together as brothers. They worship Jesus. He is the answer. And with men like him in Israel and Jerusalem, the Jews and the Arabs have a chance. Some of them do anyway. So I found that a very painful listening to the struggles and the challenges that he's going to have over there, but beautiful as he comes to Jesus. Zach Williams, indeed. That was Jesus. This is beautiful.

0: It's now time for Ask the Aussie Pastor. Well, I've
1: never heard that before, have I?
0: You've approved it.
1: Has that ever been used before?
0: I like it. I think once. Maybe not. Mm. Anyway, it is time for Ask the Aussie Pastor. Mm. And if you would like to send a question to us on any topic, 0488 880 851. Okay.
1: I don't know whether I like that.
0: Of course you don't, because I designed it for my segment.
1: Okay. Come on.
0: All right, here we go. First question. If following Jesus could cost our job or reputation, is it really worth it?
1: Yeah, man. Of course.
0: Good question.
1: Yeah, I've actually in my ministry, 36 odd years now, I've come across a few people who've made decisions, especially when it comes to a job, to follow Jesus and they've lost the job. I remember one guy on the Sunshine Coast, I don't know if I've ever told this story on this radio program, but he had to make a decision. It was actually for the Sabbath. And he got this job and his family and him, he was out of work and they were in poverty.
0: Ooh.
1: And he gets this job selling drugs. What do they call it? Not, you know, when I say drugs, pharmaceutical. What do they call it?
0: Pharmaceutical rep.
1: Yeah, pharmaceutical rep.
0: Yeah.
1: But it involved Sabbath work. And he comes to me, and I'd been doing Bible studies with him, and he's coming to Jesus. We'd done the Sabbath, and he'd become a Sabbath keeper. He says, I don't know what to do. What do you tell me to do? What are you telling me, encouraging me to do? Pretty hard, man, to encourage a guy to do the right thing under those situations.
0: When they're impoverished.
1: And I just said this, look, I know how difficult this is, but I've never seen anybody go bad making a decision for Jesus. So the job offer, he lived on the Sunshine Coast. You know where that is, auntie.
0: Yeah, beautiful.
1: The job was in Brisbane. So what's that, an hour?
0: Yep.
1: So I had to go an hour to work every day. So he rings him up. He says, look, I'm sorry, but I'm a Sabbath keeper. I follow Jesus. I can't work on Saturdays. So he lost the job. They gave it to somebody else.
0: Wow.
1: You know, within a week, the company had rung him up. They'd offered him another reps job without Sabbath Saturday work based on the Sunshine Coast. So he had 6 or 7 days of waiting for that job, for something to happen, you know, in panic, I guess. But God looked after him. And so what was the question again?
0: If following Jesus could cost you a job and reputation, is it really worth it?
1: Oh, yeah, yeah. Reputation's hard too. There's no doubt sometimes when people make decisions to follow Jesus, they lose their reputation, they can lose their influence, they can lose their friends, they lose money. That's why Jesus said, deny yourself, take up your cross and follow me.
0: I was very blessed with my first job outside of the church. And I told them, Friday night when the sun sets, I'm out of here.
1: What, did you have jobs in the church?
0: I had some jobs working for the Adventist Church and some exterior. And I was working for a company that imported Sony and Panasonic, and it was a video company. And when I went for the interview, I said, look, I'm really keen for the job, but this is my life. This is my spirituality. This is my God. This is the commandments that I keep. And I don't really want to work Friday night and Sabbath. I'll understand if I don't get the job, but I really want to work here. And they said, fine. And after 6 months of me disappearing off Friday afternoon, 4 or 5 o'clock, it was quite funny. It'd get to 4 or 5 o'clock and everyone in the office would be saying, honey, get out of here. Yeah. So they had embraced it.
1: Doesn't always work out, though.
0: I know.
1: There are people who paid big prices to follow Christ.
0: Mm-hmm.
1: Big prices. Sometimes even with their lives.
0: Oh.
1: So it doesn't work always, does not always work. People have died, have been martyred. There's been millions that have been martyred for their faith for Christ. I'm going to say it again. That's why Jesus said, deny yourself, take up your cross, and follow me. But he's worth it.
0: Indeed. Next question. Why does it feel like Christians are always the ones being told to keep quiet these days?
1: That's obviously from a Christian.
0: I feel the same way. Can't have an opinion about anything.
1: I don't really feel like that.
0: I do.
1: Why do you feel like that?
0: Oh, you put me on the spot now. What could I possibly think of as an example?
1: Because I feel pretty good. I feel heard. But there would be some Christians, I suppose, in the secular workplace who, and I guess the news and the media, especially on issues of sexuality, gender, Christians are always told to be quiet, and as we've heard today in the presentation I did in Victoria and New South Wales, you be careful what you say in a minute, Hunty. In Victoria and New South Wales, you can get into big trouble and end up in jail for saying.
0: Sure.
1: And I find that, look, I'll I'm out front, up front. I find it absolutely unbelievable that the government, our two state governments in Victoria and New South Wales, think they can tell people they can't pray for each other or do stuff like it's incredible.
0: What do we do when the law or government tells us to do something that goes against God's word?
1: I don't do it.
0: What do we do?
1: Simple as that.
0: The law of the government tells us.
1: The law tells me to do something that's against God's word, the Bible, I don't do it.
0: Yeah.
1: I haven't had that happen in Australia.
0: No,
1: really yet.
0: I can't think of an example.
1: Even the examples I was using with the Victorian government and the New South Wales government, I actually have never had someone come and ask me to pray about gender or their sexuality. So it hasn't been something I've had to face. I think, though, that in the end, what did Daniel say? I'd

0: Bible in your school. But that didn't end up, you know, didn't that being...
1: Well, yeah. Look, these are subjects we need to be very careful about online.
0: Mm-hmm.
1: Because we can end up in jail.
0: For sure.
1: Or copping big fines. So I think we'll continue to be that and try and advance the gospel and Jesus' ways without upsetting the government and the laws as much as we can. Want to keep going as long as we can with the freedoms we've got.
0: Amen.
1: Yeah.
0: Mm. All right, next question. Why Saturday? Oh, this is a good one. Most Christians worship on Sunday. Why do Adventists insist the Sabbath is Saturday? And do you know, and do you believe that worshipping on Sunday is actually wrong?
1: I don't reckon worshipping God on any day is wrong.
0: Good, good.
1: So go for it. Worship God. In fact, I'll go even further. You should worship God every single day of the week. Yep. Worship God on Sunday and Monday and Tuesday and Wednesday. Thursday, Friday, and Saturday, Sabbath. So, no, don't think worshipping God on Saturday is wrong. I think it's good.
0: Mm.
1: But why Saturday? Well, simply because that's what the Bible says. Exodus 20, verse 8. Remember the Sabbath day to keep it holy. Genesis 2:1-3. At creation, God made the Sabbath. Luke 4:16. Jesus went to church himself on the Sabbath. Acts 18:2. The early church was worshipping on the Sabbath. Matthew 24:20, God's end day church be worshipping on the Sabbath. Isaiah 66:22-23, into eternity will be worshipping on the Sabbath. So the Sabbath's at creation. Sabbath's in the days of the Jews, given to them in the Exodus, the Ten Commandments in Exodus 20:8. Jesus was keeping the Sabbath. The early church is keeping the Sabbath. The end day church is keeping the Sabbath. We're doing the Sabbath into eternity. Why? Because it's in the Bible. It's what the Bible says, what Jesus says, what Jesus practiced. I think that's good. Is that convincing?
0: That's very convincing. I just wonder why they started worshipping on Sunday.
1: Oh, it's a funny thing. It started really not long after Jesus ascended to heaven in the first century. And it was a pretty harmless reason in the beginning because they wanted to remember and celebrate the resurrection of Christ. And that is a big deal. The resurrection of Christ is the bedrock doctrine of what Christianity builds itself on, that we serve a resurrected Christ.
0: Mm.
1: So it's a big deal.
0: I heard that it was something to do with the local government wanting to unite everybody in worship on the same day.
1: Well, initially it was straight out, you're jumping there. Initially it was straight out the desire to remember Christ. And then after that, the Jews came under pretty severe persecution. So already that desire to worship Christ on Sunday is there. And when the Jews came under persecution, the early Christian church, and I'm talking early, this is 100 years less than when Jesus had gone back to heaven. They started to want to separate themselves from the Jews who were known to be seventh-day Sabbath keepers. So that's where Sunday got a whole big grip. And then the other one is where you were rightly talking, where Constantine, about 300-something, I'm going off my head here, AD, brought in some laws where he's trying to bring the Christians and the pagans of his empire together. Because Constantine ruled from Byzantine, which was over in Turkey, and he had shifted the center of power from Rome to Byzantine, but he's still trying to unite this big, big empire, which is full of pagans and Christians together. And so he took Sunday, which was a day of worship of the sun god. He already had a lot of Christians worshiping on Sunday because of the resurrection. They decided to be set apart from the Jews. So it made a lot of sense. And then He brings in some laws and said, well, everybody's going to do this. Problem was, it's not what the Bible says. The Bible says, remember the Sabbath day to keep it holy.
0: Mm. I remember just last week you were preaching in Tasmania. I think you preached a sermon called Does It Matter?
1: I don't think the sermon was called Does It Matter.
0: Oh. No, but effectively.
1: I don't know what the sermon was called. And I can't remember.
0: Well, it was.
1: In fact,
0: I remember the story you told.
1: If you give me 2 seconds, you can tell them the story. I'll tell you what it was called.
0: Well, I've heard you preach a similar sermon too, where you talk about trying to find your wife Lizka in an airport.
1: It was called Peace in the Chaos.
0: Okay.
1: It was a long way from Dublin.
0: I was close.
1: Doesn't matter.
0: Yeah, find the basic.
1: And I don't think meat.

0: Liska in the airport had anything to do with that subject.
1: I think we're talking about hearing God's voice.
0: That's not this one, mate. Okay. That's a. I love you, Humpty. No, hearing God's voice is on prayer. We're talking about the Sabbath here, buddy.
1: Oh yeah, I'm thinking of the dating one, aren't I? Where the date matters.
0: Humpty's had a very hard 13 days. Too, don't you? I might have been doing the preaching, but he was doing all the
1: This won't make it to graphics. The podcast. This is getting edited out for sure.
0: Why? It's good.
1: Is it fine?
0: Yeah, no, it's good. Yep. Let's go.
1: All right, let's move on. Wow. Are you the only true church? Do Adventists believe they're the only ones who will be saved, or can faithful people from other churches or even outside Christianity be saved too?
0: So is the question, are you the true church, or the question...
1: Are we the true church? Part one, and part two is... Outside of Christianity, will people be saved?
0: Look, the true church, what is the church of God? It's the people of God. No, I don't think Adventists are the only true church at all. In fact, I think there are a lot of Adventists who don't practice, well, let's say not a lot, but there's always going to be Adventists who aren't born again and don't have a Holy Spirit-led relationship with Jesus.
1: Yeah.
0: So, of course, they're not part of the true church. But if you... are born again, have a relationship with Jesus, you're part of the true church. So there are Adventists that are part of the true church, and there are those who are yet to discover things like the Sabbath and the second coming, what happens to you after you die. But they love Jesus, and they're born again, and he's in their heart. Of course, they're part of the true church, Hunty. So that true church is it's a bit interdenominational, to tell you the truth. Now, will God eventually call everybody to the truth? Yeah, he will, but at what level? I don't know. We're going to see. I think, I'll go even further. I think when we get to heaven, how do you get to heaven? Well, you've got to be born again. That's how you get to heaven. Jesus said that, John 3, I think it's verse 3, where he says, you're not entered the kingdom of heaven unless you're born again. So that's the place where Jesus says that's how you get to heaven. But when we do get to heaven, Hunty, I reckon we're all going to learn a lot about truth that we didn't know down here.
1: For certain.
0: So I balk at the idea of saying, only Adventists are part of the true church because we have the Sabbath. Listen to me out there, Adventists who are listening to this program. Just because you got the Sabbath doesn't mean you're part of the true church. The guys who crucified Jesus were Sabbath keepers, aren't they?
1: Mm.
0: The Pharisees.
1: Mm.
0: Yeah, so
1: yes, indeed.
0: You got to be born again. And people who are Adventists are born again, and people who aren't are born again.
1: Yep.
0: So the second part of the question was?
1: Even outside of Christianity, will they be saved?
0: Oh, I wouldn't bet on that. Jesus makes it very clear that there's no way to the Father but through him.
1: Right.
0: Now, I'm not the judge, but there's a reason why you and me work so hard to get the gospel to the world.
1: For sure.
0: Because everybody needs a chance to hear it. Yep. One of the things that brings me great joy, Hunty, is how our ministry, online ministry, goes all around the world into countries that Christianity can't go.
1: That's right.
0: So it's quite amazing, really, and we love that. But, I wouldn't want to stand in the judgment without having Jesus as my Savior.
1: Yeah.
0: But I don't want to say too much there because I'm not the judge.
1: Mm.
0: Yeah.
1: Mm.
0: So just run that last question. I don't reckon we answered it all.
1: Okay, let me read it again. Yeah. So do Adventists believe they're the only ones who will be saved?
0: Well, we answered that. No. Yeah.
1: Or can faithful people from other churches or even outside Christianity be saved too?
0: I think we answered it.
1: Yeah, we did.
0: Yep.
1: All right, moving on. Let me see. Well, this is a health and lifestyle question.
0: Is that one we want to take, buddy, or should we move on?
1: Yeah, let's move on.
0: No.
1: I'm way too fat for this.
0: No, I'm only joking when I say that. Sorry.
1: Okay, here we go. Adventists are known for no alcohol, no smoking, and often vegetarianism. Is this a biblical command or just a church tradition? And how do you answer Aussies who see it as judgmental or un-Aussie?
0: Well, I don't judge them, that's how.
1: Yeah, exactly.
0: But if it's un-Aussie not to drink and... not to smoke.
1: Well, I'm very blessed so far. I haven't drunk and I haven't smoked.
0: If that's un-Aussie, well, then I'm an un-Aussie because I don't drink and smoke either.
1: In fact, my very unkind friends when I was younger used to sing that song, Mr. Natural, when I came around the corner. You don't drink, you don't smoke, you know the song?
0: No,
1: it's from the 80s.
0: I'm enjoying listening to you sing it. Do you want to sing that again?
1: I'd like to sing it again. Can I have some reverb?
0: Drinking and smoking, that's in the Bible.
1: Have you heard of the Blue Zones?
0: Well, before we go there, Bible very clearly says that the body is the temple of God.
1: Yeah.
0: And if it's the temple of God, I don't think you should be putting alcohol or cigarettes or drugs into it. In fact, I'll go even further. I think we need to be pretty careful. And this is something for me, and it's one of my own battles. We need to be careful of our health and what we put in our mouths all the time.
1: Mm-hmm.
0: Yeah, Adventists are known for being vegetarians. That goes back to Hunty's Blue Zones, yes, mate.
1: Yeah, wasn't there a National Geographic survey of the healthiest people in the world who lived the longest?
0: Yeah, there was, and Adventists were in that
1: pretty,
0: group.
1: Pretty certain.
0: We weren't the only ones.
1: No, that's
0: there were,
1: true.
0: There were some people in Japan.
1: Yep.
0: I think they come down. What's that island down the bottom there? There's Okinawa.
1: Oh, yep.
0: They're from Okinawa. See, my brain's still working a bit from that program we did down south. Our brains got working down there because we're going so hard.
1: Mm.
0: So I think from Okinawa, I think there was some from Italy with the Mediterranean diet. And then there was a group of Adventists from Loma Linda where
1: Loma Linda's in California.
0: It's a place you've spent a fair bit of time.
1: I have, yep.
0: And they're vegetarian.
1: Yep.
0: A lot of them vegan.
1: Yep. No smoking, no drinking, no drugs, nothing. Yep.
0: Hey, are you vegetarian?
1: I try to be, but unfortunately, I enjoy eating chicken.
0: I don't see you eating much chicken.
1: No, I try to be vegetarian all the time, but if I'm... And what do we do?
0: I know you're not vegan, but I think you're pretty much vegetarian.
1: Yeah, I try to be. Yeah.
0: Yeah, very, very... I'm just trying to think of the last time... I can't remember the last time I saw you eating chicken.
1: I think I'm the fattest vegetarian I know.
0: He's fit and he's strong, though.
1: Oh, thank you, mate.
0: And I'll give you that. And he's not as bad with his health as he might make out. He drinks a lot of water.
1: I do. Try and do 2 liters a day minimum.
0: Doesn't drink a lot of drinks. Like doesn't drink Coke.
1: No, I have almost zero sodas.
0: Fizzy drinks are out. No. The only thing I do see him. He loves his orange juice now and again. But he is a bit of a fanatic. He likes the fresh squeeze.
1: I've just found a fresh pressed grape juice that I like too.
0: Oh, yeah. Is that the one you had in Tasmania?
1: Yes, it is. Did you try it? Did you try any of it?
0: No.
1: Oh.
0: Of course not. You were drinking it out of the bottle. I'm not going to drink that. I might have had a little bit if you weren't drinking it out of the bottle, but anyway.
1: You know what? Our time's pretty well up.
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0: I want to invite you to New Hope this week. We have a very special preacher this week, Hunty.
1: We do.
0: It's Christian Coppuccino.
1: Mm-hmm.
0: I hope I said his name.
1: Yeah, you did. I think that's good.
0: Coppuccino.
1: That's pretty good.
0: I married him and his wife.
1: Nice.
0: I go back a long way, but you know why I invited him? He is the
1: new
0: founder.
1: That's right. The founder of Faith FM.
0: He is.
1: Him and Michael together.
0: Yeah.
1: Mm.
0: Christian specifically.
1: Yep.
0: He's one who led it.
1: Yep.
0: He's a man of faith.
1: Yep.
0: And he'll be here at New Hope on Saturday.
1: Yeah.
0: We worship at 10 a.m. What's the address, Hunty?
1: Oh, 4 Samuel Place, Quakers Hill, just behind the Aldi in the Life Anglican Church.
0: Now, if you're not in northwest Sydney, and you could be listening to this anywhere from New Zealand. By the way, Hunty will be in Hawera shortly.
1: I will.
0: Middle of November. Spending a Sabbath there too, I think.
1: Going to set up some radio
0: shows.
1: Yeah, Faith FM radio programs.
0: Yeah, looking forward to that.
1: Yeah, me too.
0: But if you're anywhere in Australia, just look for a local Adventist church. They're going to welcome you. And you are going to have a very beautiful Sabbath.
1: Mm.
0: But if you're at New Hope in the northwest of Sydney,
1: join us.
0: Join us at New Hope. Can't wait to see you.
1: Yeah.
0: Dear Lord, bless us as we close this show. Bless us. Bless our listeners, I pray, Jesus. In your name, amen. Well, Hunty?
1: Yep.
0: It's the end of another show.
1: It is.
0: My name is Lloyd Grolleman, an Aussie pastor. But you know what?
1: My name's Hunty and I'm the tech. And Jesus loves you. But you know what? Well, no, we love you, but you know what? Jesus loves you so much more.
0: Bye-bye. We're rusty. See ya.
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9: Revelation 17. One of the seven angels who had the seven bowls came and spoke with me, saying,
10: "Come here, I will show you the judgment of the great prostitute who sits on many waters, with whom the kings of the earth committed sexual immorality, and those who dwell in the earth were made drunken with the wine of her sexual immorality."
9: He carried me away in the spirit into a wilderness. I saw a woman sitting on a scarlet-colored animal, full of blasphemous names, having seven heads and 10 horns. The woman was dressed in purple and scarlet, and decked with gold and precious stones and pearls, having in her hand a golden cup full of abominations and the impurities of the sexual immorality of the earth. And on her forehead a name was written:
11: Mystery, Babylon the Great, the mother of the prostitutes and of the abominations of the earth.
9: I saw the woman drunken with the blood of the saints and with the blood of the martyrs of Jesus. When I saw her, I wondered with great amazement. The angel said to me,
10: "Why do you wonder? I will tell you the mystery of the woman, and of the beast that carries her, which has the seven heads and the 10 horns. The beast that you saw was, and is not, and is about to come up out of the abyss and to go into destruction. Those who dwell on the earth, and whose names have not been written in the book of life from the foundation of the world, will marvel when they see that the beast was, and is not, and shall be present. Here is the mind that has wisdom. The seven heads are seven mountains, on which the woman sits. They are seven kings. Five have fallen. The one is, the other has not yet come. When he comes, he must continue a little while. The beast that was, and is not, is himself also an eighth, and is of the seven. And he goes to destruction. The 10 horns that you saw are 10 kings who have received no kingdom as yet, but they receive authority as kings with the beast for 1 hour. These have one mind, and they give their power and authority to the beast. These will war against the Lamb, and the Lamb will overcome them, for he is Lord of lords and King of kings, and those who are with him are called chosen and faithful.
9: He said to me,
10: "The waters which you saw, where the prostitute sits, are peoples, multitudes, nations, and languages. The 10 horns which you saw, and the beast, these will hate the prostitute, and will make her desolate, and will make her naked, and will eat her flesh, and will burn her utterly with fire. For God has put in their hearts to do what he has in mind, and to be of one mind, and to give their kingdom to the beast, until the words of God should be accomplished. The woman whom you saw is the great city, which reigns over the kings of the earth."
9: Revelation 18. After these things, I saw another angel coming down out of the sky, having great authority. The earth was illuminated with his glory. He cried with a mighty voice, saying,
12: "Fallen, fallen is Babylon the Great, and she has become a habitation of demons, a prison of every unclean spirit, and a prison of every unclean and hateful bird. For all the nations have drunk of the wine of the wrath of her sexual immorality. The kings of the earth committed sexual immorality with her, and the merchants of the earth grew rich from the abundance of her luxury."
9: I heard another voice from heaven saying,
13: "Come out of her, my people, that you have no participation in her sins, and that you don't receive of her plagues. For her sins have reached to the sky, and God has remembered her iniquities. Return to her just as she returned, and repay her double as she did, and according to her works, in the cup which she mixed, mixed to her double. However much she glorified herself and grew wanton, so much give her of torment and mourning. For she says in her heart,
14: 'I sit a queen, and am no widow, and will in no way see mourning.'
13: Therefore in one day her plagues will come, death, mourning, and famine, and she will be utterly burned with fire, for the Lord God who has judged her is strong."
9: The kings of the earth, who committed sexual immorality and lived wantonly with her, will weep and wail over her when they look at the smoke of her burning, standing far away for the fear of her torment, saying,
15: "Woe, woe, the great city Babylon, the strong city, for your judgment has come in 1 hour."
9: The merchants of the earth weep and mourn over her, for no one buys their merchandise anymore. Merchandise of gold, silver, precious stones, pearls, fine linen, purple silk, scarlet, all expensive wood, every vessel of ivory, every vessel made of most precious wood, and of brass, and iron, and marble, and cinnamon, incense, perfume, frankincense, wine, olive oil, fine flour, wheat, sheep, horses, chariots, and people's bodies and souls.
16: The fruits which your soul lusted after have been lost to you, and all things that were dainty and sumptuous have perished from you, and you will find them no more at all.
9: The merchants of these things, who were made rich by her, will stand far away for the fear of her torment, weeping and mourning, saying,
16: "Woe! Woe! The great city! She who was dressed in fine linen, purple and scarlet, and decked with gold and precious stones and pearls. For in an hour such great riches are made desolate."
9: Every shipmaster, and everyone who sails anywhere, and mariners, and as many as gained their living by sea stood far away, and cried out as they looked at the smoke of her burning, saying,
17: What is like the great city?
9: They cast dust on their heads, and cried, weeping and mourning, saying,
17: Woe, woe, the great city, in which all who had their ships in the sea were made rich by reason of her great wealth. For she is made desolate in 1 hour.
18: Rejoice over her, O heaven, you saints, apostles, and prophets, for God has judged your judgment on her.
9: A mighty angel took up a stone like a great millstone and cast it into the sea, saying,
19: Thus with violence will Babylon, the great city, be thrown down and will be found no more at all. The voice of harpists, minstrels, flute players, and trumpeters will be heard no more at all in you. No craftsman of whatever craft will be found any more at all in you. The sound of a mill will be heard no more at all in you. The light of a lamp will shine no more at all in you. The voice of the bridegroom and of the bride will be heard no more at all in you. For your merchants were the princes of the earth, for with your sorcery all the nations were deceived. In her was found the blood of prophets and of saints and of all who have been slain on the earth.
9: Revelation 19. After these things, I heard something like a loud voice of a great multitude in heaven, saying,
17: Hallelujah!
20: Salvation, power, and glory belong to our God.
21: For true and righteous are his judgments. For he has judged the great prostitute who corrupted the earth with her sexual immorality, and he has avenged the blood of his servants at her hand.
9: A second said,
22: Hallelujah!
23: Her smoke goes up forever and ever.
9: The 24 elders and the 4 living creatures fell down and worshipped God who sits on the throne, saying,
24: Amen! Hallelujah!
9: A voice came from the throne, saying,
25: Give praise to our God, all you his servants, you who fear him, the small and the great.
9: I heard something like the voice of a great multitude, and like the voice of many waters, and like the voice of mighty thunders, saying,
17: Hallelujah!
20: For the Lord our God, the Almighty, reigns!
26: Let us rejoice and be exceedingly glad, and let us give the glory to him. For the marriage of the Lamb has come, and his wife has made herself ready. It was given to her that she would array herself in bright, pure, fine linen.
9: For the fine linen is the righteous acts of the saints. He said to me,
19: Right, blessed are those who are invited to the marriage supper of the Lamb.
9: He said to me,
19: These are true words of God.
9: I fell down before his feet to worship him. He said to me,
19: Look, don't do it. I am a fellow bondservant with you and with your brothers who hold the testimony of Jesus. Worship God, for the testimony of Jesus is a spirit of prophecy.
9: I saw the heaven opened, and behold, a white horse, and he who sat on it is called Faithful and True. In righteousness he judges and makes war. His eyes are a flame of fire, and on his head are many crowns. He has names written, and a name written which no one knows but he himself. He is clothed in a garment sprinkled with blood. His name is called the Word of God. The armies which are in heaven followed him on white horses, clothed in white, pure, fine linen. Out of his mouth proceeds a sharp, double-edged sword, that with it he should strike the nations. He will rule them with an iron rod. He treads the winepress of the fierceness of the wrath of God the Almighty. He has on his garment and on his thigh a name written,
0: King of kings and Lord of lords.
9: I saw an angel standing in the sun. He cried with a loud voice, saying to all the birds that fly in the sky,
12: "Come, be gathered together to the great supper of God, that you may eat the flesh of kings, the flesh of captains, the flesh of mighty men, and the flesh of horses, and of those who sit on them, and the flesh of all men, both free and slave, and small and great."
9: I saw the beast, and the kings of the earth, and their armies gathered together to make war against him who sat on the horse, and against his army. The beast was taken, and with him the false prophet who worked the signs in his sight, with which he deceived those who had received the mark of the beast and those who worshipped his image. These two were thrown alive into the lake of fire that burns with sulfur. The rest were killed with the sword of him who sat on the horse, the sword which came out of his mouth. All the birds were filled with their flesh. Revelation 20. I saw an angel coming down out of heaven, having the key of the abyss and a great chain in his hand. He seized the dragon, the old serpent which is the devil and Satan, who deceives the whole inhabited earth, and bound him for 1,000 years, and cast him into the abyss, and shut it, and sealed it over him, that he should deceive the nations no more until the 1,000 years were finished. After this, he must be freed for a short time. I saw thrones, and they sat on them, and judgment was given to them. I saw the souls of those who had been beheaded for the testimony of Jesus and for the word of God, and such as didn't worship the beast nor his image, and didn't receive the mark on their forehead and on their hand. They lived and reigned with Christ for 1,000 years. The rest of the dead didn't live until the 1,000 years were finished. This is the first resurrection. Blessed and holy is he who has part in the first resurrection. Over these, the second death has no power, but they will be priests of God and of Christ, and will reign with him 1,000 years. And after the 1,000 years, Satan will be released from his prison, and he will come out to deceive the nations which are in the four corners of the earth, Gog and Magog, to gather them together to the war, the number of whom is as the sand of the sea. They went up over the breadth of the earth and surrounded the camp of the saints and the beloved city. Fire came down out of heaven from God and devoured them. The devil who deceived them was thrown into the lake of fire and sulfur, where the beast and the false prophet are also. They will be tormented day and night, forever and ever. I saw a great white throne, and him who sat on it, from whose face the earth and the heaven fled away. There was found no place for them. I saw the dead, the great and the small, standing before the throne, and they opened books. Another book was opened, which is the book of life. The dead were judged out of the things which were written in the books, according to their works. The sea gave up the dead who were in it. Death and Hades gave up the dead who were in them. They were judged, each one according to his works. Death and Hades were thrown into the lake of fire. This is the second death, the lake of fire. If anyone was not found written in the book of life, he was cast into the lake of fire. Revelation 21. I saw a new heaven and a new earth, for the first heaven and the first earth have passed away, and the sea is no more. I saw the holy city, New Jerusalem, coming down out of heaven from God, prepared like a bride adorned for her husband. I heard a loud voice out of heaven saying,
10: Behold, God's dwelling is with people, and he will dwell with them, and they will be his people, and God himself will be with them as their God. He will wipe away from them every tear from their eyes. Death will be no more. Neither will there be mourning, nor crying, nor pain anymore. The first things have passed away.
9: He who sits on the throne said,
1: Behold, I am making all things new.
9: He said,
1: Write, for these words of God are faithful and true.
9: He said to me,
1: It is done. I am the Alpha and the Omega, the beginning and the end. I will give freely to him who is thirsty from the spring of the water of life. He who overcomes, I will give him these things. I will be his God, and he will be my son. But for the cowardly, unbelieving sinners, abominable murderers, sexually immoral, sorcerers, idolaters, and all liars, their part is in the lake that burns with fire and sulfur, which is the second death.
9: One of the seven angels, who had the seven bowls, who were loaded with the seven last plagues, came, and he spoke with me, saying,
13: Come here, I will show you the wife, the Lamb's bride.
9: He carried me away in the spirit to a great and high mountain, and showed me the holy city, Jerusalem, coming down out of heaven from God, having the glory of God. Her light was like a most precious stone, as if it were a jasper stone, clear as crystal, having a great and high wall, having 12 gates, and at the gates 12 angels, and names written on them, which are the names of the 12 tribes of the children of Israel. On the east were 3 gates, and on the north 3 gates, and on the south 3 gates, and on the west 3 gates. The wall of the city had 12 foundations, and on them 12 names of the 12 apostles of the Lamb. He who spoke with me had for a measure a golden reed to measure the city, its gates, and its walls. The city is square, and its length is as great as its breadth. He measured the city with the reed, 12,012 stadia. Its length, breadth, and height are equal. Its wall is 144 cubits by the measure of a man, that is, of an angel. The construction of its wall was jasper. The city was pure gold, like pure glass. The foundations of the city's wall were adorned with all kinds of precious stones. The first foundation was jasper, the second sapphire, the third chalcedony, the fourth emerald, the fifth sardonyx, the sixth sardius, the seventh chrysolite, the eighth beryl, the ninth topaz, the tenth chrysoprasus, the 11th jacinth, and the 12th amethyst. The 12 gates were 12 pearls. Each one of the gates was made of one pearl. The street of the city was pure gold, like transparent glass. I saw no temple in it, for the Lord God the Almighty and the Lamb are its temple. The city has no need for the sun, neither of the moon to shine, for the very glory of God illuminated it, and its lamp is the Lamb. The nations will walk in its light. The kings of the earth bring the glory and honor of the nations into it. Its gates will in no way be shut by day, for there will be no night there. And they shall bring the glory and the honor of the nations into it, so that they may enter. There will in no way enter into it anything profane, or one who causes an abomination or a lie, but only those who are written in the Lamb's Book of Life. Revelation 22. He showed me a river of water of life, clear as crystal, proceeding out of the throne of God and of the Lamb, in the middle of its street. On this side of the river and on that was the tree of life, bearing 12 kinds of fruits, yielding its fruit every month. The leaves of the tree were for the healing of the nations. There will be no curse anymore. The throne of God and of the Lamb will be in it, and his servants serve him. They will see his face, and his name will be on their foreheads. There will be no night, and they need no lamplight, for the Lord God will illuminate them. They will reign forever and ever. He said to me,
13: "These words are faithful and true." The Lord God of the spirits of the prophets sent his angel to show his bondservants the things which must happen soon.
2: "Behold, I come quickly. Blessed is he who keeps the words of the prophecy of this book."
9: Now I, John, am the one who heard and saw these things. When I heard and saw, I fell down to worship before the feet of the angel who had shown me these things. He said to me,
13: "See, you don't do it. I am a fellow bondservant with you and with your brothers, the prophets, and with those who keep the words of this book. Worship God."
9: He said to me,
13: "Don't seal up the words of the prophecy of this book, for the time is at hand. He who acts unjustly, let him act unjustly still. He who is filthy, let him be filthy still. He who is righteous, let him do righteousness still. He who is holy, let him be holy still."
2: "Behold, I come quickly. My reward is with me, to repay to each man according to his work. I am the Alpha and the Omega, the first and the last, the beginning and the end. Blessed are those who do his commandments, that they may have the right to the tree of life, and may enter in by the gates into the city. Outside are the dogs, the sorcerers, the sexually immoral, the murderers, the idolaters, and everyone who loves and practices falsehood. I, Jesus, have sent my angel to testify these things to you for the assemblies. I am the root and the offspring of David, the bright and morning star."
9: The Spirit and the Bride say,
13: "Come."
9: He who hears, let him say,
4: "Come."
9: He who is thirsty, let him come. He who desires, let him take the water of life freely. I testify to everyone who hears the words of the prophecy of this book. If anyone adds to them, may God add to him the plagues which are written in this book. If anyone takes away from the words of the book of this prophecy, may God take away his part from the tree of life and out of the holy city which are written in this book. He who testifies these things says,
2: "Yes, I come quickly."
9: Amen. Yes, come, Lord Jesus. The grace of the Lord Jesus Christ be with all the saints. Amen.

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0: This is It Is Written. I'm John Bradshaw. Thanks for joining me in Scotland. Bagpipes. The Loch Ness Monster. Scotch whisky. Haggis. The Lockerbie bombing. Difficult to think about. Impossible to forget. Alexander Fleming, the inventor of penicillin. Alexander Graham Bell, the inventor of the telephone. Robert Louis Stevenson, the author of books like Treasure Island. 5.5 million people in an area the size of South Carolina at the north end of Great Britain. Even though in 2014 the Scots voted on leaving Great Britain, Scotland has been part of Great Britain for more than 300 years. Scotland's colorful history is brilliantly adorned with kings and queens and freedom fighters like Robert the Bruce, who fought the English and who followed William Wallace, the Scottish knight who's become known as Braveheart. There were 4 King Malcolms, 3 King Alexanders, 7 James and a couple of Marys, one of them Bloody Mary. And Christianity has played an enormous role in Scotland's history. In fact, thousands of Scots were martyred for their faith in God. But the person who had perhaps the greatest impact on Scotland both religiously and politically is John Knox. He was the founder of the Presbyterian Church and a key figure in the Protestant Reformation. In fact, he's featured along with John Calvin, William Farrell, and Theodore Beza on the Reformation Wall in Geneva, Switzerland. John Knox was a giant of the Christian faith. Scotland was once a hotbed of religious activity and religious persecution. But today, you'd never know. Even though Edinburgh Cathedral or St. Giles Cathedral dominates the skyline in Edinburgh, churches today are poorly attended. Today, Scotland is an extremely secular country. John Knox occupied the pulpit here between July of 1559 until his death on November the 24th, 1572. The Bible teachings Knox championed are the basis of biblical Christianity today. It was Knox who famously prayed to God and said, "Give me Scotland ere I die." It was clear that God heard Knox's prayer. His ministry turned Scotland upside down. And through what he accomplished here, John Knox influenced the world. Knox was born east of Edinburgh in the town of Haddington in or around 1513. His mother died when he was young, and he went on to run the family business with his brother William. But rather than work in agriculture or business, John wanted an academic career. The most viable academic option available was becoming a priest. He studied in Fife at the University of St. Andrews, the third oldest university in the English-speaking world. He began serving in the Diocese of St. Andrews in 1540, and through tutoring the sons of a Scottish noble, he was exposed to the teachings of the Protestant Reformation. At a time when the Reformation was starting to shake all of Europe. Now keep in mind why. Remember the background. The Roman Catholic Church was the dominant church in Europe, and it had a profound influence on the governments of many European countries. Catholicism was the state religion in Scotland. So when somebody like John Knox or Martin Luther or Ulrich Zwingli came along, they weren't only opposing a church, but they were standing in opposition to a government, to an entire country. It took a lot of faith to be a Bible-believing Christian in those days. In fact, choosing to follow the Bible could cost a person their life. And in John Knox's Scotland, and throughout much of the rest of Europe, it often did. In Scotland at the time, the Roman Catholic Church owned half of the real estate and had an income 18 times higher than that of the government.
1: Priests and bishops routinely bought their way into religious office, and many of them lived openly immoral lives. Cardinal David Beaton, who was the cardinal at St. Andrew's Cathedral in Knox's day, had a mistress and 10 children. The need for reform was obvious. It was the ministry of the reformer George Wishart who confirmed in the mind of John Knox the value and the importance of Protestantism. Knox was Wishart's personal assistant for a time, and he traveled with him on speaking appointments. Wishart introduced to Scotland the teachings of Zwingli and Calvin. In 1545, Wishart was arrested for heresy. Knox volunteered to follow Wishart into captivity, but Wishart advised his personal assistant not to do so. He said, "One is sufficient for a sacrifice."
0: In March of 1546, Wishart was hanged and burned at the stake in St. Andrews by the immoral Cardinal Beaton for his Bible-based beliefs. Knox was set on fire with a zeal for the Word of God, as Wishart's death set in motion a chain of events that would change Knox's life.

0: This is It Is Written. I'm John Bradshaw. Thanks for joining me in Scotland, the home of John Knox, the founder of the Presbyterian Church and one of the leading figures of the Protestant Reformation. John Knox's ministry transformed both the Scottish Church and government. But Knox very nearly didn't make it to his role as a reformer and influential church leader. After George Wishart was executed due to his Protestant beliefs, Cardinal Beaton, the man who had Wishart executed, was himself murdered. And St. Andrew's Castle, which is right behind me, was taken over by his murderers. 150 people sought refuge inside the castle, including John Knox and the boys he tutored. Knox was invited to preach in St. Andrew's Castle, and after some hesitation, he accepted the invitation and then showed how the Bible contradicted the teachings of the Roman Catholic Church. He spoke against the Mass and he spoke against the false doctrine of purgatory. And he showed how Daniel chapter 7 identified the Roman Catholic papacy as the little horn of Bible prophecy. And it was here at St. Andrew's Castle during his ministry that John Knox developed the two great themes that energized and inspired the Protestant Reformation in Europe: the teaching that the Bible was the sole rule of faith and practice for the Christian believer, and that justification came by faith alone. Both teachings that had been rejected by the Roman Catholic Church.
1: Before God would use Knox to his full effectiveness, Knox, like Moses, would endure a wilderness experience, a trying, difficult period where his faith in God was severely tested. Knox's ministry in the castle in St. Andrews was cut short when the French fleet arrived to help the Scots evict the rebels. Knox and the others were taken prisoner and became galley slaves on a ship in the French Navy. Thousands of Protestants endured the same fate, chained to benches or oars and forced by officers wielding whips to row the ships, often all day long. Once, when Knox was told to kiss a picture of the Virgin Mary, he threw the picture into the water and said, "Let Our Lady now save herself. She is light enough. Let her learn to swim." Knox became desperately ill on the ship and almost died. But after 19 months of slavery, he was released in February of 1549. He was free again at the age of 36. God clearly had a plan for this man's life. A big plan. He traveled back to England and served as a chaplain in the service of King Edward VI, the son of Henry VIII. But after Edward's death, Edward's half-sister Mary Tudor reinstated Catholicism as the state religion in England. Hundreds of Protestants were then burned at the stake, which is why that queen became known as Bloody Mary. But Knox eventually returned to Scotland. He came to Edinburgh. He would minister at St. Giles Cathedral, and there he would tangle with Bloody Mary.
0: Now keep this in mind and imagine living in this kind of society. Queen Mary's father, Henry VIII, had split from the Church of Rome. But under Mary, the English church came back under Roman control, and persecution of Protestants was cruel and fierce. Ridley, Latimer, and Cranmer were all executed by Bloody Mary. Hundreds and hundreds of Protestants who could afford to do so fled the country. Knox wrote scathing attacks against Queen Mary, stating that she was a traitoress and a rebel against God. He said that ordinary people had the right to rebel against unjust leaders. Now Knox, who carried a sword when he accompanied Wishart, said, "The sword of justice is God's, but if princes and rulers fail to use it, others may." Knox was a firebrand. He preached passionately against idolatry, just as Farrar had done in Geneva. As a result, altars and idols were destroyed. Now, it's said that when Knox began his sermons, he'd start by calmly reading from the scripture. Then he'd apply the lessons of scripture to the current situations facing the lives of his hearers. Knox would pound the pulpit as he preached, always lifting up the importance of the Word of God at a time when it wasn't fashionable to do so. On one occasion,

0: Thanks for joining me today on It Is Written. I'm in Scotland, the land of the great Scottish reformer John Knox. Millions of Christians around the world today trace their spiritual roots back to this giant of faith. Knox was influenced by key Protestant leaders from England, Germany, France, and Switzerland. At a time when the pendulum of faith was swinging away from Catholicism towards a Protestant faith that urged a personal relationship with the God of heaven. Knox taught that the Bible alone should be the basis of faith and practice. He taught that the Mass was an abomination, that Mary should not be worshipped or honored, and that the bread and the wine used in the Lord's Supper were simply symbols and were not the actual body and blood of Jesus. He said those who adored the bread and the wine were committing idolatry. And Knox taught that salvation came only one way, by grace alone, through faith alone, in Christ alone, and not by works or penances.
1: Today, the Bible still says in Ephesians 2, verses 8 and 9, "For by grace you have been saved through faith, and that not of yourselves. It is the gift of God, not of works, lest anyone should boast." The Bible still teaches that people are to live by every word that proceeds out of the mouth of God, Matthew 4 and verse 4. The Bible still says in John 3 verse 16 that God so loved the world that he gave his only begotten Son, that whosoever believeth in him should not perish, but have everlasting life. Knox's commitment to the Word of God inspired others. In the 17th century, after Knox's death, efforts were made to impose a new liturgy on the Scottish Church. This gave rise to a group that became known as the Scottish Covenanters, who ascribed to covenants designed to preserve the Scottish Protestant nature of the Church.
0: The Covenanters were furious that King Charles I intended to introduce a form of church government where the church was governed by bishops rather than the presbytery or local church governance. Hundreds of pastors refused to give their allegiance to a bishop. Banished from their churches, they held church services in the countryside in defiance of the king. Both those pastors and those who followed after them were hunted down. Many were imprisoned. Thousands were martyred. Hundreds were imprisoned here in Greyfriars Churchyard, the very place where, some years before, their grandparents had signed the covenant. Many were sent as slaves to the Caribbean. Two women were killed after they were tied to stakes in Solway Firth, and the tide rose up over them and drowned them.

Today, it's a different Scotland. While Christianity dominates the skyline here, it no longer dominates society. Only about 50% of the population even identifies Christian now. Membership in the Church of Scotland is in freefall. Church attendance numbers are low. Scotland is now a very secular country. What would John Knox make of that? His grave is now beneath a parking lot in Parliament Square behind the cathedral. Knox awaits the resurrection. Someone else must rise up with the same fire, praying, "Give me Scotland ere I die." It's been 450 years or so since John Knox died. He's remembered today as a titan of the Reformation, a man who stood boldly for the Bible. Though he incurred the wrath of monarchs and was opposed by the might of the Catholic Church, he fearlessly advanced the Word of God. Evidently, difficult times called for straight talk. He said that Queen Mary, Bloody Mary, was a rebel and a traitoress against God. There's no doubt he was a flawed figure,

0: He has his share of detractors today. But what people can't speak against is Knox's commitment to God's word. In the 1500s, people were just emerging from the midnight of the Dark Ages. But in spite of coming from an era of spiritual destitution, Knox urged people into the light of the Bible. Knox wasn't afraid to confront tyranny in the church or the government, and that boldness turned the hearts of people around the world away from tradition and towards truth. Born in a small, obscure town, 19 months a slave on a ship, Knox might well have disappeared from view. But with the Bible in his hand and God's Spirit in his heart, his voice could be silenced neither by church nor state. And he gave everything he had to the one task that consumed his life: the honor of God and the supremacy of God's word. So how is it with you? Are the flames of faith burning bright, or are they flickering and just burning dimly? John Knox was a man who allowed simple faith to take hold of his life, and as such, God made him a champion of truth. And today, champions of truth are needed. Perhaps God won't use you on the same scale as he used John Knox. Maybe he will. But what God does want to do is make you a person of strong faith. He wants you to be connected to him truly, so that when Jesus returns, he's going to take you to be forever with him. And that day is coming soon. Let's pray together. Our Father in heaven, we thank you today for Jesus. We thank you for his word. I thank you for John Knox and other great men and women of faith like him, who you used to bring the world out of darkness and into the light of Bible truth. We thank you that they offered to us then, and you offer to us now, a faith based not on tradition, on man-made rites and rituals, but on your word and on your truth. Fill us with your Spirit that we would be people of truth, people of the Bible, that our hearts would be connected with your heart. Friend, if that's your desire, even as we pray right now, would you tell God, I want to be filled with your Spirit. I want to be all yours. Bless us, Lord, today. We thank you. We thank you for Jesus. We thank you for truth. We thank you for your word. And we pray in Jesus' name, amen. Thanks for joining me today. I look forward to seeing you again next time. Until then, remember, it is written, man shall not live by bread alone, but by every word that proceeds from the mouth of God.
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9: 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This is Lynn from Caboolture Seventh-day Adventist Church, Queensland. Are you feeling isolated at the moment, away from the companionship of family and friends? Are you feeling that your life is going by unnoticed by those who should care? Maybe you're wondering, what is even the point of your life? The Apostle Paul sent a very encouraging message to the young Christians living in Thessalonica. Many of them had stepped out from the pagan cultural practices of their community when they chose to follow Jesus Christ. Sometimes they were shunned by their family and friends. They even suffered severe persecution from the government and the community. Paul encouraged them to have joy in the salvation of Jesus, even though they were enduring hardship. He counseled them to hold on to their hope in the second coming of Jesus Christ. Paul wrote this heartwarming message to the Thessalonians. We know, dear brothers and sisters, that God loves you and has chosen you to be his own people. 1 Thessalonians 1 verse 4. This is a message for us as well. How fantastic to know that God loves us. So often human love fails and lets us down, but God's love for us will never fail. Nothing can separate us from the love of God. So, if you are feeling unloved at the moment, spend some time meditating on the fact that God loved you so deeply that he was willing to give up his only son for your eternal happiness. And even more astounding is the fact that God has chosen us to be his children. We are not some whim of fate. God has had his hand over us from before we were born. Dear Father God, there is tremendous comfort in this short verse. Your love for us is truly amazing. Please help us to appreciate it and to love you in return. Thank you for the knowledge that you have chosen us to be your children. There is no greater privilege than to be a child of God. We offer thanks in the name of Jesus. Amen. If you would like to learn more about thanking God through prayer, you would enjoy reading our free book called Daring to Ask for More. You can claim your copy by texting the word PROMISE to 0488880831. That's the word PROMISE to the number 0488880831.

0: 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I'm with my two mates,
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0: 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So much going on, guys. We have to do more shows. We can't keep up. It's so busy, but what an exciting time to be alive. The Perfect Storm, Friday at 4:30. 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
3: Hi there, I'm Luke from Tableland Explorers. We have started a new Bible study series called The Secrets of Prophecy. These studies are taking us through some of the most amazing prophecies of the Bible. 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We will also cover some of the most important teachings of the Bible. 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
4: In the subcontinent of India, millions of people follow all manner of different gods and self-proclaimed gurus. At election time, irrespective of political party, the nominees seek a blessing from their particular guru. In Acts 3:25, Peter reminds Israel that in your seed all the families of the earth shall be blessed. This ancient promise given to Abraham was prophetically referring to Jesus Christ, the Messiah. All people of the earth can choose to be blessed by him, not just now, but for eternity. Friend, Jesus came to take away the sins of the world, to free those who are oppressed by sin. Today, whose blessing do you seek? The Bible says that those who seek advice from other gods, fortune tellers or idols, do so in vain. The Lord says to his people, "Seek me and live." May that be your experience today and every day. I'm Pastor Daniel for Faith FM.

0: G'day, my name's Lloyd Grolleman, I'm the Aussie pastor and you are listening to Faith FM. If you are searching for a place to worship, why not look up your local Seventh-day Adventist church and go along this Saturday morning. You will be blessed, and if you're in Sydney, come to mine.
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0: Welcome to another Looking Up show. My name is Danny and today is September 2, 2026, our first Wednesday in spring, and it's a magnificent sunny afternoon here in Lake Macquarie where we are coming to you from on this very, very, very special edition of the Looking Up show. I want to give a big, massive bulla vinaka to all my brothers and sisters there in Fiji who are tuning in right now. Now, I know you're listening because you're all, you've got the village together there to listen from where I was in the village there in Molitova village there in that Kuku district. So big shout out to you guys. I am blessed today to have a very special guest and there'll be others that will be lining up, and I'm blessed to be in the studio today with my good friend, Pastor slash Doctor Sven. Welcome aboard.
1: It is so good to be here with you, Pastor Danny.

0: contingent that went to Fiji. In fact, to give you some stats that came in just hot off the press, so you know how big this whole program was there in Fiji over these 2 weeks from August 16 to August 29. We had 171 sites, Sven. Isn't that incredible?
1: Amazing.
0: 171 amazing. Sites throughout Fiji, the various islands. That was so cool. So yes. Cool.
1: So many places just gathering together to hear the word of God.
0: It was amazing.
1: And people who have heard the Bible before, but others who it's new ideas, new message, all were there to hear
0: incredible.
1: The good news about Jesus.
0: Incredible. And we were sharing the same message every night, all the various sites. It was simultaneous.
1: Yes.
0: This
1: was
0: just incredible. So just, folk, to give you some stats right from the word go. We had of those 171 sites, 166 international speakers came to Fiji. 92 of these were from Australia, Sven and I included, as well as we're going to bring in a few others, young people that joined us on the team just to share. So we're only going to be just sharing a small snippet of the incredible things that God did. There were 12 Avondale students that came along, a number from the Avondale University who were theology students. They actually went in July, so they weren't able to come with us now in August because of their studies. So they came in July a little earlier, and also some young people from North New South Wales Conference here. By the way, North New South Wales Conference and the Fiji Mission, we are sister conferences, aren't we?
1: Yes, we are partners in the sharing of the good news about Jesus.
0: Amen.
1: So that involves learning together in terms of leadership, in terms of growth, in terms of disciple making, but also sharing the good news with the community.
0: Amen.
1: So that they can hear about Jesus as well.
0: Amen.
1: So it's a great opportunity, and you know, they learn from us, but we're inspired by them as well.
0: Amen. Yeah, it was just, we've got so many stories, folk. You will not you won't want to go away today. This is one of those keeper programs you'll want to listen to over and over again. So yeah, we were blessed. There was over 3,800 baptisms so far.
1: Yes, and more to come.
0: And more to come. Yeah, yes. I got a message from Lyle Southwell, who was the overall coordinator, and he said there's another big baptism happening this coming Sabbath.
1: Mm.
0: And so, yeah, so it's really exciting. So we're going to hear a whole heap more about that. A couple of other shout outs. We have Ken and Alice. Alice was inspired by the testimony of Sophie, our own Sophie here that works in the North New South Wales Conference. Alice heard her story and she made a decision that she wants to go on her own mission trip at the end of the year to the Philippines. How exciting is that?
1: That is amazing. We're all inspiring each other. It's just snowballing.
0: I know. It's just awesome. It's just awesome. So anyway, so big shout out to you guys, Ken and Alice. Also, Ace has given me a big welcome back. Great to have you listening in, Ace, there from Adelaide. Also, a big shout out to a couple of other listeners that are regulars of the Looking Up Show, David and Margaret. And they are from the Log Cabin there on the Gold Coast. I don't know if you've ever been to the Log Cabin there on the Gold Coast.
1: No, I haven't.
0: A beautiful camping facility.
1: Great. I look forward to going there.
0: Yeah, absolutely. So it's a great place there. So there, regular listeners, a big shout out to you guys. My sister Lydia, she told me she was there recently, and she said that you guys gave us a big hello. So big shout out to you. So, hey, we've got so much going on today. There's going to be a lot more shout outs. People from where Sven and the group were in Suva, as well as me from my part of the world, from my cuckoo friends. I call them my cuckoo. Hey, I ended up in the cuckoo district, the cuckoo pastor in the cuckoo district. I'm telling you can't make this stuff up, folk. I ended up in the right place. So anyway, we're about to go to our first song, and we got so much more, but sit back now and enjoy Blessed Assurance by Chris Rupp. And after that, we have got some incredible testimony. So don't go anywhere.

0: That was Blessed Assurance. Hope you enjoyed that. What a great way to start the program. With big shout out and big thank you to our friend Shell, who organizes the template for our program each and every week. Well, you're listening to the Looking Up Show here on this beautiful Wednesday afternoon, first Wednesday in spring, and we are in for a treat today. So today we are talking all about our Fiji incredible experiences, incredible testimonies, and God willing, be praying for us. We've got a few folk that will be joining us via the phone. Hopefully we can get it working, my friend Sven and I. So this is a first for us, so hopefully we'll be able to manage. Sven's better at the technical gear, so I've got him sitting there in the technical chair to try and work this through. So anyway, yeah, so we are going to hear some testimonies. We've got a lot of stories to share, and this is just the beginning. There'll be many more weeks when we're going to share, but so today's just the beginning. So Sven, do we have a guest on the line right now?
1: We are just working on that. So if you could give me 30 more seconds.
0: No worries. All right. Okay. Well, I just want to give a big shout out to a few folk while we're waiting for Sven to see if we can hook up our guest. So big shout out to a few folk. Sayi, she was incredible. Her and Leite, they were just incredible. So you guys, I'm sure, are listening right now. Millie, Sayi from the mission office, and Eva from the Fiji office. Big shout out to you guys. Sherry from Hope Channel. I told her I'd give her a big shout out. And she had a sticker of Faith FM there on her screen. So that was cool. Very special people. I won't go through the whole list, but a few really special people like Master Elder Jack. They call them masters if they're school teachers over there, by the way, in case you're wondering. So there are a lot of masters that I had to deal with, and one of them was Mr. Jack. And, he was the overall coordinator, and we got to know each other. Top bloke. The pastor there, they call them Talatalas, the pastors. And Paolo and his dear wife Rachel and their four kids and two of their boys, Ben and Aspeli, were baptized, which was really, really, really exciting. And it was wonderful to see, those two boys being baptized. And Dad was very emotional. Pastor Dad. So that was really exciting. Master Ruben, top bloke, Tima, Sina, and so many more. So many more. So, just a real, real blessing. Now, you give me the thumbs up when you are ready for our special guest. Sven, otherwise I'm just going to keep going, brother, here. I'm just going to keep going and sharing. So whilst we were there, we had some amazing, amazing testimonies to share. And I just want to share with you right from the beginning, right from the get-go, I knew this was going to be an amazing experience. Because when I got to Fiji, when I got to my airport there at Nalsuri, which was literally like 10 minutes away from my site where I was preaching, it was incredible. They were there, and we got there pretty late on Thursday evening, about 10 o'clock or after 10 o'clock, and they were all there. Pathfinders were there, the various leaders welcoming the various guests for their sites were there. They had banners and so forth. Like, it was pretty scary to see myself there. Big picture of me on a banner that they were showing me. And it was quite incredible. Just the welcome was phenomenal. The send-off, the farewell, was even more so, which I'll get to later on. But, yeah, that was really, really exciting. So from there, we got taken to the church where there was a meal waiting for us, and they put one of those beautiful, beautiful flowers and so forth, and we are ready to roll. All right, so I'm going to cut short my thing. So we've got someone on the line, have we?
1: We have somebody on the line, Pastor Danny.
0: Take it away. Take it away, Sven. This is exciting. Excellent. It's working. Sven's got it working. Hallelujah.
1: Excellent, excellent. Let me introduce you to Leela. Leela's joining us from Brisbane in Australia. Are you there, Leela?
0: Oh, welcome aboard, Leela.
2: Good afternoon, Pastor.
0: Good afternoon, my friend. Great to have you on the Looking Up Show.
2: Thank you. Thank you so much for inviting me.
0: How exciting, Leela. So you went to Fiji with Pastor Sven, with his team?
2: I did. For the first time of my life, I went to Fiji, yes.
0: Oh, wow. Fantastic.
2: And it was wonderful to be team up with Pastor Sven and the memorial team. Oh, it was a blessing for me and my sister.
0: Oh, wow. What's your sister's name?
2: Millie, but she's sleeping.
0: Oh, she's sleeping. she's getting over the whole ordeal. It was phenomenal.
2: Yes, she got sick when we got back. So,
0: Wow, Leela. Well. Big shout out. What church do you go to there in Brisbane?
2: I go to the North Central Samoan Church, Kalanga, right next to the campground.
0: Well, there you go. My sister lives not far away. They're in Burpengary.
2: There you go.
0: There you go. I'll have to tell her to come find Leela.
2: Okay. Leela at North Central Samoan.
1: So let me tell you what Leela did. Leela wasn't just your ordinary team member. Leela was the mother of our team.
0: Ooh.
1: And in particular, she would get up at 4 o'clock or 5 o'clock in the morning just to make us breakfast ready to go for the day.
0: Leela, so you're talking to the him. Cook. That's why Sven could barely fit through the door. You spoiled him. Wonderful.
2: Well, I've got to look after the God's servants, so there you go.
0: After the Talatalas, eh?
2: Yes.
0: That is exciting. So was that your main role, was it, Leela, to sort of take care, to be the mother of the group?
2: It was actually mainly the main role, but then throughout the preparation of the team, there was this bit add on and this one and this one, and then I end up working alongside Susan McDonald to be one of the VBS
0: The children's
2: advisory
0: program.
2: Yes.
0: Children's program, for those of you who are wondering what VBS stands for, Vacation Bible School,
2: Yes, so at night we do the Bible study, VBS for our local church that we appointed to, which is Kawia.
0: Mm-hmm.
2: And during the day, I was supposed to go with the group to do the school activities, but then I look on the other side, there's washing, there's cleaning that needs to be done. So I said to my sister, no, after breakfast, we just let them go and we clean and wash and then ready for the night after afternoon session. So, yeah.
0: Wow, fantastic. Now, Leela, there's a million things I'm sure you could share, but what are one or two really big highlights that you would that will remain with you forever on this first mission trip of yours?
2: The highlight is growing up in the little island of Samoa. We grew up with parents that fear God, and they always like going out there and do church planting. So that's a highlight, is for Sven and the team to accept me and my sister to go along with them. Like, this is the first time in my life that I actually go out and do this kind of mission thing. Although I grew up in Samoa, but it was always mum and dad, and we just go along and sing songs, do nothing at all, just that. But being with Sven, Pastor Sven, and the team, one of their team members, it sort of gave me a push and, to do more for God. Like, I know I can do more for God. To be honest, before the whole team trip happens, I do have arthritis on my knees. So that was scaring me a bit, but I said to myself, no, I'm going. If this is God's call for me at this age, I'm going. So I did. That was one of the best highlights, is to have a group of people that accept me for who I am, to do what I can do for the group to glorify God. The second one is how I look at the people of Kawia Church. Although we have all Suvavoa and all the other churches, but Kawia was our appointed church for the 2 weeks.
0: And that's right there in the middle of Suva, isn't it?
2: Yes. So going there every afternoon, it just sort of enlightens my heart, looking at the kids, at the children, and how happy they were when they see us, how excited they are when we do our activities and our Bible stories. Don't take me wrong, but they can be a real handful, kids. Like, you try and tell them to quiet down a bit, but they all speak their language. Other people talk, you know what I mean? So I feel sorry for my leader, Susan, because Susan's got a very soft voice. So she'll talk, but then when I have my part, I tell them, if you don't want to listen to Auntie Leela, you can go outside. and I was talked to the people that want to listen, and then they're all quiet and listen. That's highlight of that is because I get to bond with the children. You know, and they're very young age, and it really breaks my heart to see them leaving them behind. I just wish I can do more. But the other thing that really stands out, it's on Friday night, our last night together after our presentation and all that. When we got there, was only a couple of kids, and then the next minute, all children walked into the church, all wearing white and black and white, like ready for the Sabbath, which was, you know, to me, this is God's way of welcoming his Sabbath, is to have everybody in the church. And when we fit them at the end, I saw six kids being told to sit down, sit down, sit down, not getting their food. And then I asked the guy after, says, why do you keep telling those six children to sit down? And he says, Mama Lila, because that's my name in Fiji, Mama Lila, those are only Adventist kids. All the other children that you saw me put them first to get their food are Catholic, Methodist, AOG, non-Adventist. Praise the Lord for that, you know, because the whole time we have never a night that is less than 30 kids in the house. It's always more than that. We had one night that we had 78 children. I was scared because of the floor might give in because there's so many. You know what I mean? But God had those kids in his hands on that night. And those kids, all the kids that got baptized from Kawea, only two of them were Adventist.
0: How many children were baptized?
2: Well, all up, 12.
0: Oh, wow.
2: And then one man, he's not Adventist as well. But if I look at the baptism children and the young people, they're all non-Adventist. So my challenge to my Kawea family, nurture them, hold them close to your heart. Don't let them go. They're new babies to the church. You need to nurture them and feed them with God's words so they will not lose their faith and their walk with the Lord.
0: It's a really good point that you raised there, Mama Lila. I like her. I like the name they give you. I think that's cool. As far as, nurturing and continuing that journey, because it's all very exciting. 2 weeks, you know, guest speakers are here. There's so much happening that, you know, there's a lot of excitement in there. But after the 2 weeks, a lot of people can just sort of, you know, things can go back to the way they were and they can slip. And so they need a lot of nurturing, a lot of encouragement.
2: They sent me a photo last night of their Tuesday evening. They were all in a church, and they said it's not the same without us. And I was crying because it's right. Yeah, my heart is with them.
0: So it sounds like this might have been your first mission trip, but it won't be your last one.
2: No, it won't be the last one. If Sivan has another mission trip to Suva, I'm going to.
0: He's nodding. He's nodding and smiling, so that's a good sign. So I think he'll be giving you a buzz.
1: Yes. Absolutely, absolutely. We need Mama Lila there.
0: Well, Mama Lila, it's been a blessing. I failed to say talofa to greet you, but I'll say
2: that's all right.
0: I'll say tofa. Is that right? Is that good?
2: Tofa. It's a prosthetic.
0: Hey, it's been great having you. It's been great having you share on the Looking Up Show. Praise God for your experience. And we wish you all the best. We're going to sign off right now with you because we've got a song coming up, and then we've got more to share from Bullavanakaland.
2: Thank you
0: so much. God bless. And but before we share some more, it's another beautiful song coming up your way from CC Winans, and the song is entitled "Let Them Fall in Love." And I love the music already. Sit back and enjoy.

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0: A Looking Up show on this Wednesday afternoon with Danny and my mate Goods, my good friend Pastor Sven, and we are talking all things Fiji today. Bulawanaka, bulawanaka.
1: All things Fiji. It is amazing. It's an amazing country to go to. It's so full of life.
0: Oh, mate. Oh, boy. I don't know about you, Pastor Sven, but when I got back that first night, even last night, I was dreaming Fiji.
1: In my dreams,
0: there was Fiji.
1: It was a Fijian statue you were dreaming of.
0: I'm telling you, my wife, I in my dream, I kind of grabbed hold of her and she must have thought, we're not in Fiji. You're back home. Get with the program. So anyway, we're having a great time. We just had our good friend Mama Leila, as she was nicknamed over there in Fiji, sharing with us her experiences there. She shared with us from Brisbane, where she lives, and so there's just so much more, folk. We are just literally getting started, and right now we have another special guest. We want to say the biggest bulawanaka that we can manage from this side of the world. To Johnny, who was the protocol site manager there where you were, Pastor Sven. So, bulawanaka, Johnny, can you hear us?
2: Yes, I can. Bulawanaka.
0: Oh, bulawanaka. Great to have you, mate. Loud and clear. Welcome aboard.
2: It's a pleasure to join you this afternoon.
0: Oh, fantastic. So you were there at the... You were in charge, and I know what a protocol... officer is. I had my own protocol officer, Master Jack, as he's known, a school teacher. Do you know Master Jack there from the Nalsuri district?
2: Yes, I know him.
0: Oh, you know him well, yes. So it's a very busy role, your role.
2: Yes, I am the personal ministry leader for the Suwo Church. Mm-hmm. And when we got the news that Pastor Sven was bringing in more than 10 people, mm-hmm. we had to, and then Pastor Sven opted to stay in the village at a hall with his team. We need to mobilize ourselves, try and get accommodation ready. And it was quite a work get everything ready for the team. And since they will be billeted at a hall with everyone inside, male and female. So the task was, quite heavy, but it was enjoyable for us to getting things sorted before we welcome the team on the eve of their arrival. Yes, so I think it's a joy because we've noticed the sacrifice and the commitment by the team from Avondale Memorial. It sort of boosted us to try and level up, sort of. To match the commitment shown. And we tried to do our best. And I know that we fall short in some areas, but it was a blessing to serve the team from Avondale.
0: Amen. And I know that going on by what my protocol officer, Master Jack, or Elder Jack, had to share with me, there were months and months of leader preparation involved. So how long were you preparing before the team from Avondale Memorial came with Pastor Sven?
2: I think it was, if I'm correct, 6 months before that, Dr. Sven, if I'm correct. Mm. And then the team from Avondale Seminary had to be with us a month before the actual team arrived.
0: Oh, wow. So you hosted them. Okay.
2: Yes, we had Dr. Wendy, mm-hmm. who preached basically at the same venue where Dr. Sven and the team were billeted. Mm-hmm. That sort of distracted us a little, but we had only 2 weeks. We had only 2 weeks to fully prepare the accommodation and sort all the logistics from food preparations and caterings, the venue, secure the venue, and all other stuff. Yes, 6 months, and then we had to fast track everything in 2 weeks just to prepare for the team to arrive.
0: Wow.
1: I can tell you that organized for us to have one of the best views in Suvavo. This was literally down by the bay with coconut trees on the beach. We were looking out as the ships came in. Wow. We could see the reef out there with the surf breaking. It was a beautiful view. It was so amazing. I've been to Fiji about 10 times roughly.
0: Wow.
1: And this is the first time I've ever lived in a Fijian village. Mm. And to experience that, to experience the welcome was amazing. And the other thing too, Danny, you need to know is Johnny is not just any person just off the street. Johnny worked in radio for the Fijian government.
0: And
1: he was manager of the Hope channel studio.
0: Oh, he's a special Johnny, a very special Johnny.
1: Including TV, radio, social media. You know, the Johnny that we're talking to right now, Johnny, you're an amazing person. Absolutely amazing.
0: So this is like one of Fiji's best.
1: This is
0: one of Fiji's best. He should be prime minister. So this is like prime minister material.
1: So this is like you and I talking to our boss on radio right now.
0: Wow, I would be scared as. Well done, Johnny. Hey, and obviously, you know, the Lord has gifted you with many gifts and abilities through your many experiences at very high levels to be able to pull this kind of logistical effort because it wouldn't have been that easy.
2: Yes, but it was a joy.
0: Yeah.
2: Praise knowing Lord. That there are 15 people coming mm. from Australia and trying to fit them all in a hall, mm. knowing that there are female and males. Yeah. And then Mama Leila was coming with, I just got on the eve of the arrival, I was told that she's having some arthritis problem. Mm-hmm. And luckily that I've secured a special bed for her and special room, special
0: accommodation. Wow. Praise the Lord.
2: Yeah. And trying to sort out meals. The good thing is that I have a good church, the head elder who was giving us the freedom to lead and also they were just telling me, whatever you say goes. We'll listen, we'll do the work. Mm. And I think we had a good team in church.
0: Amen.
2: That, I think what was visible is the unity of the body of Christ. Mm. That all came together and tried to. It was not me, but it was the team that do the work because I shared with them the vision, what we want, being a protocol officer and site coordinator for the Fiji mission. I just tell them this is what is expected. These are the team coming. This is their number. This is their meal preference. This is their program. And we work together to getting things, make sure that it runs smoothly, mm. organized in such a manner that we can at least fulfill the mission that they came for.
0: Look, my brother Johnny, I can vouch from personal experience. I was blessed, like my good friend Pastor Sven, to also be in a village. They popped me in a village of Molituva. They're in the Kuku district.
2: That's in Kuku.
0: For the Kuku pastor. So my wife said you're in the right place. And it was lovely. Apart from the roosters waking me up at 2 o'clock and 3 o'clock in the morning, I'm telling you, it was the best experience because my parents are from a village in Macedonia. Both my parents mm-hmm. are from a village in Macedonia. So I've got the village in my DNA. And so, you know, the hospitality of the Fijians is next level. Like I've been to many South Pacific nations. I've been to Africa a number of times. But the hospitality in Fiji is next level. Do you guys go to hospitality school? Like, is that one of the core subjects in primary school and high school? Like, how does it happen? Can you tell me?
2: I think it is natural for us to be hosting our visitors. We call them Bulangi, and it's in the culture.
0: Mm.
2: I think the culture, even before Christianity came, they always do that.
0: Yeah,
2: how we treat our visitors, yeah. And I think there are sort of that is something that we carry through with us.
0: Yeah.
2: So when, especially when we have what we call the visitors from overseas, the Palangis, it's what
0: the
2: we
0: Palangis,
2: call
0: the Palangis.
2: Yes, when we have the Palangis, we'll always try and do our best.
0: Oh,
2: yeah. So
0: your best is incredible. Like for example, Johnny, this I've never experienced before. I was in, as you know, Molitova village, and you know that the airport's not far away. Nalsuri Airport's not far away. And my flight was leaving at 6:30 in the morning on Monday morning, and they walked from the village, about 15, 20 of them walked from the village at 4 a.m. they left to get to the airport around 5:15, 5:30 to see me off at the airport while it's dark as, and then they sang the farewell song as they do.
2: Yeah.
0: I mean, this is like in a movie. This is like a movie, a Hollywood movie. I was like pinching myself. Was this real? Sven, how did you find it, brother? The hospitality and the love.
1: Look, the hospitality for us was amazing. Mm. But I would like to also point out that the amazing care that the church was focused on with regards to particularly their young people.
0: Mm.
1: You know, there was a young man called Joe, and he wanted to get baptized, but he was really struggling with health issues. And so many times Johnny would remind me, and he would say, Sven, can you pray for Joe tonight? Can you pray for Joe before you baptize him? And then there was another time where there's a little boy, Josiah, and he was having dialysis, and we wanted to pray for him as well. And so while Johnny has, you've really been focused, Johnny, on the logistics and the organization. The fact is, Johnny, I was inspired by not only your hospitality, but your commitment to evangelism and supporting and caring for your church members and people who haven't been for a while. You know, and one of the things that you said to me, Johnny, was that the young people are coming to Suvivo Church. They want to be involved in music and mission. And that was just so amazing.
0: Yeah. It is, Johnny. And, you guys have been blessed by the Lord in so many ways. But, yeah, the evangelism, the sacrifice, I mean, there was obviously an enormous financial sacrifice that was put forth, but the members were willing to give willingly, sacrificially. And the Lord has blessed, I mean, nearly 4,000 baptisms and many more to come. And billboards all over Fiji, promoting the good news of the gospel, and you know, we will only know in heaven the impact that your prayers, your sacrifice, your love has had, brother.
2: Thank you. I think the highlight for us that this particular woman who got baptized by Pastor Sven, she was brought up in a church, Adventist family. Got baptized once, twice. She attended an Adventist school, but then she got married to a Methodist minister. And I think for most of her life, she's been serving in the Methodist church. And since her husband passed away earlier this year, he did not hesitate. The next Sabbath, she attended church. So I got a shock seeing her in church, and I said, oh, this could be a step forward. So
0: praise the Lord.
2: She was joining our little cell group. There was no talk of baptism. There was no talk about just fellowship, because I know that she's been out in the open in the Methodist church for many years. And then I sort of asked the woman ministry leader, please just befriend her, take her around whatever church activities. When the district women ministry meets, please take her. And she was, because she was a dedicated wife of a minister of a Methodist church. You know, and for us in Fiji, the Methodist church minister, they the Fijians look up to them as if they are the chief or the god. Yeah,
0: they certainly do. And look, it's been great. Hey, we're going to have to leave it there, Johnny. We'll have you back another time, brother. But praise God for what's happened. And just big vinaka to you. And we praise God for that. So thank you so much for joining us on the Looking Up Show and sharing what God has done. So thank you so much. God bless. And we will modde until next time. We have a beautiful song now. We are messengers. Sit back and enjoy. And we'll be back with more.

0: That was We Are Messengers and their beautiful song, Image of God. Wow, beautiful song. I haven't heard that song before. Hope and pray you were blessed. Beautiful tune indeed. And by the way, folk, if you want to hear this program again, you want to share it with your friends, nice and easy to do. All you need to do is encourage them to go to the podcast, encourage them to download the app, as I was doing in Fiji, just encouraging people to download the app. You can download the app and then you can listen to each and every program from Faith FM on repeat via the podcast at any time. So yeah, so this is not the first and only time that you'll have an opportunity to hear these interviews and this program or any program. You can listen at any time and you can certainly share it with your friends and family. Let them know so that they too can be blessed. And we have been blessed today, Brother Sven. Oh my hat, it's been incredible, hasn't it, so far?
1: Yes, with Mama Leela and Johnny. Oh, it's been amazing. And we've got a great surprise. We've got one of our teenagers.
0: Oh, wow.
1: Who are part of our team, just ready to come on to radio and share some of her story as well.
0: Fantastic. Well, we're going to have her in just a moment, but in all of our excitement I shared with my friend Sven, we forgot to give the giveaway for today. There's just so much excitement going on. So we've got a book giveaway, and as you all know, my friends from Fiji would be like, oh, only if this was in Fiji, we would love it. A free book. We give a free book each and every week. And this free book is from Doug Batchelor, who's an excellent author. I love Doug Batchelor's books. And he has written this wonderful book, How to Walk with God in a Wicked World. How to Walk with God in a Wicked World. And so, yeah, it's a great little book. And we would love for you to have that. So I'm going to give you the phone number right now, which is 0488817624. That's our looking up number. Pop that into your phone. 0488817624. In the next segment, we're going to give away the code word. So you will need to text in the code word when I give it in the next segment to 0488817624. So How to Walk with God in a Wicked World by Pastor Doug Batchelor. That is a really good book and you'll be thoroughly blessed. Anything from Pastor Doug is a blessing. And by the way, before we go to our special guest, I've got here a message that's come to me from my village there in Kuku.
1: They love you, Daddy. They love
0: you. I'm telling
1: you,
0: from the Molituva village, from my Kuku friends, the Kuku village. And it's from Leite. And she says, Bulavanaka, tala, tala. We are listening to you in the Kuku village. So I'm telling you, the internet, you can tune in anywhere.
1: It is fantastic. It is fantastic.
0: It's exciting. All right. So take it away, Sven. Who have we got here now?
1: Okay. So I'm just going to bring Surin into the radio studio right here. And Surin was one of our teenagers.
0: Exciting.
1: And Surin was actively part of our children's program at the school at Kelly Karner as well. And yeah, really amazing. Surin, how are you this afternoon?
2: Hi, I'm doing great, thank you.
0: Oh, praise the Lord. Hey, Bula Vanaka, Surin, great to have you on the show.
2: Thank you, Bula.
0: Oh, she says the Bula just right.
1: She's got it down exactly right, exactly right.
0: Yeah, so Surin, tell us, was this your first overseas mission trip?
2: No. When I was younger, I went to a mission trip in Mongolia.
0: Oh, wow. Wow. So that was exciting?
2: Yeah.
0: How old were you then when you went on that trip?
2: I think I was 5.
0: Oh, wow. Little tagger. All right. So now you are how old?
2: I'm 14.
0: 14. Wow. So you're into your teens well and truly. So Surin, tell us, well, firstly, where are you calling from? Where's home base for you?
2: I'm in New South Wales in like Currumbong.
0: Oh, you're in Currumbong, right here, very close to us. Hey, Surin, so tell us a couple of stories. Tell us a couple of stories, memorable stories. And what was really sort of the most inspiring thing for you? A couple of things that really inspired you on this trip.
2: One of the main things that inspired me was all the people's, like, reactions to the preaching and stuff and how they all, like, listened and doing it, and like with all the kids programs. And one of my favorite memories was when we went there, one of the people at Calacana, they got married.
0: Oh, wow.
2: And at the end, our pastor, Pastor Grant, he sung "If You're Happy and You Know It, Clap Your Hands" as the wedding song.
0: Oh, I love it. Oh, that would have been something special. If you're happy and you know it, clap your hands as the wedding song.
2: Yeah.
0: Wow. That's special. So you had the privilege and the pleasure of working with the children?
2: Yeah.
0: Mm-hmm. What sort of activities were you involved in or in charge of?
2: I helped out with like the children, so doing crafts and stuff. And then at the school, I was like taking photos of everyone.
0: Oh, neat. Wow, that is exciting. Any particular kids or any particular little group of kids and that are very memorable to you? Something that really inspired you?
2: From our site in Calacana, there was this one girl, Elizabeth. And she was a big inspiration, like how she listened and like reacted to everything that was happening.
0: Oh, fantastic. That's really good. And so obviously Fiji is very different to Australia, very different to Currumbong, where you live. By the way, for those listeners there in Fiji wondering where is Currumbong, Currumbong is where Avondale University is the Seventh-day Adventist tertiary institution here in Australia. Yeah, not far from Sydney, a couple of hours north of Sydney is where Currumbong is where Surin is calling us from. So what impressed you about the way life is over there, and are they happy over there? Are the children happy? Are the people happy? They don't have as much as we do as far as material things, but do they sing happy? Do they look happy? What did you take away from that?
2: They were really like welcoming and grateful with everything. And I like really liked when they sung, they all sung as like a community. And then it sounded like magical, basically. Like it was really
0: like heaven.
2: Good.
0: Like heaven's angels.
2: Yeah. And when they sung in their native language, it was really inspirational, kind of. I don't know. But it was like really good, and they were all really grateful for the stuff they have, and they're not really picky.
0: Pastor Sven, did you want to?
1: Yeah, one of the things that Siren made a comment about was how people responded to those messages. And what Siren hasn't mentioned is that she actually made a decision for Jesus in Fiji. So Siren got baptized.
0: Oh, and Siren.
1: with the other Fijian kids and some of the adults as well.
0: Wow.
1: So it was just really amazing. So Siren, tell us, what was it like being baptized in Fiji?
2: It was pretty amazing, like with everyone all being there and with their welcoming stuff, it all felt like family there getting baptized. And I got to do it with my older sister too.
0: Oh,
2: so
0: wow.
2: That was good.
0: And what's her name? What's her name?
2: Her name's Oyen.
0: Oyen. Oh, wow.
2: Yeah,
0: is she listening right now? Or she at school?
2: No, she's at a snow.
0: Oh, she's at a snow. Right, well, she can listen in later on the podcast.
2: Yeah.
0: Hey, big congratulations to you, Suyun. And wow, that is exciting. So a number of young people got baptized?
2: Yeah. We had two sites combined for our baptism. Mm-hmm. And there were three people from our site, but from the other site there was like a lot.
0: Wow.
2: I don't remember like the exact amount, but there was a lot of people.
0: Wow, so Pastor Sven, how many people got baptized with those two combined sites?
1: With those two combined sites, there was, I don't know the specific numbers, but it was about 15 people, wasn't it, Surin? That were baptized down at the, and then from our side, we had.
0: Was that down at the harbour? Is that
1: down at the harbour, Surin, wasn't it?
2: Yeah, it was.
1: And your dad got to live stream your baptism.
0: Oh, wow.
1: So people around the world could watch you making your commitment to Jesus.
0: Praise the Lord.
1: And at our side, we had 12 people from Suvavo Church. We had about 12 people from Lami, and about 8 people from the Gawia church as well. So, you know, the thing is, Suren and Danny, is, you know, each one of us was sharing about the good news about Jesus. And as people respond, the overall team, you know, effort, the overall team impact, and the collective number of people who are giving their lives to Jesus is amazing. 3,800 people gave their lives to Jesus. And you know, Suren and those other kids, you were some of those people that decided, yes, I'm going to give my life to Jesus.
0: So. Amen. Amen. Jesus would have come and he would have died just for one person, but there are thousands.
1: The other thing too is that Suren actually got to enjoy some of the streams and the waterfalls, and actually dive into those places in Suva as well, Dolly E Suva. Mm-hmm. And tell us what was it like being courageous and diving into those waters?
2: It was pretty fun actually getting to hike out to waterfalls. And then getting to, like, jump off rocks and go swimming there with everyone. It was all, like, a really fun experience, and I wouldn't change it for anything.
0: Mm. Yeah, they know how to have fun.
1: Yes.
0: Simple fun, just outdoors, and just they laugh at everything, which is exciting.
1: Yes.
0: So, you know, you talked about, you know, just their – that how the people are responding. It was incredible. Mm. You know, it starts off with one person coming forward, you know, to an appeal to accept Christ or to be baptized or whatever the appeal might be. And before you know it, someone else stands up and another person comes forward, another person comes forward, another person comes forward. It's incredible. Just how the Holy Spirit was working, you know, through as God's word was being shared, not to mention, you know, the health talks. I'm sure you guys had health presentations, the health talks and the Bible messages, they linked up so perfectly well every night. It was just incredible. It was a wonderful introduction to the biblical message each and every night. The prayer teams were incredible.
1: Yes.
0: You know, I'm sure you guys had an about our prayer team, you know. We had two ladies, 4 a.m. every morning. They slept at the church for 3 weeks. They didn't go home for 3 weeks. They were there at the church praying, phoning up, texting those who had made decisions to encourage them during that time. Just phenomenal stuff, just incredible sacrifice, but love, you know, they do it for the love.
1: Mm-hmm. And one of the things, Suren, is that this amazing idea that being a follower of Jesus and a disciple of Jesus is about going on a mission adventure.
0: Mm.
1: How did you feel about being part of that adventure, going to Fiji? What, you know, how did it make you feel?
2: It was like a dream come true, getting to go like a different country and sharing God's word with everyone. And it was just a really amazing experience.
1: And, you know, mission adventures don't stop. They keep on going. Mm, and so,
0: amen.
1: So is going on future mission trips, is that something that you would be willing and interested in doing in the future? I mean, you're 14, you could say, hey, done my dash, don't want to do any more mission trips. It's the last one I do. Or would you say, hey, I'm on this mission adventure with Jesus and I want to do more mission trips?
2: Yeah, I would definitely, if there's an opportunity, go on more mission trips to other countries.
0: Yes. Amen.
1: Yeah, that's really great.
0: Amen. Hey, that's really exciting, Suren. You know, you have been a blessing this afternoon sharing with us. It's great to hear from young people. I bumped into so many young people there that were very inspiring, and you know, you're an inspiring young person and wonderful. Praise God that you've spent these 2 weeks there and you were blessed, and I'm sure you probably had to save up some money in order to pay for your trip. Would that be fair to say?

0: this afternoon, and we wish you all the best. And yeah, thanks again for joining us, and we look forward to hearing about your next trip one of these days.
1: Thank you.
0: No worries. God bless, my friend. All right. Well, we've got a whole heap more to come, including our giveaway tech, our giveaway code word after this beautiful song from Cella. So sit back and enjoy Cella. I'd rather have Jesus. Can't think of a better song.

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1: And you are indeed listening to Faith FM's Positively Different Radio. This is the Looking Up Show. I'm Danny and I'm joined with my good friend Sven. And we have today a very, very special edition of the Looking Up Show because we are talking all about the wonderful land of Fiji, Bula Vanuatu. Our brothers and sisters there in Fiji that are listening right now.
2: Bula, Danny, Bula, it's so good to be here and to know that people are listening from, you know, not only here in Australia, but right around the world. That looking up theme, that positively different radio, you know, there's a reason to look up, Danny.
1: Amen. Amen. And so a big shout out I have here from my good friend, Mr. John, from the village there in Molitova, in the Kuku district. He says, Bula Vanuatu Pastor, we are listening to Faith FM station. Isn't that wonderful, you know?
2: It is.
1: They're listening, Say, Leite, Tima, Sina, Oni, John, and other church members. They're all gathered there. It's wonderful to have you guys, and you guys are just absolutely amazing.
2: Yes.
1: Absolutely amazing.
2: And we've got an offer.
1: We have
2: a book, and we want to give that away. So
1: we've got a book offer for all our listeners here in Australia. Unfortunately, all my good friends in Fiji, unfortunately, we can't extend this wonderful offer to you. We'd love to, but we're just not able to. But for our Australian listeners, our giveaway book today is How to Walk with God in a Wicked World, by Doug Batchelor. A beautiful book. You'll be thoroughly blessed. The title says it all, How to Walk with God in a Wicked World. And if ever we needed instructions on how to walk with God as we prepare for the soon return of Jesus today. So this will be a fantastic book to have in your library, don't you think?
2: Yeah, absolutely. Absolutely. You want to read it. You do not want to miss out on
1: absolutely.
2: This message.
1: Or you may want to pass it on to someone else as well. Mm,
2: share the love.
1: Absolutely. Absolutely. So the code word is, so our number is 0488817624. And by the way, on that number, you can send in your questions, you can send in any comments and so forth and so on. 0488817624. So the code word for this book is, for this week, LU26WALK. Nice and easy. LU26WALK. So no emojis or anything like that. Just simply one word, LU26WALK to 0488817624. Text that word and the book will be coming your way soon. So that was Sela, I'd Rather Have Jesus, a beautiful song. Indeed. I just love that hymn, I'd Rather Have Jesus. That's just a classic, isn't it, Brother Sven?
2: It is. When you go from a country like Australia where we have so much, we have beautiful houses and we have cars and look, I do know, you know, there's people who are really struggling in our country.
1: There are.
2: Really trying to make ends meet. But when you go to a place like Fiji where it's simply about being family together, simply enjoying life together, you suddenly realize, hey, I would be willing to give it all up for Jesus. I'd rather have Jesus than all of these
1: Amen.
2: Things.
1: Amen.
2: I'd rather have, you know, those beautiful friendships which I made over in Fiji with Johnny and Minnie and Joe and Etuati. I'd rather have all of that than simply be a king of a vast domain, you know, all of those things.
1: Yeah, indeed. And just, I totally agree with you. For me, that the spiritual dynamic there, the families, the communities, I mean, I just shared, you know, there's a bunch of them there in my village. They're all sitting together right now, listening to this broadcast, you know, just enjoying family time. They just spend time together. Like the home that I was in, a beautiful home, thank you so much, Salome, who lives in Perth and works in Perth, but she's got a home there in the village and she was kind enough to just give me the village, just free of charge. I mean, this is what these people are like, you know, just here, it's for the Talatala, for the mission, my house, is his house. My house is God's house. It belongs to God. It's for mission. And that's their attitude. You know, whatever is mine belongs to God. Nothing is mine. Everything is ours.
2: Yes.
1: And it's just so beautiful. You know, they are just so family oriented, so community oriented. I mean, just door knocking. This blew me away. And I don't know if I shared this with you, Sven, but I remember on the first Saturday afternoon with Jack, Master Jack, we went out throughout the village. You know, after lunch, I said, I want to go and visit the folk. And, you know, here in Australia, you knock on the door and you wait for the person to come to the door and, you know, to ask what you want. And they may invite you in. They probably won't. They probably just have a chat with you at the door. No, not in Fiji, not in the village. Master Jack, he starts walking into the home saying, hello, Bulavanaka, I'm here. And I'm like, you don't know whether they're going to invite us in or not. He goes, tala tala. Here we just walk in and it's just a given. You walk in, you're welcomed.
2: Part of the community, part of the family.
1: Part of the family, part of the community. You sit down, you're greeted, you're welcomed, you pray with people, you talk, and then they wish you all the best. So there was not one door where people said mode, which is goodbye. You know, see you later. Everyone was Bula Vanaka, come on in, welcome. It's just incredible. And so, yeah, just beautiful people.
2: You know, Danny, it reminds me of a story in the Bible where Peter preached a powerful sermon and people were cut to the heart.
1: Acts chapter 2.
2: And he said to them, repent and believe and be baptized, and your sins will be forgiven. You'll receive the gift of the Holy Spirit. And on that day, 3,000 people were baptized.
1: Amen.
2: And the way that Jesus loved just transformed their lives was incredible. You know, that they would get together in homes. Mm. They would read the Bible together. They would pray together.
1: Yeah.
2: They would share food. They would share the Lord's Supper together. They were so generous. They would sell their homes and give it to anybody who was in need. And the interesting thing is that we have prophetic inspiration that as we come closer to the end of time, that Pentecost will repeat itself, and there'll be 3,000 people who are being baptized every single day. And Danny, we got to actually be a part of that. We got to see thousands of people making decisions.
1: Amen.
2: Within the context of a village community, a church community, a community that's going to nurture and grow those people for eternity.
1: Amen. Amen. It's just wonderful. And hey, I've got a couple of comments that have come through on our number. Feel free to send us your comment if you're enjoying the program. 0488 17624. We've got a leader. And she says, thank you. So she's really enjoying the program. So great that you have. Davo, our mate Davo, he is like the most committed Faith FM listener in Australia. That's Davo, all the way from WA. Very good afternoon to you guys, Sharissa and Danny. Well, Sharissa, she's gone on maternity leave, so we wish Sharissa all the best. All the best, Sharissa. The Bubs is coming soon, sometime in September. I can't remember when the due date is, but yeah, Sharissa's had her last day a couple of weeks ago, and we wish her all the best. And yeah, we look forward to her coming back, but we'll see how that all pans out. And when that happens, looking forward to Fiji adventures. And I hope and pray you've been blessed. And so we've got a couple of people, three people, four people already that have got the giveaway, which is wonderful, three people. So there's plenty more. I don't think there's a limit on how to walk with God in a wicked world. So the code word LU26 walk, text that code word in, and that book is coming your way. So Sven, there was so much that took place during those 2 weeks. From the food to the overall hospitality to the general care, everything was just incredible. Even like the farewell and the gifts that we received, you guys would have received gifts and so forth. It was like one gift after another. I was kind of embarrassed. Well, I was embarrassed, and I told them, look, this is embarrassing. I'm not going to invite you to come to Australia because unfortunately we will fall far short. We're going to look really bad because our hospitality doesn't even come close. They were just like lavishing me with so much love, so not just physical gifts, but just the love.
2: Mm.
1: It was just incredible. And my wife is like, you are spoiled. That was her favorite word.
2: Mm.
1: Every time I'd send her photos or video, she'd be like, you are so spoiled. These people are just, they've got Christ in their hearts.
2: Mm. And what you see in Fiji is a real commitment to put relationships and family above material possessions.
1: Indeed.
2: So, you know, and that generosity just reminds us of the love of Jesus, that he was willing to move out of his village, so to speak, into heaven. And all the comforts there, step into our world, and it's just so encouraging. I believe that, you know, we as a Christian church here in Australia have a lot to learn and to be blessed
1: absolutely
2: by our Fijian brothers and sisters. Our Fijian friends over there. It was just an amazing experience. And the other interesting thing too, Danny, is this, is that Fiji has a focus on evangelism every year. There is what we call a farming cycle, a harvest cycle. And so every year they will have evangelism in their local churches. You know, no matter what is happening, they will preach the gospel.
1: Amen.
2: The gospel according to Jesus, the gospel we find in Revelation as well. But this year was a special year, and so they had international people. So literally, during this time, for these 2 weeks, the whole world was focused on Fiji and some other Pacific islands as well. But because of that united focus, their baptisms, their church grew even more. And I think that's such an important lesson, that rather than doing things by ourselves, to actually say, hey, let's invite the whole world to be part of sharing the good news,
1: amen,
2: whether in Fiji or Papua New Guinea or even Australia and New Zealand as well.
1: Amen. I want to pick up on two things that you shared, Sven. Really, really important. One, you said there's a lot we can learn.
2: Yes.
1: From these people.
2: Yes.
1: Eugene, he was recently baptized at the beginning of this year. He's got a real serious hearing impediment. He's been on this show. He shared his testimony, incredible testimony from South Africa coming to Australia through the Looking Up show and Faith FM, gave his heart to Christ and the truth. Anyway, he's there preaching for the very first time. And he shared with me, he's going to be on the radio here. I'll get him to come and share in person and share some of his testimonies and stories. But he shared with me, we've got so much to learn from these people. We've got so much to learn from these people. And that is a big takeaway from me. The other thing that you really brought up, which I'm really glad that you did, because I wanted to highlight, was how the churches work together there. You know, they work together there for the one cause. I was blessed to be at my particular site, and there at my site in Syria Park there in the center of Nausuri in that Tebara district. There were five churches, Nausuri, Waila, Vusuya, Grace, and Kuku, of course.
2: Kuku.
1: The village where I was staying in Molitua, the church was called Kuku. So, that was my village. That was my church. But they came together. They worked together for the one cause.
2: Yes.
1: And I think that's really, really important, that as followers of Jesus, as we get closer and closer to the coming of Jesus, that we seek to come together, we work together, you know, because not every person, not every church has the same gifts and abilities, you know, or the same, you know, the same, what word am I looking for? You know, just the same ability to do different things, the same resources.
2: Mm.
1: But when we come together, there's unity and there's strength. The old saying, you know, there's strength in numbers.
2: Yes.
1: Like the body of Christ, you know, all separate, but we come together in a beautiful way. Yeah, just incredible. Just to see how that all unfolded and just how they all work together, the health ministries, the children's ministries working together with the preaching, hospitality. Everyone had their role, and it was just powerful. Well, there's so much more for us to talk about. We're getting to the end of our program. We've still got one more segment to go. We're going to give the code word. in our next segment as well. So be ready for that. We will have others joining us next week. I've got my friend Nathan, who went to the Solomon Islands a few weeks ago, where Sophie and Justin went, who shared a couple of weeks ago. He's going to be on the program and he's going to be co-hosting with me. So he's going to be sharing from the Solomons. That's going to be exciting. And then we've got also Christy, Marg and Rue, who came with us from my other church. They're going to be sharing. So there's a whole heap more that we're going to be sharing. But in the meantime, listen to Chords of Three, Looking Up Companion.

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0: Live is so much more fun, so catch you then.

0: Looking Up show this afternoon. This is a special edition all the way from Fiji. We're sharing the Fiji stories, Bulawanaka, to each and every one of you. Now, just a couple of things real quick. That was the Bonner family grace instead of what I shared earlier. Also, I have a Bulawanaka text message that has come through on our number from Sovini. Great to have you, Savini. She's listening from Gosford and she says, Bula Venaka Tala Tala. And this is her comment. I enjoyed your program this afternoon. What a lovely surprise. I live in Gosford and was brought up in Quaia, Q-A-U-I-A. Don't know how to pronounce that. But anyway.
1: Gawia.
0: Gawia. There you go. You're right onto it. By the way, Sven has done an amazing job, folk. If you know how hard he's been working there directing traffic, he's done a top job. So he's done a great job. I'm very grateful that we can get all these people on the line. And we've got a couple more people hopefully we're going to get through. She says, Tony and Salita are my families who helped out as well during the 2 weeks program. So there you go. So they were also there. And so we praise the Lord for that. So if you got any more comments, feel free to send them through to 0488 17624. Now, one last time, the code word for our book, How to Walk with God in a Wicked World by Doug Batchelor, is LU26WALK. We have a number of takers already, but we still have more books. It doesn't look like there's a limit. So go for your life, LU26WALK. And praise God for that. All right, Sven, we are quickly coming to the end of this show. We needed like a four-hour program this afternoon.
1: We really did. We really did. And we've got more to come. We've got more to come in the last few minutes.
0: Yeah, we do. And look, the good news is the Looking Up show goes on forever and ever until Jesus comes, God willing. So we'll be able to, you know, pull people in from time to time and get them to share over the coming weeks and months.
1: Yes.
0: All right, so who have we got next?
1: Okay, so on the line we have Stephen Aveling Rowe.
0: Oh, I know good old Stephen.
1: And Stephen is...
2: Bulawanaka.
0: Bulawanaka. Oh, he's on to it. He is on to it. Hey, welcome aboard, Stephen. Great to have you on board, mate.
2: Likewise. Thanks so much.
0: Oh, wow. Wow, wow. So tell us, mate... How did you find, was this your first experience? Was this your first trip to Fiji?
2: Look, for me, it's the first trip to the South Pacific. Just a delight. Wow. I mean, I've traveled the rest of the world somewhat extensively, but to finally explore what's in sort of my own backyard, let's say, in Oceania here, was just a real privilege and delight.
0: Amen. Amen. All right. Well, tell us a couple of those delightful experiences that you had.
2: Oh, right on. Well, actually, to our friend down on the central coast there from Kauia, that was a beautiful place to visit. I had some friends that were based out of there every night down there on the Lami River. What a beautiful place. Mm. Very nice. Well, for me, I was just a few kilometres to the northwest of there up in Kalikana, and it's a nice village with a beautiful aspect down over the looking towards Suva Harbour. You've got, you know, beautiful coconut-lined streets and a mountain up in the background there that has commanding views of the region right out over Suva. Very, very beautiful. And so I was privileged to be at the uppermost site in Kalikana. So best views, great people, very nice. And I guess one of the stories that really comes to mind, probably the most incredible one to me, came about because originally there were some challenges in crystallizing and finalizing exactly where the site would be. And that was due to some regulatory processes and bureaucracy sort of getting in the way. And so ultimately, in the end, we were in the front yard of a lovely church member there who constructed for us this impromptu, would you say, like a stage and some seats and benches under a tin roof, specifically for while we were there. That was awesome. But the incredible thing about that was where we were placed. So next door to this, there were, you know, a bunch of guys lived in this house. And at least for the first week, pretty much every night, I'd see them out on the front lawn there, drinking kava, having a merry time. But you would see them sort of surreptitiously listening to the meetings. And I thought, oh, that's very interesting. So, of course, you know, you make yourself friendly and catch up and chat about business and life and what have you. Well, in the second week, all of a sudden, instead of just standing on the outskirts, you know, in the darkness there, watching in, they plucked up enough courage to come and sit down.
0: Mm.
2: And when it came time for the final call for baptism, I made a call in three parts. First of all, for those who wanted to commit their lives to Jesus for the first time in their life. The second one was for those who had discovered new truths and wanted to become part of the Adventist community of faith. And then the third one was for those who have backslidden.
0: Mm.
2: And my friend, now friend, Sam, he arose at that second, at that third call there and came down the front wanting to recommit his life to Jesus. And afterwards, we went out the back and had a bit of a conversation together. And he said, man, I was praying. If he calls for backslidden people to come and rededicate their lives to Jesus, I'll come forward. Wow. He said, I wasn't sure you would. I didn't think you would. He came forward. He said, if this site hadn't been right next to my house, there's no way this would have happened. And I guess to really conclude that story, again, he's a shy guy, but a very committed guy. And on the day of the baptisms, we're down there at the waterside. Delays again, Fiji time. It was very, very pleasant, very relaxed. But by this point, we're about an hour and a half late for commencing baptisms. And I hadn't seen Sam at all. Well, there he arrives at 5 minutes past 11. And he comes on the outside, the outskirts again. And he says to me, I said to God, one last test. If they've started baptisms before I get there, I know that I'm not to recommit my life to you. But if they haven't, well, that's my final sign. Wow. Sure enough, people were only just walking in the water as he arrived. And so it was just a consistent lineup of things that are beyond, you know, mere probabilistic causes that enabled him not only to hear the message, but to experience and reconnect with God's love in his life.
0: Wow.
2: And connect with a community of faith. That was incredible for me to be just a small cog in that story.
0: Yeah, praise the Lord. Hey, Stephen, thank you so much for sharing that. We've got another person that we're going to jump on right now. So we want to say mode venaka. And you know what mode means, goodbye. But thank you so much, Stephen, and appreciate you coming on and sharing. And praise God for you being willing to be used by God. Thank you so much for coming on board and sharing.
2: Naka, sasatale.
0: Oh, God bless you, mate. Thank you. All right. So we have another person phoning in. I'm telling you, it's happening thick and fast today. We've never done this before in this way. And it's really, really exciting. Hope and pray that you guys are being blessed. I'm getting comments in here that yes, you are being blessed, which is wonderful. We are certainly being blessed. So as soon as my good friend Sven gives me the thumbs up that we are ready to roll with our next guest, we're going to put them through and we're going to hear their journey. So in the meantime, whilst that is happening, I just want to once again just give a big shout out to all the teams that helped with the young people. They were just incredible. The ladies that were there helping out at my VBS, they just did an amazing job. And I can't miss out on sharing this young little evangelist. We've had young people sharing and the impact. Five-year-old, I think he's 5 years old. Correct me if I'm wrong, guys. You guys from the village text me. Little Tui. He invited his mother to come along. She came along. I think she might have been Seventh-day Adventist, but kind of slipped away, but she was baptized there, and that was really, really exciting. So this little boy brought his mother along. I'm pretty sure he was around 5 years old or so, somewhere there, and this little boy was an evangelist. He took flyers, and there were kids playing volleyball. And he stopped the volleyball game and he said, here's some flyers, you need to come. We are ready now for our next guest. And take it away, Sven.
1: Yeah. Yes, we're delighted to be able to include Mark. Mark is going to join us. He's either on a flight or just coming back from a flight or somewhere. But he took the time to join us. So Mark, how are you?
0: Bolivanaka, Mark. Welcome aboard.
3: Bulavanaka. Yeah, I'm very good. I'm actually stuck in the MA tunnel with traffic heading west in Sydney. So if I drop out, I apologise early.
0: Well, that's right. A very different experience to the village there in the middle of Sydney.
3: Very, Very different.
0: Hey, so Mark, tell us, what was really memorable for you on this trip? And was this your first mission trip?
3: No, this was my third.
0: Okay.
3: I've done one to Vanuatu, one to Zambia, and then this one is my third one.
0: Oh, praise the Lord. So what has really impressed you, and what's going to remain with you as a very special memory, one or two memories?
3: Have you got 4 hours?
0: That's what we need, I know.
3: Okay, so the first thing, when we landed in Nandi, and we had to drive, we hired a car in Nandi, and I had three of the speakers in my car. So we took a little detour through 6 hours of dirt in Fiji. I didn't think there'd be that much. But I tell you, Pastor, miracles happen. We were out in the, well, you know, we say boonies, and there was this hairpin corner. I was driving the car, and another car came from a blind and, like, was on my side of the road.
0: Wow.
3: And with the three speakers in the car, I should have T-boned him, Pastor. Like, we were in his front door, and somehow, well, miracles happen. The car, I took off to the left and went down a little hole. Now, I'm saying a little hole. It was probably a 300-foot drop if we had have gone over.
0: Wow.
3: But the car hit a little pothole in the side. The other car somehow just straightened up, and we missed each other. I don't know how. Well, I do. It was a miracle.
0: Yeah, the angels. The angels would have been working overtime.
3: Amen. Yeah, they pushed the other car. They pushed the other car past the Danny. Like, wow. Telegrant said, "Oh, what?" Like, it was so, like, yeah. It couldn't have been. We should have crashed.
0: Wow. So right from the word go, you saw the hand of God at work.
3: Correct. Within, you know, 3 or 4 hours on the road.
0: Wow.
3: Like, and then so many other stories that was just, you know, God's hand was above everything. It was just, you know, directing the whole thing.
0: Wow.
3: God was directing them.
0: Do you have another miracle story or another inspirational story to share with our listeners in these last couple of minutes?
3: Yeah, certainly. So we, Susie was the team leader for our little bunch of kids. So we did a kids club, and the first night there was 40, and then 50, and then 70. I've been on a flight, so I'm sorry if I'm repeating anything. But you just tell me if you've heard this before.
0: You just keep going, brother.
3: Okay. So, and then one night, there was this little group of five kids standing out the back, and we were in Gawiya, but it starts with a Q, at the Gawiya Church, and the little Fijian lad that was sitting next to me, Pastor, said, "Oh no!" I said, "What?" He goes, "Oh, they're naughty boys," and I went, "What?" And he goes, "Yeah, they're the QMC. And I went, "What does that mean?" And he said, "It's the Gawiya Mafia Club."
0: Oh, wow.
3: And you could tell that these little ones were mischievous. And I sort of like the mischievous ones. So I walked out the back and said, come in. And they said no. But one of the boys had already been to, I think, the Monday night. This was the Thursday night. One of the boys had been there, and I was doing little, you know, funny little salutes and little handshakes, special little ones, you know. And he gave me this little salute, and I gave him the one back, and then he whispered to all the boys, and these five young lads walked in and sat next to me in the pews listening to the Word of God.
0: Amen. The power of the Word of God to change hearts.
3: Correct.
0: And
3: you know, the Holy Spirit moves powerfully.
0: Amen.
3: And, like,
0: amen.
3: It was just... Like, my heart, my last night, because I was only there for 1 week out of the two.
0: Mm-hmm.
3: And so I had to leave early, and, you know, they all came, and some of them came and cried and said, "Please don't get my name's Mark, but in Fijian it's Marika." And so they called me Pa Marika.
0: Oh, wow.
3: And they said, and one of the little girls came up and said, "Please don't go, Pa Marika. I'm going to cry. I'm going to cry so much that everyone will pick on me." And I went, "Oh, wow." But my heart's melted for the people of Fiji, Pastor.
0: Amen.
3: So I'm going back every 3 months, because we've started a fundraise for their church.
0: Uh-huh.
3: We've got half the money, so around Christmas time we'll have the rest.
0: Praise the Lord.
3: And I'm going back in February.
0: Oh, well, praise the Lord. God bless you, brother. Thank you so much for sharing, Mark. We're out of time for this segment. But thank you for sharing those powerful testimonies. And, folk, we've been so blessed. We've only got a few more moments left. Listen to this song from 3ABN Music, In the Heart of Jesus. Then we'll be back to wrap up this blessed

0: heart of Jesus. Wow. And yeah, we saw the heart of Jesus at work in a mighty way there in Fiji over the past 2 weeks. Such blessings. And today, folk, I hope and pray you have been blessed on this very special edition of the Looking Up Show, as we have just shared just a snippet of the incredible miracles that God performed in Fiji during Fiji for Christ, that nationwide series over 170 different sites preaching the everlasting gospel, God's final message of love to the world, the three angels' messages all over Fiji, thousands baptized, over 3,800 people baptized, many more planning to be baptized. We had some of our interviewees today who were baptized there at the site. And that was exciting to hear, wasn't it, Sven?
1: It was. It was. I want to share one story which I thought was really amazing. So we went to the Suvavo Adventist Primary School, the Suva Adventist Primary School, and we had the principal, the head of school, Saki Isi. And he was hosting us each day. He had to go down to Nandi for part of the week, but then he came back. And he came back and he attended the evangelistic presentations that I shared. And on the Friday night, I shared the message of the characteristics of God's end time prophetic movement and church. Mm. You know, you go to Revelation and you see that God's people at the end of time, they keep the commandments of God. They have the faith of Jesus. Mm. They have the spirit of prophecy. Mm. They are proclaiming the everlasting gospel. They have a worldwide movement. Mm. It was so amazing. And he came up to me and he said, "Thank you, Sven, for making it so clear and for being courageous to share those characteristics."
0: Amen.
1: And so, you know, Danny, as we finish this Looking Up Show, I would like to invite not only the people in Fiji, but I would like to invite the listeners. Mm. Would you like to be part of God's end time prophetic message and movement right here in Australia?
0: Amen.
1: Would you like to join? And because the fact is this, I talked to a pastor this morning in Washington State in the United States of America, and he was saying, you know, one of his colleagues is just in his sermons, just inviting people, would you like to get baptized here in this church? Mm. You know, wherever you're living, you can be baptized.
0: Amen.
1: And join God's end time prophetic movement. And so even as we wrap up here, looking up, this is a time when you can get baptized.
0: Amen.
1: If you're listening to this program here this afternoon.
0: Amen. There's no better time to give your heart to Jesus, to come back to Jesus. Maybe you have slipped away. There are many at all the various sites who had slipped away for whatever reason, taken their eyes off Jesus, but they made a decision to recommit, to be rebaptized. Maybe you are listening and you've been listening for a while, and we want to make an appeal to you on behalf of Christ. Come back to Jesus. The prodigal son is welcomed back by the Father into the home, and there's a great celebration. And so do come back. Come and join a Seventh-day Adventist church. And say, hey, I want to recommit. I want to be baptized. I want to be rebaptized. Step out in faith and make a decision to not just go on a mission trip overseas, but to do mission here in Australia
1: and be part of a mission adventure.
0: Absolutely, absolutely. Mm. So this is only going to grow. I believe this has begun. This snowball that God has initiated is going to continue. Next year, we've got One Voice 27 in September.
1: But we not only have One Voice
0: 27. Then we've got Australia for Christ
1: in 2028. We've got New Zealand for Christ,
0: yeah.
1: Australia for Christ, PNG for Christ, Indonesia for Christ.
0: So until Jesus comes, we're going to continue to share the good news of the gospel. And this week, we have taken a pause from our current events in connection with Bible prophecy that we normally do, because we are focusing on the greatest sign that Jesus gave, which was the gospel going to the whole world. Then the end will come. That'll be the end of the mudslides that we saw, that tragedy in Nepal. While we were there, that tragedy unfolded in Nepal. So our prayers go out to the people there in Nepal. You know, around the world, there's tragedy after tragedy after tragedy. And the only way tragedy will come to an end, Sven, is when the gospel is shared with the whole world and Jesus comes. And yes, we are hastening the day of his coming by sharing what we've been sharing.
1: And you can be ready. Amen. You can be ready right now.
0: Amen.
1: There's no reason to delay at all. You know, this ripple effect is continuing to grow, and we can be part of a movement that is sharing the good news about Jesus.
0: Amen. Well, we've only got a few seconds left, folk. Just a big heads up. I will be in Albury on September 17, sharing a message there from Faith FM special weekend program. 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Thank you so much, Savini. Savini shared in a text message, thank you for spreading the good news to my people and lead them to follow Jesus. Three young precious souls from my household got baptized. Isn't that exciting? That's from Savini, and God bless you. So, folk, I hope and pray that you have been thoroughly blessed. I know you all have. Sue, big shout out to you. And now, my friends, as we wrap up, remember, faith looks around, fear looks, but faith always looks up. God bless you. Until next time.

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2: The Desire of Ages, Chapter 12, The Temptation. And Jesus, being full of the Holy Ghost, returned from Jordan and was led by the Spirit into the wilderness. The words of Mark are still more significant. He says, "Immediately the Spirit driveth him into the wilderness. And he was there in the wilderness 40 days, tempted of Satan, and was with the wild beasts. And in those days he did eat nothing." When Jesus was led into the wilderness to be tempted, he was led by the Spirit of God. He did not invite temptation. He went to the wilderness to be alone, to contemplate his mission and work. By fasting and prayer, he was to brace himself for the blood-stained path he must travel. But Satan knew that the Savior had gone into the wilderness, and he thought this the best time to approach him. Mighty issues for the world were at stake in the conflict between the Prince of Light and the leader of the Kingdom of Darkness. After tempting man to sin, Satan claimed the earth as his and styled himself the prince of this world. Having conformed to his own nature, the father and mother of our race, he thought to establish here his empire. He declared that men had chosen him as their sovereign. Through his control of men, he held dominion over the world. Christ had come to disprove Satan's claim. As the Son of Man, Christ would stand loyal to God. Thus it would be shown that Satan had not gained complete control of the human race, and that his claim to the world was false. All who desired deliverance from his power would be set free. The dominion that Adam had lost through sin would be recovered. Since the announcement to the serpent in Eden, "I will put enmity between thee and the woman, and between thy seed and her seed," Satan had known that he did not hold absolute sway over the world. There was seen in men the working of a power that withstood his dominion. With intense interest, he watched the sacrifices offered by Adam and his sons. In these ceremonies, he discerned a

From generation to generation, he worked to blind the people to these prophecies, that they might reject Christ at his coming. At the birth of Jesus, Satan knew that one had come with a divine commission to dispute his dominion. He trembled at the angel's message attesting the authority of the newborn king. Satan well knew the position that Christ had held in heaven as the beloved of the Father. That the Son of God should come to this earth as a man filled him with amazement and with apprehension. He could not fathom the mystery of this great sacrifice. His selfish soul could not understand such love for the deceived race. The glory and peace of heaven and the joy of communion with God were but dimly comprehended by men, but they were well known to Lucifer, the covering cherub. Since he had lost heaven, he was determined to find revenge by causing others to share his fall. This he would do by causing them to undervalue heavenly things and to set the heart upon things of the earth. Not without hindrance was the commander of heaven to win the souls of men to his kingdom. From the time when he was a babe in Bethlehem, he was continually assailed by the evil one. The image of God was manifested in Christ, and in the counsels of Satan, it was determined that he should be overcome. No human being had come into the world and escaped the power of the deceiver. The forces of the confederacy of evil were set upon his track to engage in warfare against him and, if possible, to prevail over him. At the Savior's baptism, Satan was among the witnesses. He saw the Father's glory overshadowing his Son. He heard the voice of Jehovah testifying to the divinity of Jesus. Ever since Adam's sin, the human race had been cut off from direct communion with God. The intercourse between heaven and earth had been through Christ. But now that Jesus had come in the likeness of sinful flesh, the Father himself spoke. He had before communicated with humanity through Christ. Now he communicated with humanity in Christ. Satan had hoped that God's abhorrence of evil would bring an eternal separation between heaven and earth, but now it was manifest that the connection between God and man had been restored. Satan saw that he must either conquer or be conquered. The issues of the conflict involved too much to be entrusted to his confederate angels. He must personally conduct the warfare. All the energies of apostasy were railed against the Son of God. Christ was made the mark of every weapon of hell. Many look on this conflict between Christ and Satan as having no special bearing on their own life, and for them it has little interest. But within the domain of every heart, that controversy is repeated. Never does one leave the ranks of evil for the service of God without encountering the assaults of Satan. The enticements which Christ resisted were those that we find it so difficult to withstand. Satan had pointed to Adam's sin as proof that God's law was unjust and could not be obeyed. In our humanity, Christ was to redeem Adam's failure. But when Adam was assailed by the tempter, none of the effects of sin were upon him. He stood in the strength of perfect manhood, possessing the full vigor of mind and body. He was surrounded with the glories of Eden and was in daily communion with heavenly beings. It was not thus with Jesus when he entered the wilderness to cope with Satan. For 4,000 years, the race had been decreasing in physical strength and in mental power and in moral worth. And Christ took upon him the infirmities of degenerate humanity. Only thus could he rescue man from the lowest depths of his degradation. Many claim that it was impossible for Christ to be overcome by temptation. Then he could not have been placed in Adam's position. He could not have gained the victory that Adam failed to gain.
If we have in

any sense a more trying conflict than had Christ, then he would not be able to succor us. But our Savior took humanity with all its liabilities. He took the nature of man with the possibility of yielding to temptation. We have nothing to bear which he has not endured. With Christ, as with the holy pair in Eden, appetite was the ground of the first great temptation. Just where the ruin began, the work of our redemption must begin. As by the indulgence of appetite Adam fell, so by the denial of appetite Christ must overcome. And when he had fasted 40 days and 40 nights, he was afterward and hungered. And when the tempter came to him, he said, "If thou be the Son of God, command that these stones be made bread." But he answered and said, "It is written, man shall not live by bread alone, but by every word that proceedeth out of the mouth of God." From the time of Adam to that of Christ, self-indulgence had increased the power of the appetites and passions until they had almost unlimited control. Thus men had become debased and diseased, and of themselves it was impossible for them to overcome. In man's behalf, Christ conquered by enduring the severest test. For our sake, he exercised a self-control stronger than hunger or death. And in this first victory were involved other issues that enter into all our conflicts with the powers of darkness. When Jesus entered the wilderness, he was shut in by the Father's glory, absorbed in communion with God. He was lifted above human weakness. But the glory departed, and he was left to battle with temptation. It was pressing upon him every moment. His human nature shrank from the conflict that awaited him. For 40 days he fasted and prayed, weak and emaciated from hunger, worn and haggard with mental agony. His visage was so marred more than any man, and his form more than the sons of men. Now was Satan's opportunity. Now he supposed that he could overcome Christ. They came to the Savior as if in answer to his prayers, one in the guise of an angel from heaven. He claimed to have a commission from God to declare that Christ's fast was at an end. As God had sent an angel to stay the hand of Abraham from offering Isaac, so, satisfied with Christ's willingness to enter the blood-stained path, the Father had sent an angel to deliver him. This was the message brought to Jesus. The Savior was faint from hunger. He was craving for food when Satan came suddenly upon him. Pointing to the stones which strewed the desert and which had the appearance of loaves, the tempter said, "If thou be the Son of God, command that these stones be made bread." Though he appears as an angel of light, these first words betray his character. "If thou be the Son of God." Here is the insinuation of distrust. Should Jesus do what Satan suggests, it would be an acceptance of the doubt. The tempter plans to overthrow Christ by the same means that were so successful with the human race in the beginning. How artfully had Satan approached Eve in Eden. "Yea, hath God said, ye shall not eat of every tree of the garden?" Thus far the tempter's words were truth, but in his manner of speaking them there was a disguised contempt for the words of God. There was a covert negative, a doubt of the divine truthfulness. Satan sought to instill into the mind of Eve the thought that God would not do as he had said, that the withholding of such beautiful fruit was a contradiction of his love and compassion for man. So now, the tempter seeks to inspire Christ with his own sentiments. "If thou be the Son of God." The words rankle with bitterness in his mind. In the tones of his voice is an expression of utter incredulity. Would
God treat his own son thus? Would he leave him in the desert with wild beasts, without food, without companions, without comfort? He insinuates that God never meant his son to be in such a state as this. If thou be the Son of God, show thy power by relieving thyself of this pressing hunger. Command that this stone be made bread. The words from heaven. This is my beloved Son, in whom I am well pleased. Were still sounding in the ears of Satan, but he was determined to make Christ disbelieve this testimony. The word of God was Christ's assurance of his divine mission. He had come to live as a man among men, and it was the word that declared his connection with heaven. It was Satan's purpose to cause him to doubt that word. If Christ's confidence in God could be shaken, Satan knew that the victory in the whole controversy would be his. He could overcome Jesus. He hoped that under the force of despondency and extreme hunger, Christ would lose faith in his Father and work a miracle in his own behalf. Had he done this, the plan of salvation would have been broken. When Satan and the Son of God first met in conflict, Christ was the commander of the heavenly host, and Satan, the leader of revolt in heaven, was cast out. Now their condition is apparently reversed, and Satan makes the most of his supposed advantage. One of the most powerful of the angels, he says, has been banished from heaven. The appearance of Jesus indicates that he is that fallen angel, forsaken by God and deserted by men. A divine being would be able to sustain his claim by working a miracle. If thou be the Son of God, command this stone that it be made bread. Such an act of created power, urges the tempter, would be conclusive evidence of divinity. It would bring the controversy to an end. Not without a struggle could Jesus listen in silence to the arch-deceiver, but the Son of God was not to prove his divinity to Satan or to explain the reason of his humiliation. By conceding to the demands of the rebel, nothing for the good of man or the glory of God would be gained. Had Christ complied with the suggestion of the enemy, Satan would still have said, "Show me a sign that I may believe you to be the Son of God." Evidence would have been worthless to break the power of rebellion in his heart. And Christ was not to exercise divine power for his own benefit. He had come to bear trial as we must do, leaving us an example of faith and submission. Neither here nor at any subsequent time in his earthly life did he work a miracle in his own behalf. His wonderful works were all for the good of others. Though Jesus recognized Satan from the beginning, he was not provoked to enter into controversy with him. Strengthened with the memory of the voice from heaven, he rested in his Father's love. He would not parley with temptation. Jesus met Satan with the words of Scripture. "It is written," he said. In every temptation, the weapon of his warfare was the Word of God. Satan demanded of Christ a miracle as a sign of his divinity, but that which is greater than all miracles, a firm reliance upon a "Thus saith the Lord," was a sign that could not be controverted. So long as Christ held to this position, the tempter could gain no advantage. It was in the time of greatest weakness that Christ was assailed by the fiercest temptations. Thus Satan thought to prevail. By this policy, he had gained the victory over men. When strength failed, and the willpower weakened, and faith ceased to repose in God, then those who had stood long and valiantly for the right were overcome. Moses was wearied with the 40 years wandering of Israel when, for the moment, his faith let go its hold upon infinite power.
he failed just upon the borders of the promised land. So with Elijah, who had stood undaunted before King Ahab, who had faced the whole nation of Israel with the 450 prophets of Baal at their head. After that terrible day upon Carmel, when the false prophets had been slain and the people had declared their allegiance to God, Elijah fled for his life before the threats of the idolatrous Jezebel. Thus, Satan has taken advantage of the weakness of humanity, and he will still work in the same way. Whenever one is encompassed with clouds, perplexed by circumstances, or afflicted by poverty or distress, Satan is at hand to tempt and annoy. He attacks our weak points of character. He seeks to shake our confidence in God, who suffers such a condition of things to exist. We are tempted to distrust God, to question his love. Often the tempter comes to us as he came to Christ, arraying before us our weakness and infirmities. He hopes to discourage the soul and to break our hold on God. Then he is sure of his prey. If we would meet him as Jesus did, we should escape many a defeat. By parleying with the enemy, we give him an advantage. When Christ said to the tempter, "Man shall not live by bread alone, but by every word that proceedeth out of the mouth of God," he repeated the words that more than 1400 years before he had spoken to Israel. "The Lord thy God led thee these 40 years in the wilderness, and he humbled thee and suffered thee to hunger, and fed thee with manna which thou knewest not, neither did thy fathers know, that he might make thee know that man doth not live by bread only, but by every word that proceedeth out of the mouth of the Lord doth man live." In the wilderness, when all means of sustenance failed, God sent his people manna from heaven, and a sufficient and constant supply was given. This provision was to teach them that while they trusted in God and walked in his ways, he would not forsake them. The Savior now practiced the lesson he had taught to Israel. By the word of God, succor had been given to the Hebrew host, and by the same word, it would be given to Jesus. He awaited God's time to bring relief. He was in the wilderness in obedience to God, and he would not obtain food by following the suggestions of Satan. In the presence of the witnessing universe, he testified that it is a less calamity to suffer whatever may befall than to depart in any manner from the will of God. Man shall not live by bread alone, but by every word of God. Often the follower of Christ is brought where he cannot serve God and carry forward his worldly enterprises. Perhaps it appears that obedience to some plain requirement of God will cut off his means of support. Often the follower of Christ is brought where he cannot serve God and carry forward his worldly enterprises. Perhaps it appears that obedience to some plain requirement of God will cut off his means of support. Satan would make him believe that he must sacrifice his conscientious convictions. But the only thing in our world upon which we can rely is the word of God. "Seek ye first the kingdom of God and his righteousness, and all these things shall be added unto you." Even in this life, it is not for our good to depart from the will of our Father in heaven. When we learn the power of his word, we shall not follow the suggestions of Satan in order to obtain food or to save our lives. Our only questions will be, "What is God's command?" and "What his promise?" Knowing these, we shall obey the one and trust the other. In the last great conflict of the controversy with Satan, those who are loyal to God will see every earthly support cut off. Because they refuse to break his law in obedience to earthly powers, they will be forbidden to buy or sell. It will finally be decreed that they shall be put to death. But to the obedient is given the promise, "He shall dwell on high,
His place of defense shall be the munitions of rocks. Bread shall be given him. His waters shall be sure. By this promise, the children of God will live. When the earth shall be wasted with famine, they shall be fed. They shall not be ashamed in the evil time, and in the days of famine shall they be satisfied. To that time of distress, the prophet Habakkuk looked forward, and his words expressed the faith of the church. Although the fig tree shall not blossom, neither shall fruit be in the vines, the labor of the olive shall fail, and the fields shall yield no meat, the flock shall be cut off from the fold, and there shall be no herd in the stalls. Yet I will rejoice in the Lord. I will joy in the God of my salvation. Of all the lessons to be learned from our Lord's first great temptation, none is more important than that bearing upon the control of the appetites and passions. In all ages, temptations appealing to the physical nature have been most effectual in corrupting and degrading mankind. Through intemperance, Satan works to destroy the mental and moral powers that God gave to man as a priceless endowment. Thus, it becomes impossible for men to appreciate things of eternal worth. Through sensual indulgence, Satan seeks to blot from the soul every trace of likeness to God. The uncontrolled indulgence and consequent disease and degradation that existed at Christ's first advent will again exist with intensity of evil before his second coming. Christ declares that the condition of the world will be as in the days before the flood, as in Sodom and Gomorrah. Every imagination of the thoughts of the heart will be evil continually. Upon the very verge of that fearful time, we are now living. And to us should come home the lesson of the Savior's fast. Only by the inexpressible anguish which Christ endured can we estimate the evil of unrestrained indulgence. His example declares that our only hope of eternal life is through bringing the appetites and passions into subjection to the will of God. In our own strength, it is impossible for us to deny the clamors of our fallen nature. Through this channel, Satan will bring temptation upon us. Christ knew that the enemy would come to every human being to take advantage of hereditary weakness and by his false insinuations to ensnare all whose trust is not in God. And by passing over the ground which man must travel, our Lord has prepared the way for us to overcome. It is not his will that we should be placed at a disadvantage in the conflict with Satan. He would not have us intimidated and discouraged by the assaults of the serpent. Be of good cheer, he says. I have overcome the world. Let him who is struggling against the power of appetite look to the Savior in the wilderness of temptation. See him in his agony upon the cross as he exclaimed, I thirst. He has endured all that it is possible for us to bear. His victory is ours. Jesus rested upon the wisdom and strength of his heavenly Father. He declares, The Lord God will help me. Therefore shall I not be confounded, and I know that I shall not be ashamed. Behold, the Lord God will help me. Pointing to his own example, he says to us, Who is among you that feareth the Lord and walketh in darkness and hath no light? Let him trust in the name of the Lord and stay upon his God. The prince of this world cometh, said Jesus, and hath nothing in me. There was in him nothing that responded to Satan's sophistry. He did not consent to sin. Not even by a thought did he yield to temptation. So it may be with us. Christ's humanity was united with divinity.
He was fitted for the conflict by the indwelling of the Holy Spirit, and He came to make us partakers of the divine nature. So long as we are united to Him by faith, sin has no more dominion over us. God reaches for the hand of faith in us to direct it to lay fast hold upon the divinity of Christ, that we may attain to perfection of character. And how this is accomplished, Christ has shown us. By what means did He overcome in the conflict with Satan? By the Word of God. Only by the Word could He resist temptation. "It is written," He said, "and unto us are given exceeding great and precious promises, that by these ye might be partakers of the divine nature, having escaped the corruption that is in the world through lust." Every promise in God's Word is ours. By every word that proceedeth out of the mouth of God are we to live. When assailed by temptation, look not to circumstances or to the weakness of self, but to the power of the Word. All its strength is yours. "Thy Word," says the psalmist, "have I hid in mine heart that I might not sin against Thee. By the word of Thy lips I have kept me from the paths of the destroyer."

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6: In 2022, it was estimated that at least 360 million Christians experienced high levels of persecution and discrimination. That's 1 in 7 Christians worldwide. In Acts 5:41, after the apostles had been threatened and beaten, we read that they departed from the presence of the council, rejoicing that they were counted worthy to suffer shame for Jesus' name. It has been estimated that 80% of all religious persecution today is against Christians. To me, that confirms that the battle between good and evil, between Christ and Satan, is real. Jesus foresaw and prophesied that his followers would indeed suffer at the hands of cruel people. But the world, the free world, is certainly a better place today as a result of the work and message of Christianity. Just compare it to the barbarous days of Rome or places where Christianity has had little to no influence to this very day. In Matthew 5:10, the Bible says, "Blessed are the persecuted, for theirs is the kingdom of heaven." For me, that's good enough. Not will be or might be, but theirs is the kingdom of heaven. I'm Pastor Daniel for Faith FM.
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8: My audience across Australia know how much I enjoy talking to specialists from the Sydney Adventist Hospital. They are some of the brightest people in the country and they do incredibly good work. This week we're going to hear about something I've never heard of before, a rare condition known as a disease that turns you into a stone of all things. Dr. Michael Chu is a rheumatologist at the SAN. He's on the line. Dr. Chu, thanks for your time. Appreciate it.
9: Not a problem, Steve. Thanks for the invitation.
8: Scleroderma, what is it?
9: Scleroderma is a funny condition. In short, it refers to a condition with a thickening of the skin. Sclero is a Greek word, which means hard or hardening, and derma reflects the skin. So it's a condition where you get thickening or hardening of the skin.
8: How common?
9: Look, it's a relatively uncommon condition. It's probably guesstimated that about 5,000 people in Australia have it. It's a funny condition as well because it manifests in many different ways. So some people have it with relatively minimal symptoms. Some people have it with multi-organ involvement. So it's certainly a very heterogeneous condition.
8: I'm feeling various parts of my forearm and hand and thinking to myself, What would that feel like if I were to be struck down by this? What would that be like?
9: So the term scleroderma to some degree is a misnomer itself because it's not just the skin that's involved and not infrequently other organ systems and other manifestations are the first signs. In fact, one of the maybe more common features is a condition called Raynaud's phenomenon, which can be primary and not related to a connective tissue disorder, but it can also be associated with scleroderma. And it's a condition where the extremities, often the fingers, change color from white to blue to red in response to cold. And for many people, that can be the first manifestation of scleroderma, and often many years even before the skin begins to thicken. Again, almost paradoxically, sometimes the fingers become puffy and swollen many years before they thicken.
8: So you'd think then that you were perhaps getting some form of rheumatoid arthritis or something, would you?
9: Well, absolutely. So with scleroderma, it can give you joint pain and stiffness in the joints, and that in itself can mimic rheumatoid arthritis. Technically speaking, with rheumatoid arthritis, there's actual inflammation, whereas often with scleroderma, there's more joint pain. And sometimes the limitation in movement of the fingers, for example, is from the skin and the Raynaud's phenomenon rather than purely from the joints. But the two conditions can overlap and many of the features are common to both.
8: But this can also attack your digestive system, can it?
9: Absolutely. So one of the subtypes of scleroderma is called systemic sclerosis. And the term systemic refers to the fact that many other organ systems can be involved. So even though we said that scleroderma reflects the condition of skin, systemic sclerosis in particular can affect the kidneys, it can affect the esophagus or the lining of the stomach, it can even affect the heart and the lungs. So it's quite a heterogeneous and multi-system condition. It's also important to note that no two people are the same. So whilst one person might have skin involvement as a predominant feature, the next person might have heart and lung symptoms as the predominant feature. So there's no doubt that no two people are the same.
8: Would you see a handful of cases like this a year or more than that?
9: I guess in its various forms, Steve, to confuse you even more, sometimes people have the blood tests of scleroderma without the clinical features. And sometimes we see that many years even before the onset of symptoms. And I guess how you define a condition is based on blood test results and investigation results, as well as the clinical features. But it's a relatively uncommon condition, and not infrequently I see people with an association. So pulmonary hypertension, for example, is an association with scleroderma. That in itself can occur in the absence of other clinical features. But it's a relatively uncommon condition, And like I previously mentioned before, some people just have Raynaud's, which is a relatively, or can be a relatively innocuous symptom. They may have lesser features of scleroderma otherwise, and their treatment is relatively supportive and conservative, yet they would technically still be labelled with the condition.
8: We're talking to Dr. Michael Chu, rheumatologist with the SAN. What sort of impact would this have on a person's lifestyle, for example, doctor?
9: Oh, look, it can be quite significant. There's the physical manifestations, there's a functional impact, and there can be a strong emotional association attached to it as well. If you have severe Raynaud's, particularly at this time of year, the digits can be quite markedly affected. And in even, you know, brushing your teeth or buttoning your clothes in the mornings can be very, very difficult. And that can lead to a great deal of difficulty just doing day-to-day tasks, things that you and I might take for granted, like opening a milk bottle or preparing a cup of tea. You know, that can having this condition can significantly slow people down, and that can have a significant impact on their general well-being, interactions with family members, and it can significantly impact on their work. Some of the symptoms are not overtly evident to other people as well. So whilst, you know, one might have significant features, it may not be clear to family or friends or work colleagues exactly what's going on. And it can be a condition that's difficult to explain to other people.
8: Tough to treat?
9: Yes and no. Scleroderma is a unique condition where you treat the person and not the condition per se. So you treat the manifestations. And whether it's Raynaud's or reflux or pulmonary hypertension, there are specific therapies geared towards those specific manifestations, which you know can be different in every individual. We are lucky that there are some newer therapies being available. So traditionally, it has been difficult to treat, but I think the future holds a lot of promise. And certainly, you know, these people can be managed for symptom relief as well as, you know, emotional support to help them through their journey.
8: Fascinating story. Thank you for telling us about it tonight. I'll talk to you soon. Thanks a lot, Doctor.
9: That's not a problem. Thanks so much, Steve.
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1: 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I'm Pastor Gary from Faith FM Drive Time, and I've got some exciting news. Drive Time is growing. That's right. 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I'm really looking forward to your joining me on this wonderful new adventure.
11: G'day, Wayne here from the Hope Discovery Centre. With everything that's happening in the world right now, it's a question more people are asking. Is Jesus actually coming back? For centuries, the Bible have pointed to the signs, not to create fear, but to give certainty. Not everything is falling apart. Some things are actually falling into place, and the return of Jesus is at the center of that promise. If you've ever wondered when or what really matters, we're offering you a free study guide that explains it clearly. Just call 1300 300 389 and mention the word hope. That's 1300 300 389, because this story is heading somewhere.
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A host of proverbs in our culture urge the need for wariness. Fool me once, shame on you. Fool me twice, shame on me. Keep your friends close and your enemies closer. It is better to be a living dog than a dead lion. We learn the lesson while we're young. Don't trust too much, forgive too much, believe too much, endure too much. But what if God took such an attitude with us? What if heaven's scorecard righteously declared one strike and you're out, or even three strikes and you're out? What if instead of wounded love, the father met the prodigal at the door with directions to the nearest halfway house? What if God insulated himself against the likelihood of our repeated mistakes, our continuing folly, our headstrong rebellions? The gospel couldn't be clearer. Love bears all things, believes all things, love hopes all things, endures all things. But God proves his love for us in that while we still were sinners, Christ died for us. Grace always takes unlikely risks, defies the odds, and chooses to believe that hearts can soften, pride may melt, and prodigals should get a full embrace. Accept the always reaching love that knows how grace will lead us home. And stay in.

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1: Hello, I'm Casey Wolverton. I don't know about you, but I love being around people who know how to celebrate life. When I was in primary school, my fourth grade teacher sure knew how. Miss Rasmussen seemed to eat, sleep, and drive thinking about how to teach her fourth graders. Although I thought she was at least 90 years old, probably closer to 60, she never let a day go by without joining us boys in at least one recess or lunch sport activity. It was great watching her out there on the ball field or court. She seemed to enjoy herself there as much as when she was teaching us mathematics. And we knew she loved that. Mrs. Rasmussen took to heart what the Bible says in 1 Corinthians 10, "Whatever you do, do it all for the glory of God." The truth is, God wants to empower us to celebrate life that radiates enthusiasm and joy and purpose. Why not ask Him today to help you do it?
2: Were the days of creation actually 1 year long?
3: Oh, that's fair. No. You know, in the Bible, it says a day with the Lord is like 1,000 years. That doesn't mean a day is 1,000 years either. That's simply saying that for God, a day, 1,000 years, it's pretty much all the same. A day is a day and 1,000 years is 1,000 years, but God is so great and looks at things from a different perspective to us. So a day is like 1,000 years. Time doesn't mean to God what it means to us. We are small and God is vast. But no, the days of creation were days. They were 24-hour periods. That's what the Bible indicates. May not be what your physics teacher taught you or your science teacher taught you, but it's what the Bible indicates. The reason those days aren't years is because that's not a prophetic scenario. That's just a literal account. Creation, first day, second day, third day, fourth day, sixth day, Sabbath day, those are just days. But in Bible prophecy, it's different. So nothing symbolic, nothing representative about those days. Those days are days. Just like Jesus was in the tomb 3 days. Those are days, not years. But in prophecy, when you're dealing with symbols, that's when things are different.

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0: We live in a society where the supernatural is not an everyday part of our life. We live in modern times, we're very secular, which means the supernatural is not, for most people, I think it's a part of my life and maybe a lot of you as well. But in as society, the supernatural and the invisible side of life is not something people entertain very often. My grandmother is the reason I believe in this book. I was a really wayward teenager. I would spend a lot of time, I'll just say I did a lot of drinking and the things that go with that. And we thought we were having a lot of fun. During the times of sobering up, I would always think of my grandmother. I don't know why, it just got to me. My grandmother listened on the radio one day to someone teaching Bible prophecy. And she got convicted and she studied it. And someone came out and visited with her and made sure she was understanding the Bible. And cut a long story short, she decided she needed to get baptized because the Bible says get baptized. But my grandfather was bitterly opposed. I mean, not a little bit. He just thought this Bible stuff. So my grandmother turned away from doing it and she decided she was to be baptized the next day. She decided that night, I'm not going to do it. She went to bed. She was, they lived on a, my grandfather was a stockman. He worked on properties looking after sheep and cattle. All my uncles were stockmen. It's just a family thing. We're from the bush. They lived in a house up in New England, out from Gyra. If you know New England, up in New South Wales, the house had a dirt floor. And Gyra's weather is a lot like Tasmania's. It's very cold in winter. They were poor. They had no electricity. And my grandmother had 10 children, 3 girls and 7 boys. Long story short, she went to bed that night. At 2:45 in the morning, she awoke. And the room where she went to sleep on this little property named Cave of Faith, the room was glowing. She immediately thought, fire. Jumps out of bed, looks at the lantern, hurricane lantern, and the glass lamp. They're not going. My grandfather, Tom, he's asleep. She says, why is the room glowing? She heard a voice. She said it was the voice of a young man. To the day of her death, my grandmother said, that voice was her guardian angel. Do you want to know what he said?
1: Yes.
0: You sure? The angel said, pray to your Father in heaven who hears you always. That was it. Hairs stand up on the back of her neck like you wouldn't believe, and she gets on her knees until the sun came up that next morning. She was baptized that next day. She told me that story as a child, and it was impressed upon me that there is a supernatural world. Many cultures, in fact, every culture in human history has acknowledged it, except the one you and I are living in.

The Bible gives us an incredible. I don't go to the, I don't know what else you might go to. What would you go to today? Google, whatever. We let the Bible explain the Bible, and that way we all understand it the same. If I bring in what this person says or that person says, we'll come up with different ideas. But the Bible, when it explains itself, is a very clear book. And let me show you how this works in Revelation chapter 12. We have this strange symbol of a woman, sun, moon, and stars. What do all those things mean? Well, let's let the Bible tell us. If we break that down, there's a woman, there's a sun, there's a moon, and there's 12 stars. What does the Bible say about that? Well, the word woman is used again and again to refer to God's covenant people. You can see it there in 2 Corinthians. The church is called the bride of Christ. I've betrothed you to one husband that he may present you as a chaste virgin. Back in Jeremiah 6, Israel is called, I've likened the daughters of Zion to a lovely and delicate woman. The Bible consistently, when Israel is being faithful, she's portrayed that way. When she's unfaithful, Hosea has Gomer representing God's people where she's being unfaithful. A woman, the beauty of a woman, is used to symbolize God's covenant people. And so in Revelation, we already know that. Revelation's not going to just let us get away with the one symbol. He's going to add layer on layer so we can't get it wrong. And if we go to the Bible and we look for the sun, the moon, and the 12 stars, we go back to the book of Genesis in Genesis chapter 37, where Joseph is given a dream. He's a prophet. It says, then he dreamed still another dream, and he told his brothers and said, look, I've dreamed another dream. And this time, the sun, the moon, and the 11 stars, it turns out he's the 12th. That's why there's only 11 here. And the 11 stars bowed down to me. And the next verse tells us what that all means. Shall your mother

12 and verse 3, and it says, another sign appeared in heaven. Behold, a great fiery red dragon, having 7 heads and 10 horns. You know, in the book of Revelation, you'll meet the 7 heads and 10 horns again and again. It always refers to the same power, but I'll come to that. And 7 diadems on his heads. Again, if we take that, the dragon with 7 heads and 10 horns, and we let the Bible, see how we're doing this? It's not, I've got a new interpretation. Gary's got one interpretation. David, he's got another. I've got one. This guy over here, he's got another 3. That's not how we use the Bible. We let the Bible explain the Bible, and it will always give us the same answer. Who's the dragon? Well, if we went a little further in that chapter to Revelation 12, verse 7 and 8, notice what it says. Revelation 12 repeats itself 3 times. This is the second part where it starts again in verse 7. It says, and war broke out in heaven. This is the original war and why bad things are happening in this world. There was an original war. Michael and his angels fought with the dragon. And the dragon and his angels fought back, but they did not prevail, nor was there a place found for them in heaven any longer. So the great dragon was cast out. Who's the dragon? That serpent of old called the devil and Satan, who deceives the whole world. He was cast to the earth and his angels were cast out with him. You cannot confuse the identity of the dragon. The Bible says it in plain language. He's a serpent of old, referring to Genesis and the deception of Eve. Well, who is then the devil? Doesn't he have a red suit and horns and a pitchfork? That's the way the cartoons portray him. That's not how my Bible portrays him. Where do we get the answers for all the questions? What's going on here? I'm told that the people of Tasmania are the smartest people in Australia. Did I get told falsely? We get the answers from the Bible. What's the Bible tell us about the devil and his origin and who he really is? Because let me tell you, if the Bible's true, so is he. Back in Ezekiel, we're given a number of insights into the origin of evil. Why is there evil in the universe? Why would God allow, a good, kind, loving God, allow evil? Doesn't make any sense. This is what it says about this character called the devil. He says, you were the anointed cherub who covers. A cherub is a class of angel in the Bible. The Ark of the Covenant, where the 10 commandments are inside, has a mercy seat. And over that mercy seat were 2 angels made of gold. They're covering cherubs. That means he's the highest angel in heaven. He stands beside God himself. You were the anointed cherub who covers. I establish you. You are on the holy mountain of God. You walk back and forth in the midst of fiery stones. You were perfect in your ways from the day you created. God did not make a bad person here. He didn't make a bad angel. He made a perfect angel. Till iniquity was found in you. Have you ever seen Star Wars? I grew up on that stuff. I love Star Wars. And there's a character in Star Wars. We call him Darth Vader. You know, he breathes funny. And as they made more movies, they went back in time to show you how Darth Vader was created. Darth Vader, does anyone know his original name? Where's the Star Wars fans? Anakin, there's someone here. There's more corrupt people here, not just me. Anakin was a good guy. They stole the script from the Bible.

He was a good guy, so much potential, but he made bad choices. He had freedom to choose, and he chose darkness. And the good guy becomes a bad guy, and that is how evil began in the universe. Star Wars stole the script from Scripture. In Isaiah 14 and verse 12, it gives us more insight to the fall of this good angel. It says, how you have fallen from heaven, O, what's his name? Lucifer. Lucifer, does anyone name their children Lucifer? You know, originally it was a nice name. It means son of the morning, morning star. That's what Latin word, morning star. You go out the morning, there's one light shining. One of the first angels created. Good name, but we don't like it because the good guy becomes Darth Vader. O Lucifer, son of the morning, how you are cut down to the ground, you who weaken the nations. For you have said in your heart, I will ascend into heaven. I will exalt my throne above the stars of God. I will also sit on the mount of the congregation on the farthest sides of the north. I will ascend into the heights of the cloud. I will be like the Most High. Somehow a perfect, beautiful creature wants to become God. A lust for power, of pride of his own beauty, corrupts him so thoroughly. God pleads with him, but he won't be restored. And that is the origin of all suffering in all of God's creation. That one powerful angel, because Revelation 12 says his tail swept, the dragon swept a third of the stars. Revelation 1:19 tells us the stars are angels. He took a third of the angels with him in this great rebellion against God. Hang on. If I was God, I'd just press the button. Do you know what the button is? You know, Donald Trump has one, I think, doesn't he? We're a bit nervous that Donald has one. He just launches a nuke and that's the end of that. I think Donald would do it too. God and Donald are very different. I'm not saying Donald would do it. I shouldn't be nasty. He's a fellow redhead. I've got to look after the redheads. God is love. And he knows that if he pushes the button, if he destroys Lucifer, which I would have been tempted to do for the sake of everyone, if he destroys Lucifer, no one else will ever say another thing bad against God. They'll be terrified to do so because he'll, I might get killed. And no longer will his universe be ruled by love. Instead, fear will grip everyone's heart. So God is even willing to put his son into the story at such amazing cost to stop this rebellion and end sin. He sent his son to earth to take the place for my sins on the cross of Calvary. If you've got sins, he took the place for them too. He took my place for my sins. To show us that he truly is love and that good will always overcome evil. Praise God. Good will always overcome evil. What does all this mean now in my 2 minutes and 27 seconds I have left? I need 2 hours for this. What are you doing to me, Gary? On earth, the woman, God's covenant people, bore a male child who is to rule all nations with a rod of iron. You know who that is, don't you? Jesus. This is where the covenant people, the Israel, becomes the church and under the new covenant. And her child was caught up to God and to his throne. And the woman fled into the wilderness where she had a place prepared by God that she should, that they should feed her there 1,260 days. That's a reference to the Dark Ages. The church going underground
from bitter persecution. I don't have time to finish what I've started here. But that time period is mentioned 7 times in the Bible in 3 different ways. The 1260 days, which is also 42 months. There's only 30 days in a prophetic month. There's no 31s or 28s, no Februarys. 30 days in a month, 1260 days is 42 months, or a year, which is a time. Times is 2 of them, and a half, which is 3.5 years, which is, again, it's 1260. It's all saying the same time period. And when you study Bible prophecy, you quickly realize whenever that's referring to anything, it's referring to the Dark Ages and the persecution of the church. It's called the Dark Ages for a reason. The church turns on itself, turns on itself. Very sad time. What are you doing to me? 31 seconds. Christians had to go underground. It's a friend of mine crawling into a church in Italy, up in the Waldensian valleys, up in the Alps. It's called Church of the Cave. Hang on. Is it, Gary? Yeah. Inside, can you see inside? It's like a big cathedral. Hundreds of Christians lost their lives during the 1260 years. If you go over the Alps from there into France and visit this little museum, the Huguenot Museum, they were the Christians of the Dark Ages. They call it the Museum of the Wilderness in French, desert or wilderness. And they have a verse from Revelation 12, verse 11, up on their wall. There's good and evil in the world. You may discover it's in you and I as well. Because of this original rebellion, we have all been born with a sinful nature. But God has a plan. Yes, it's supernatural. But Jesus can take your place. He can take my place. He can stand in for my sin and cover me with his blood. And supernaturally change me. And if you ever had known me growing up, you know I've been supernaturally changed to be here today. Can I pray with you? Father, there was a rebellion in heaven, that which you made good, but you made free, chose to turn that freedom into bad choices. Today in this room, we have all made bad choices. I'm the chief of bad choices. But Father, we thank you today for Jesus, that he stepped into human history. He showed us what you are like. He showed us that you are love, and that good will always, in the end, overcome evil. Please, Father, today, we don't want to leave this afternoon just with knowledge in our head. We want our hearts changed, Lord, supernaturally, that we might become people who follow Jesus, people who have rejected the darkness, instead choose to use the good. We choose good because we choose Jesus today. Bless us in this choice, is my prayer in Jesus' name. Amen.

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7: 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I'm here to offend. 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
8: 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If you are searching for a place to worship, why not look up your local Seventh-day Adventist church and go along this Saturday morning? You will be blessed, and if you're in Sydney, come to mine.

0: They are powerful, mighty. They're called the King of Beasts. Just the sound they make can fill you with awe and fear. If you've seen a lion, you are most likely in a zoo at the time, and you are grateful for the fence between you and the great Simba, as they're known in much of Africa, or the Shuba, as they're called in the Shona language here in Zimbabwe. This is Lion Country. It wasn't far from here that an enormous controversy erupted after an American hunter shot and killed a well-known, iconic lion named Cecil outside Hwange National Park, just 250 miles from where I'm standing right now. Cecil's death ignited controversy all around the world, controversy that's ultimately going to affect hunting and tourism and conservation and maybe even politics. You see, the lion is one of Africa's big five. The big five is the lion, the elephant, the leopard, the Cape buffalo, and the rhinoceros. And I've come here to Antelope Park, not far from Gweru, to get up close and personal with the lion. Now, those fences you were happy for when you went to the zoo? No fences here for me today. And honestly, I'm not sure just how at ease I am with the situation. I've never done this before. It's a first for me. But it's not a first for It Is Written. During the 60 years of It Is Written, we've featured animals from time to time, including a beautiful full-grown lion and a tiger that got a little closer to George Vandeman than we were expecting. So I'm hoping everything works out okay. Now, I have been assured by the people here that it is not very likely that I'll be eaten alive by a lion. Although, in just a few minutes, I'm going to introduce you to a man who had a close encounter with a lion and came off second best. It's impossible, I think, to see the magnificent animals in Africa and not think about the God of creation. In Africa, well, this is a continent that we associate with exotic, majestic, powerful, wonderful animals. Animals which, all of them, were designed and created by a loving creator thousands of years ago, as he prepared a perfect planet for our original grandparents. As Adam named the animals, they were all at peace with each other. The wolves didn't attack the sheep, the cats didn't hiss at the dogs. But then came the fall, and sin entered the world. With sin came a dramatic change in nature. Leaves died and fell from the trees. Petals dropped from the roses. Other flowers wilted and died. The animal kingdom changed as well. Things were no longer peaceful among the animals. It became a matter of survival of the fittest. And imagine how that played out from Adam's point of view. Now, this was Adam who saw leaves fall from trees where once they did not, who saw the color of leaves turn because leaves were dying when before they didn't. And then, worse than seeing leaves die, Adam must have seen the animals die. Perhaps a lion that had once been a trusted companion killed a little lamb, and Adam happened upon that and realized the consequences of sin. This just wasn't good. Things had changed. The nature of even the animals had changed, which is why today we see what we see in the animal kingdom, which leads us to lions. Back then, before the fall, if you saw a lion, you said, ah, a good thing. Today, if you see a lion while you're walking along a trail, you had better do something fast, because that would not be good news. Now, about those lions, we're going to meet some lions in just a few moments. This is It Is Written. I'm John Bradshaw. Thanks for joining me today in Zimbabwe.
1: Here in Africa, there's an abundance of wildlife. There are giraffes and elephants and cheetahs and hippopotami and rhinos and so many other fantastic creatures that speak of a genius maker, a creative God who loves to show his children just how gracious he really is. Chief among the animals is the lion. It's referred to as the King of Beasts. It's the largest and most powerful member of the cat family. It's also one of the largest carnivorous animals in the world. A team of lions working together can take down an elephant. Lions don't seem to fear anything at all. A male lion can grow to be 10 feet long and weigh up to 550 pounds. With the biggest lion ever recorded being 688 pounds, not much less than a Harley Davidson. Lions are social creatures and live in groups called a pride, and typically live about 10 to 14 years. They can run as fast as 50 miles an hour. They sleep 20 hours a day, and the roar of a lion can be heard 5 miles away. A lion can eat nearly 80 pounds of meat in a single meal. And seeing as I'm visiting lions today, I'm not so sure how good I feel about that.
2: So this is our rendezvous point. They're bringing the lions to us. You didn't think we were just going to walk out into the wild and rustle up some lions. Yeah, get around back. Bring my sheepdog, who also happens to be good with lions. Whistle him up and he'll run this way and that. Doesn't work like that. Not here. They are bringing the lions to us. If I seem a little bit nervous, I wasn't until I saw them. And you know what I just saw walking by them? Cats. They're not on leashes. I would have expected they're on leashes and that you put one of them things over their head like you do over a dog so the dog can't bite you. People put those things on dogs. And there's a couple of lions walking towards me. No muzzle on, no nothing.
1: But we soon got acquainted, and before long we were getting on like old friends.
2: You've seen them in zoos, I know. But when you get up close, you see lions have got really big feet.
1: They're breathtaking creatures. And of course, I couldn't let the photo opportunity pass me by.
2: You know, there's something kind of odd or ironic or interesting about this. I'm walking with a couple of magnificent lions. And what I'm worried about most of all is getting a really good selfie. It's kind of weird, isn't it?
1: What was weird was how entirely at ease I'd become with a couple of the most powerful animals on the planet, which really got me thinking.
2: I'll tell you one thing that I've learned while spending a little time with these lions, and that's this. When you first see a lion, you say, "Oh my goodness, that's a lion." And you can be rather casual about it. I didn't even ask permission, and I reached out and patted this guy on the back. And to begin with, it's really rather nerve-wracking. It's a lion after all. But after a while, it's kind of like no big deal. You just get remarkably used to them. Now don't get me wrong, I maintain a healthy respect for these guys, but I'm standing within 18 inches of a lion and not really thinking twice. That's how temptation can be. You know the devil is dangerous. But at the same time, after a while, you can just get really close to him and not worry about it and get very casual about it and sort of blasé. And it's probably not a very healthy way to be. Too many of us take the devil by the tail. I think it's kind of fun. But you do that too long, and it won't be long before that lion turns around and bites you. Now, the owner of Antelope Park here, just outside of Gweru in Zimbabwe, is a character named Andrew Conley. Mr. Conley had his own close encounter with a lion and, thankfully, did live to tell the story. Andrew, tell me where we are, what this place is.
3: Antelope Park is a tourism facility. In fact, we've won many awards as being the best private game reserve in the country of Zimbabwe.
2: We're on about 3,000 acres here.
3: We're on about 3,000 acres, but it's a tourism facility that supports and funds many conservation and education and community programs around us.
2: Now, people come here for a number of reasons, one of which is you have some interesting residents here.
3: Yeah, sure.
2: Roaming around here. What have you got?
3: Well, there's elephants. The elephants here are not wild elephants. Elephants were saved from a horrific drought we had in 1992 in Zimbabwe. Then we've got about 19 different species of small antelope and giraffe and kudu and zebra and wildebeest and waterbuck and jackal and warthog and sesame and many other species. And then we've got over 200 bird species as well. a lot of waterfowl on the lake around here too.
2: A few lions as well.
3: Yeah, I've got a few lions, which is part of our whole program.
2: Now, this is lion country, isn't it?
3: Correct. And our whole focus is really, and the focus of my life is on the African lion.
2: So tell me some things about lions. I mean, I don't know much about them. You do. What are some of the things that in all your years of working with lions, you can say, I've learned this about lions. You may not read it in the textbook, but there are some insights that you have into lions or some of the other interesting animals you've got here.
3: You know, I think the thing about a lion is he is just, what I love about lions is that they are the most courageous animals and they're just supremely confident. They just ooze confidence. They don't care if it's an elephant or a crocodile that's double its size. And I think there's lots of other things, obviously, but I think, you know, to put it, man, is the supreme confidence, bravery, courage of a lion. They are absolutely fearless. They'll take on something five times bigger than them without batting an eyelid. And I think that's the key thing of the lion. He is, without doubt, the king of beasts. I mean, there's nothing on this earth as far as superiority, supreme confidence and courage and bravery to match the lion. It's just no other animal on earth to come near him. I think that's how God created it. He is the king of beasts.
1: A lion is the symbol of power. Nations have identified with the lion as their mascot. You'll have seen lions depicted on flags and coats of arms. A lion can look terrifying and scary, or majestic and regal. Lions appear in many places throughout the Bible and in a number of fascinating ways. Some of them, ways you might not expect. I'll be back with more in just a moment.
4: 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You'll be glad you did. Here's a sample.
1: A five-year-old boy was playing at home outside with his brother near Aspen, Colorado, when he was attacked by a mountain lion. His mother ran to save him and, according to the police statement, physically removed her son from the mountain lion. The boy was injured but is doing okay, and his mother, she was hurt as well. But what else would a mother do? It reminds me of two things. Proverbs 31:28 says, "Her children rise up and call her blessed." And it reminds me also of Jesus, in that the Bible refers to the devil as a lion. When he has you in his grip, who is it that comes to your rescue? That's Jesus, who was more than injured, saving you from sin. That boy has an awful lot to thank his mother for. And we have everything to thank Jesus for. I'm John Bradshaw for It Is Written. Let's live today by every word. Thanks for joining me today on It Is Written. You know, lions feature prominently in the Bible. David told King Saul that he killed a lion that had attacked his father's sheep. A little earlier in the Bible, in the book of Judges, there's a remarkable account of a man who killed a lion with his bare hands. And when you see what you can see here at Antelope Park in Zimbabwe, that story takes on a whole new meaning.
5: So Samson went down to Timnah with his father and mother and came to the vineyards of Timnah. Now to his surprise, a young lion came roaring against him. And the Spirit of the Lord came mightily upon him, and he tore the lion apart as one would have torn apart a young goat, though he had nothing in his hand. Judges 14:5-6.
1: And then there's that magnificent story in the Bible of Daniel in the lion's den. By now, Babylon had given way to Medo-Persia, and Daniel was a government official in the government of that empire. He was faithful to God, and there were evil men who just didn't like Daniel. And so, they maneuvered to get Daniel into deep trouble with the king. You will either obey what the king says and worship how the king has decreed, or else you'll die. Daniel obeyed God, shunning the law that had been put in place by these evil, manipulative men. So,
0: He was sentenced to death. Death by going into the lion's den. The king didn't like it at all. That night, the night Daniel had been cast into the lion's den, the king couldn't sleep and he tossed and turned, wondering how Daniel was faring. The next morning, the king goes down to the lion's den. Here's what happens.
5: Then the king arose very early in the morning and went in haste to the den of lions. And when he came to the den, he cried out with a lamenting voice to Daniel. The king spoke, saying to Daniel, "Daniel, servant of the living God, has your God, whom you serve continually, been able to deliver you from the lions?" Then Daniel said to the king, "O king, live forever. My God sent his angel and shut the lions' mouths, so that they have not hurt me, because I was found innocent before him. And also, O king, I have done no wrong before you." Then the king was exceedingly glad for him, and commanded that they should take Daniel up out of the den. So Daniel was taken up out of the den, and no injury whatever was found on him, because he believed in his God. Daniel 6:19-23. Now, not all who've been thrown to the lions like Daniel have had the same outcome. It's said that many early Christians died in the arena after being attacked by lions. The word lion is mentioned more than 80 times in the Bible. Daniel's encounter with the lions occurs in Daniel 6. In the very next chapter, we see another picture of a lion. There's a prophecy in the book of Daniel in chapter 7 where a series of kingdoms is represented by animals. The first kingdom is Babylon. Daniel wrote, "I saw in my vision by night, and behold, the four winds of heaven were stirring up the great sea. And four great beasts came up from the sea, each different from the other. The first was like a lion and had eagle's wings. I watched till its wings were plucked off, and it was lifted up from the earth and made to stand on 2 feet like a man. And a man's heart was given to it." Daniel 7:1-4. It seems that a kingdom as powerful as Babylon could only be represented by an animal as powerful as the lion. We think of a dog as man's best friend, but when it comes to the lion, we don't usually see them as friendly. They're fierce and ferocious. And while people in parts of rural Africa have to be vigilant about lions, you and I both need to be vigilant about a lion spoken of in Scripture. It's interesting, isn't it? Satan is spoken of as a lion, and that's probably easy enough to understand. Fierce, bent on destruction, able to do immense damage in the blink of an eye.
0: It's interesting that in the Bible, the lion is applied as a figure in two different ways. 1 Peter 5:8 says, "Be sober, be vigilant, because your adversary, the devil, as a roaring lion, walks about seeking whom he may devour." And when you get close to a lion, you observe their behavior. In fact, you don't even have to get close. But you know that lions are devourers. Lions are killers. That's not to paint them in a bad light. They are just mighty and strong, and you don't want to get on the wrong side of them. As a matter of fact, I remember having my son at a lion park once when he was very little. We walked past the lion's cage, and a lion got down, and it was a cage, the lion got down with his head in his paws and started to track us as though he was hunting his prey. And I thought of that verse right then and there, and I realized that if not for that fence, my son or myself or both of us would now be history. The devil walks about seeking whom he may devour, like a hunting lion, and that's the enemy of souls. He hunts. Sin isn't happenstance. It doesn't just occur. It's the result of the enemy of souls planning and plotting and picking you off. And when you are without defense and when you stray into his territory, that mighty lion is going to take you down, just like a lion in a place like this would take down an impala or a zebra or something similar. But then on the other side of the coin, the lion is also a symbol for Jesus. Revelation 5:1 describes Jesus as the Lion of the tribe of Judah. Why then would it be, how can it be,
5: that this dreadful symbol, the killer, the stalker, the devourer, is also a symbol for Jesus. Now remember, before sin, back in the Garden of Eden, lions were not feared. Lions would have been admired. You would have loved to have been with a lion then. Imagine Jesus and compare Jesus to the might of a lion without sin being in the picture. Now you have someone who is courageous, someone who knows no fear, someone who will do whatever he needs or she needs to do to defend those he or she loves. This is Jesus, the Lion of the tribe of Judah, the pure one who is mighty. And when you get close to the lions, and they're docile and they're friendly, and when you take them by the tail and when you rub them on the side and you look into those big, beautiful eyes and you interact with the lion cubs, you say, yeah, that's what lions ought to be like. That's what the world ought to be like. You know something? That's what the world is going to be like. The Bible says, one day soon, the lion is going to lie down with the lamb. How fantastic will that be? If you can never walk with lions in a game park, if you can never go to some beautiful place in Africa and see them in the wild, remember this. You'll be in that place through faith in God where the lion will lie down with the lamb. You'll be in that place with Jesus, the great lion, the mighty one, the lion of the tribe of Judah. The earth will be made new. There will be no more sin, and it'll be us and him, Jesus the Lion, forever. And that's going to be fantastic. Let's pray together. Our Father in heaven, I thank you that in this beautiful place we have seen a revelation both of Jesus Christ, the Savior of the world, and of the enemy of souls, who is powerful and is seeking to devour those who wander or stray or lose hold of their connection with you. We thank you today for Jesus, the Lion of the tribe of Judah, that he is mighty and that he defends and he saves. We thank you for the beauty of nature that reminds us that you are a great, glorious, creative, wonderful God. Keep us, we pray. And friend, if you've not chosen to stand with Jesus, the mighty Lion of the tribe of Judah, would you choose to do so now? Simply open up your heart to God and say, yes, I choose Christ. I wish to be defended by the Lion of the tribe of Judah. I choose Jesus as my Lord and Savior. Our Father, thank you for hearing our prayer. In Jesus' name we pray, amen. Thanks for joining me in Gweru, Zimbabwe. I'm looking forward to seeing you again next time. Until then, remember, it is written, man shall not live by bread alone, but by every word that proceeds from the mouth of God.
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6: Hi there, I'm Luke from Tableland Explorers. We have started a new Bible study series called The Secrets of Prophecy. 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
11: Well, I was thinking of what to share for this morning as we prepare our hearts for a baptism service. But I realize that many of us today have different ideas when we hear the name God. Isn't that right? And in a world of chaos where we see so much suffering, we see wars and earthquakes, natural disasters, famines, pestilences, all of these things are on the increase. In fact, even if you open up the news today, you will find that all these things are telling us that many people are worried of what's happening in the world today. And we ask ourselves, if God truly cares, why does he allow for suffering? But even closer to home, we face troubles not only from without, but also from within. When we see young people who are struggling with drugs and depression, families experiencing the struggle of raising their children with the right values, husbands and wives struggling to keep their love alive, so that even when they reach out to God, they wonder if God has become too numb to feel our pain and sorrow, have become too distant to even care. In a world that questions whether God is worthy of their worship, many have come to the simple conclusion that God is dead. And yet, in the midst of all this confusion about God's character, the pages of the Bible gives us a different image, a different picture about who God really is. So I invite you to open up your Bibles with me. If you have your Bibles, I'm reading today, once again from the King James Version, in John chapter 3, verse 16 to verse 18. And this is our scripture reading for this morning. John chapter 3, verses 16 for today. Over here, the Bible says, "For God so loved the world, that he gave his only begotten Son, that whosoever believes in him not perish, but have everlasting life." In this one verse, God shatters all false conceptions about who he really is. In all the lies that we've been told and come to believe about God, this verse reveals the love of God for a broken, fragmented, and suffering world. You see, the word love comes from the Greek word. And I realize that there's any time to use Greek is probably today. You see, the Greek word for the word love is agape. Because agape in the Bible means an unconditional love. It's a love that has no bounds, that was poured out on this world for you and I. And so right from the beginning in John chapter 3 verse 16, the Bible wants to make it clear for us that the Bible says that God has loved each and every one of us. It is such an immense love. Such an overwhelming, powerful love that God says that he gave his only begotten Son, that whosoever in him should not perish, but have everlasting life. You see, friends, whatever you have come to believe about God before, whatever the television has told you from the time you've been growing up, whatever problems you've had from the time you were raised up, the Bible wants you to know one thing, that God loves you. The word for love, once again, is agape. In the Greek, there's many different types of words for love. There's philos, which means brotherly love. There's storge, which is a friendly kind of love. But there's a love that God wants us to know. It's an agape, unconditional kind of love. It's a love that will never let us down. It's a love that when you feel broken, God will always be there to lift you up. That love, God tells us, he's poured out on this world for you and I. But in all the lies that we've been told, because God of his unselfish love, because of this unselfish love, God gave his Son. that gave means to give without expecting anything in return. It's almost as if the Bible is telling us that God opened up the treasure house of heaven and gave us the very best that He could give, His only begotten Son. Have you thought about that before? The Bible says that of all the things God could give us, if He could even send angels down to this earth, there's still one gift that He would have left out. But God says that because of His love for this world, He gave up everything. He did not keep anything back. And our sermon for today is called God Gave. The word gave means giving without expecting anything in return. You see, friends, the Bible is profound when you read it in depth, because God wants us to know, whatever background you come from, whatever you've come to believe about God in the past, He wants us to know one thing in this one verse. They say it's the most popular verse in all the Bible. It's the gospel in a nutshell. To know that He gave up everything, everything for you and I, that none of us need to be lost, was that so that all of us can be saved. But while the Bible tells us that God gave because of His love, it also gives us an answer to why suffering exists on this earth. Turn your Bibles with me to 1 John. 1 John chapter 3, verse 8. 1 John is towards the end of your Bibles, just before the book of Revelation. 1 John chapter 3 and verse 8. And here the Bible tells us in verse 8, that he that committeth sin is of the devil, for the devil sins from the beginning. But then notice what it says here. For this purpose the Son of God was manifested, that he might destroy the devil. Have you ever wondered why Jesus came to this earth? Have you ever wondered why God would give up his very best treasure to send his Son down to this earth, to a sin-darkened planet? When Jesus could have been worshipped by all the angels in heaven, the Bible says that it was not too expensive a cost for him to give up all the glories of heaven, all the adoration of all the multitudes of angels that he has created from the dawn of time. He gave it all up for you and I, simply because of one reason, because of his love for you and I. You know, I've often meditated on this verse. 10 years ago, I was not a believer. 10 years ago, I would never have stepped into church. But when I read this verse, when someone had the opportunity to study the Bible with me in the past, when I came across and meditated on God's love for me, there's only one conclusion I could come to. If God was willing to give up everything for me, sinful, mortal human being, who's made up of nothing more than dust and breath, then how much more should I give back to God? Amen? You see, friends, whatever background you come from today, whatever brokenness you've experienced in the past, whatever challenges you've faced, the Bible wants us to know that God has so loved you. Not only has He loved the world, but He's loved you individually. He knows you by name. The Bible tells us He knows you even before you were born or knitted in the womb of your mother. The Bible says that God handpicked you. He made you just as you were, for your perfections and for your faults. He picked your name. He knew what kind of life you would live. God had the perfect plan and purpose for us. But in the midst of all that, God knows that sin has deviated us from coming to Him as a God of love. In the midst of all the confusion that we see around us in the world, in the midst of all the lies that we've been told, from the time that we were born, God has come to prove that He's a God of love. He's a God of agape love, a God of unconditional love, so that He can destroy the works of the devil. You see, friends, in Revelation chapter 12, verse 7 to 9, let's turn there in the last book of the Bible, Revelation 12, verse 7 to 9. The Bible tells us this. It says, "And there was war in heaven. Michael and his angels fought against the dragon, and the dragon fought and his angels, but they prevailed not. Neither was their place found any more in heaven. And the great dragon was cast out, that old serpent called the devil and Satan, which deceived the whole world. He was cast to the earth, and his angels were cast out with him." See, friends, the Bible tells us this, that a battle began in heaven between Michael and his angels, and the dragon being Satan the devil. Now, by the way, the devil was not always a devil. Now, sometimes you probably wondered, why would God allow suffering in this world? Did God simply create a devil so that we could be tempted into sin? You know, I've met people in the past and they say that it's not my fault. God tempted me. Have you ever said that in the past? If God is all controlling, if God is all sovereign and all omnipotent, if God has created all this world, and if I slipped up and messed up, sometimes we think God allowed that to happen for a reason. But let me assure you of this. Whenever we go against God's plan in our life, whenever we fall short of God's glory, like it tells us in Romans 3 verse 23, the Bible says it was never God's intention. It tells us it was the devil who was always warring against God, who was always seeking to lead us astray from God so that we can never be saved. The Bible reveals to us that today there's a battle that's taking place, not only in heaven, but that battle has moved down here to this earth. Turn with me to Matthew chapter 4. Matthew chapter 4, verse 8 till verse 10. When Jesus came down to this world,

The battle that he fought in heaven was a battle that he continued to fight down on this earth to confront the devil, but he confronted him for you and I. In Matthew chapter 4, verse 8 till verse 10, the Bible says, it says again, the devil takes him up into an exceeding high mountain and shows him all the kingdoms of the world and the glory of them, and says unto him, all these things will I give thee, if thou wilt fall down and worship me. But then said Jesus unto him, get thee hence, Satan, for it is written, thou shalt worship the Lord thy God, and him only thou shalt serve. See, friends, when I looked at this passage here, I realized that the Bible is powerfully showing us a great contrast between the character of the devil and between the character of God. We saw in John chapter 3, verse 16, it tells us that for God so loved the world, an agape kind of love, an unconditional kind of love, that he gave his only begotten Son. Remember the word gave. God gave without expecting anything in return. But in Matthew chapter, Satan says that he will give. That same word in Greek is used here. He will give all to Christ if he will fall down and worship him. You see, friends, the word give is used for the same reason. Because where God gave all to save us from sin and the sufferings of this world, Satan instead seeks to give us the temptations of this world to keep us from serving Christ and from giving him our all. While God seeks to give immeasurably, unconditionally, Satan instead seeks to give, but he does not give good. Instead, he only sends temptations our way to keep us from coming to know God, to keep us from surrendering our lives fully and wholeheartedly to him. You see, friends, the Bible tells us there's a battle taking place. A battle taking place for your life and my life. A battle that you and I experience every single day. It's a war that we wage until the coming of Christ. But God wants us to know today that he has already gained the victory. Amen? Well, turn your Bibles with me to John chapter 1, verse 10 till verse 12. John chapter 1, verses 10 till verse 12. And the Bible tells us this. Talking about Jesus, it says here in verse 10, he was in the world, and the world was made by him, and the world knew him not. He came unto his own, and his own received him not. But as many as received him, to them gave he the power to become the sons of God, even to them that believe on his name. You know, when I was reading this passage this week, the Bible tells us so clearly that when Jesus came down to this earth, I can almost imagine that what he was thinking. All the angels of heaven were waiting for Christ to come down to this earth. They were preparing, and they knew that God was sending his very best gift, his very dearest gift, his only begotten Son, Jesus Christ, to come down to this earth. And they wondered how we would respond to this amazing gift. But the Bible sadly tells us that when Jesus came down to this earth, it says that this earth knew him not. Our minds were so clouded by the temptations of the devil. We were so clouded by the addictions of sin, fog our minds, that many people around this world have forgotten about this great God of love. But instead, the Bible gives us hope. In verse 12, it says, but as many as received him. For all those who made the choice to surrender their lives to him, it says, to them gave he the power to become the sons of God, even to them that believe on his name. See, friends, in a world that has misunderstood God, the Bible says God gave all. He gave a son. For anyone who believes in him does not need to be held in the grip of Satan, but can receive power to become sons and daughters of God. You know, friends, the Bible tells us in Romans

life to God. God tells us clearly in John 3:16, "For God so loved the world that He gave His only begotten Son, that whosoever believes in Him should not perish, but receive everlasting life." You see, friends, Jesus paid it all at the cross. And while the world teaches us to live for ourselves, God teaches us to give up all and live for Him. To be a Christian, Jesus invites us to follow Him and take up our cross. We take up the cross when we're willing to give up anything that will keep us from surrendering our lives to Him. We take up the cross when we're crucified to our desires and wishes so that only Christ may live in us. In Matthew 28, verse 18, let's turn there. Matthew 28, verse 18. The last chapter of Matthew. The Bible says, "And Jesus came and spake unto them, saying, All power is given unto me in heaven and on earth." You see, friends, because God gave all for you and I, because Jesus was willing to surrender His life on the cross for your sins and my sins, the Bible says that God gave all power back to Him. All power is given unto me in heaven and on earth. No longer have the hosts of evil power to keep those who seek to follow Jesus captive. Because God gave all power has been given to Him in heaven and on earth to rescue all who choose to come unto Him. For that reason, the Bible tells us, God also therefore has highly exalted Him and given Him a name which is above every name, that at the name of Jesus every knee should bow, of things in heaven and things in earth and things under the earth, and that every tongue should confess that Jesus Christ is Lord, to the glory of God the Father. You know, friends, the question I have for you this morning is that James, when I met him over a year ago, James was caught up in the battle between surrendering his life to God or between serving the ways of this world. And as we started studying the Bible, I remember that he was going through a turmoil, this immense struggle that you'll hear about later on in his testimony. And I saw how on the one hand, Christ was giving him victory over sin. But on the other hand, I could see how the devil was also trying to keep him from surrendering his life to God. And over this 1 year journey of studying the Word of God together, I saw time and time again of how the Word of God had the power to help him overcome sin in his life. And I believe that the reason James is here today, the reason why he's surrendering his life, is not because of anything that he has done, but because of what God has done for him. So friends, I want to ask you one question only. God gave all for you and for me. But the question is, you give all to follow Him. Let's bow our heads for a word of prayer. Father in heaven, this morning we come before you because we realize that we're in a titanic struggle between good and between evil. And this very morning, Lord, we know that people are in the valley of decision. There are people here who have had confused ideas about you because of the things that television has told us, because of all the chaos we see around the world, all the suffering and sin, all the pain and strife, all the questions we have about your character. But yet you dispel the myth before us this morning, because you remind us that God is not a God of evil, but you're a God of unconditional love, a love that knows no bounds, a love that cannot be measured. And because of that, Lord, we realize that James today has surrendered his life to you, because of the love that he has for you, but because of how you have loved him first. And so, Father, we know that all around us, present this morning, there are people who want to surrender their lives to you, but they simply do not know how. Because you have given up all for us, we ask, Lord, humbly, that you will take us just as we are, in our sinful selves. There's nothing that we can offer to you, but by the blood of Christ, we claim the promise that you can also make us sons and daughters of God.
And so we ask these things now in Jesus' name.

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1: Paul's second letter to Timothy is a reminder to encourage one another in our faith, to stand for Jesus whether or not others choose to believe, and to know that anything we risk or sacrifice for Jesus is always worth it. Take a break and listen to God's word from the book of 2 Timothy.
11: 2 Timothy 2. You, therefore, my child, be strengthened in the grace that is in Christ Jesus. The things which you have heard from me among many witnesses, commit the same to faithful men, who will be able to teach others also. You therefore must endure hardship as a good soldier of Christ Jesus. No soldier on duty entangles himself in the affairs of life, that he may please him who enrolled him as a soldier. Also, if anyone competes in athletics, he isn't crowned unless he has competed by the rules. The farmers who labor must be the first to get a share of the crops. Consider what I say, and may the Lord give you understanding in all things. Remember Jesus Christ, risen from the dead, of the offspring of David, according to my good news, in which I suffer hardship to the point of chains as a criminal, but God's word isn't chained. Therefore I endure all things for the chosen one's sake, that they also may obtain the salvation which is in Christ Jesus with eternal glory. This saying is trustworthy, for if we died with him, we will also live with him. If we endure, we will also reign with him. If we deny him, he also will deny us. If we are faithless, he remains faithful. He can't deny himself. Remind them of these things, charging them in the sight of the Lord, that they don't argue about words to no profit, to the subverting of those who hear. Give diligence to present yourself approved by God, a workman who doesn't need to be ashamed, properly handling the word of truth. But shun empty chatter, for it will go further in ungodliness. and those words will consume like gangrene, of whom is Hymenaeus and Philetus, men who have erred concerning the truth, saying that the resurrection is already past, and overthrowing the faith of some. However, God's firm foundation stands, having this seal, the Lord knows who are his, and let everyone who names the name of the Lord depart from unrighteousness. Now in a large house there are not only vessels of gold and of silver, but also of wood and of clay. Some are for honor, and some for dishonor. If anyone, therefore, purges himself from these, he will be a vessel for honor, sanctified, and suitable for the master's use, prepared for every good work. Flee from youthful lusts, but pursue righteousness, faith, love, and peace with those who call on the Lord out of a pure heart. But refuse foolish and ignorant questionings, knowing that they generate strife. The Lord's servants must not quarrel, but be gentle towards all, able to teach, patient, in gentleness correcting those who oppose him. Perhaps God may give them repentance leading to a full knowledge of the truth, and that they may recover themselves out of the devil's snare, having been taken captive by him to his will.
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0: I have been crucified with Christ. It is no longer I who live, but Christ who lives in me. And the life I now live in the flesh, I live by faith in the Son of God, who loved me and gave himself for me. Galatians 2, verse 20. 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
1: 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My father, HMS Richards, is presenting now the subject, Watch Bible Prophecy.
2: Suppose you'd been reared by an infidel, your father and mother skeptics, and you'd been reading the writings of Tom Paine, Robert Ingersoll, Voltaire, Hume, and other doubters and infidels. Well, this was the case with a very dear friend of mine. As he grew to manhood and continued to study, he began to read the Bible. Against his will, and to his utter amazement and deep chagrin, he found the evidence of the truth of the Bible in the Holy Word itself. And he found it to be overwhelming. In that wonderful book he found these words, "Come now and let us reason together, saith the Lord." That's Isaiah 1:18. And as a result, my friend now is a thorough Bible-believing Christian, right at this moment, and he has been for years. Bible prophecy convinced him of the inspiration of the Scriptures. Remember, Bible prophecies are not guesses. Here's the challenge of 1 Thessalonians 5:20 and 21. Despise not prophesyings. Prove all things. Hold fast that which is good. Some people have the idea that Bible prophecy is merely clumsy guesswork. They take the words of the skeptics and make no honest personal investigation. Why not be reasonable? Come now, let us reason together, saith the Lord. And so let's do it. If the prophecies of the Holy Scripture are straightforward, easy to understand, have been fulfilled accurately in history, then we must accept the Bible as the Word of God. Here are the words of the Lord Himself, spoken through the prophet Isaiah. I am God and there is none else, none like me, declaring the end from the beginning, and from ancient times of things that are not yet done. There you have it, God's challenge. Isaiah 46, 9 and 10. Read the prophecies of the Scriptures, then go to the library and find out the truth or error of these divine predictions. No other book has ever been like this or able to make such a challenge and stand such a test. The Bible has now been translated in full or in part in over 1,000 languages, and this challenge comes as never before to everybody in this electronic age. Produce your cause, saith the Lord. Bring forth your strong reasons. Let them bring them forth and show us what shall happen. Show the things that are to come hereafter, that we may know that ye are gods. Isaiah 41, 21 and onward. This is God's challenge to false gods everywhere. The true God will be known by the historical fulfillment of the prophecies of his holy word. Notice that, historical fulfillment. I tell you before it come, said Jesus, that when it is come to pass, ye may believe that I am he. John 13, 19. Jesus based his claim to be the true Messiah, the true Christ of God, on the fulfillment of his own word. Bible prophecies are not like the predictions of the Delphian Oracle in the days of ancient Greece, which were so worded that no matter what happened, they could claim fulfillment. In the Holy Scriptures, there are scores, hundreds of fearless prophecies reaching down, not merely a few days, weeks, or years, but hundreds, yes, thousands of years into the future. The Bible speaks as certainly of the future as historians can speak of the past. In fact, it describes future events before they occurred. Now, let's have a few examples. In Isaiah 13, beginning with the 19th verse, and Jeremiah 51, beginning with verse 24, reference is made to the great kingdom of Babylon, which at the time of the prophecy, notice, was a mighty nation, the most mighty nation. These prophecies came true, and they have remained true during the past 2,000 years or more. No one can deny it. It's a fact. Every day that Babylon remains now an uninhabited ruin, the challenge of the unbelieving world stands. Listen to the words written way back 700 years before Christ. Babylon shall never be inhabited. Neither shall it be dwelt in from generation to generation. Neither shall the Arabian pitch tent there. Isaiah 12:19. Remember, Babylon was probably the greatest city in the world at that time, like London or New York today. Apparently an invincible city. It was often called Golden Babylon, the wonder of the world, and so on. Not only was it to be overthrown by its enemies, but it was to sink completely out of sight as a city. No one to live there. This was literally fulfilled and is its condition today, and I know it from personal observation. When Mrs. Richards and I visited the site of Babylon a few years ago, no one lives there now. No Arab even pitches his tent there. Only a guide stays there in the shed during the day to take visitors around and show them the desolation. He doesn't even live in the city himself at night. Babylon was located right in the midst of the fertile delta of the Euphrates River. Why doesn't some unbeliever rebuild Babylon? And Echo answers, why? My friend mentioned earlier in this talk, whom Bible prophecy convinced of the truthfulness of the scriptures, is now so enthusiastic on this subject of Bible prophecy that he's offered a challenge from the public lecture platform for one single instance in which a Bible prophet predicted that a people, city, or nation was to be utterly destroyed, and that people, city, or nation is in existence today. Although his challenge stood for many years, it was never accepted. Nineveh, the Tower of Babel, Assyria, many other nations and places are today in the exact state that Bible prophecy said they would be in. Prophecy said that Babylon would cease to exist. It also said that Egypt would continue to be a nation, but not a ruler of other nations as it was. While Babylonia, Assyria, and other ancient nations have completely disappeared, Egypt has continued from the very earliest times, though not always as a great world power. This was all prophesied in Scripture. You see Ezekiel 29th chapter and the 30th chapter. Why did Egypt not become desolate like Syria? Why did she not pass out of existence like Babylon? Why did she lose her independence and for nearly 3,000 years become a subject nation, ruled over successively by Persians, Greeks, Romans, Byzantine Greeks, Saracens, Turks, French, and British? Now they again have their own ruler. Why? Prophecy answers why. It was foreseen and declared by the holy prophets of the Bible. The city of Sidon, not far from Beirut, in the country now called Republic of Lebanon, is one of the oldest cities in the world. It was about 1,500 years old when Ezekiel the prophet undertook to tell its future. That's the 28th of Ezekiel. He said it would receive terrible punishment for its sins, but made no prediction of permanent destruction. History tells us that no city has been captured more often than Sidon, and it still exists today. I've walked its streets. While it's not a big city nor a mighty ruling power, it's still there, a witness to the fulfillment of prophecy. Why was not the small Jewish nation exterminated from the face of the earth? How could the prophet Moses foresee that its people would be left without a king, country, high priest, or temple, rooted out of their own land, scattered over all the earth, persecuted from country to country, yet still remain a distinct and prosperous people? It's all in the 28th chapter of the book of Deuteronomy. No other race of earth has endured one half as much as they have endured through the ages, and yet survived. How did Moses know? It was revealed to him by God. How did the prophet Daniel know that there would be only four great world kingdoms to the very close of time? No one else knew it. In fact, Daniel didn't know it. God revealed it to him. Read it for yourself in the second chapter of his prophecy. At that time, as prophecy was made, it seemed absurd for in the period between 650 and 150 B.C., only 500 years, Babylon, Medo-Persia, Greece, Rome, four great world powers came into being, one after the other, held universal sway. If Daniel had been judging by the past and predicting by analogy, he would have said four universal kingdoms covering 500 years gives an average of a universal kingdom every 125 years. He didn't say that. On the contrary, he declared that there would be only four, and after the fourth, no succeeding world kingdom. This fourth would be divided and remain divided till the end of time. Then history comes along and tells us how the Emperor Charlemagne, Charles V of France, Napoleon, and even the Kaiser tried to reunite these fragments and gain world dominion for Western Europe, but they all failed. How did Daniel know? He didn't know. God revealed it to him. Then in the 44th verse of that same chapter, he speaks of the coming universal kingdom of Christ. But here's another prophecy. Our Savior and the Apostle John declared that near the end of the age, the gospel of Jesus would be preached to every nation on earth and every people. You can read that in Matthew 24:14. And Revelation 14:6. Nothing seemed more impossible at the time. 1,800 years passed by. Think of it. 1,800 years. And still the Holy Bible was available in only a few languages. But suddenly everything changed. Today the scriptures are translated in over 1,000 languages. And 500 million copies have been distributed over the earth. The printing presses of great publishers are humming night and day producing Christian literature. Thousands of Christian missionaries and workers are scattered over the world. New means of communication have been invented, so men can quickly take gospel messages all over the earth. Now comes radio, television to hasten the work. How does it happen? that of all the books published in the world, not one has been translated in 1/20th as many languages as has the Bible. How did Moses and David and Job and all the other Old Testament writers know that a Savior was coming? Why did they predict it hundreds of years in advance and fill their writings with prophecies of his birth, his manner of life, his sufferings, his crucifixion, his resurrection, the character of his friends and his enemies? How did they know all this? They didn't. It was revealed to them in divine prophecy. They were merely the writers, the ones who were inspired by God to put down these things before they became facts. Think of that baffling mathematical prophecy fulfilled the very letter found in Daniel 9th chapter. The prophecy which predicts the appearance of Christ as the Messiah and the very year of his crucifixion is all based upon a decree of the king of Persia, which is found in its entirety in Ezra the 7th chapter. The date of this decree was 457 years before Christ. It is proved correct by the canon of Ptolemy and the concurrent testimony of more than 20 eclipses. It's one of the best established dates in history. 69 weeks or 483 prophetic days or literal years, beginning in 457 before Christ, did reach to the anointing of Christ as the Messiah by the Holy Spirit in AD 27. We have the Bible to prove it, and history sustains this prophecy. It's all found in the first chapter of John, third chapter of Luke, fourth chapter of Luke, and Acts 10th chapter. The marginal date in your Bible, we'll make that plain there. The middle of the 70th, or last week of years of this period, brings us to the spring of AD 31, when according to Daniel's prophecy, Messiah would be cut off or killed. And so it occurred in the spring Passover of that year. This proved Jesus of Nazareth to be the Christ, the Son of God, and the only true Messiah that ever came to Israel or ever would come. Why have all the skeptics been unable to disprove these things? Why? Because they're true. History has proved to be his story, God's story. And all the centuries rise up like witnesses to testify that God's word is true and that his holy book is vindicated. Why did God give these prophecies? Why did he see that they were fulfilled? Because, as the apostle tells us in Acts 17:26, God determined their appointed seasons and the bounds of their habitation that they should seek the Lord. The reason for the fulfillment of prophecies that men should seek God. The fulfillment of Bible prophecy is to the intent that men might repent, be converted, and find spiritual peace and a home in God's heaven at last. For it's written that God will do nothing, but he revealeth his secret to his servants, the prophets. Amos 3:7. This is so that men may believe God's word and turn to him for salvation through Christ. Remember, no prophecy of the Scripture ever came by any private, from every private source. It did not come by the will of man, but holy men of God spake as they were moved by the Holy Ghost. We've barely touched this subject, but let me suggest it would be well to stop ignoring the Bible and making fun of it. One had read it, become truly educated, and receive that wisdom and understanding that will lead to life eternal through faith in Jesus Christ our Lord. He was not only the greatest subject of all the prophets, but was himself the greatest prophet of all. What's the next great and imminent event in the history of the world, according to the Bible prophecy? Read the wonderful book of God and find out. And may God bless you as you do this, yes? Go and inquire.
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13: The thing that enables us and really impels us to retain our individuality is our vertical connection to God. He created us in His image. We are individuals. And if we lose that individual freedom, then we cannot worship Him effectively. It becomes a form of idolatry where the other person is more important for me than God is.
12: Welcome to the Overflow Podcast. This is a podcast on a mission to discover how you and I can live a life of abundance, full to overflowing. We're chasing personal growth in a spiritual direction. And in this second season, we're talking about broken love and redeeming grace, how we can navigate the brokenness and find the path to redemption. This is episode 12. My name is Carl Lindsay, and I'm joined by my friend and co-host, Philip Miloslavovic. How's it going, Philip?
14: Hey, Carl, good to hear your voice virtually again. Now, brother, tell me, what is something new that's going on in your life?
12: Yeah, good question. I want to tell you about a YouTube video I saw the other day. I went to a leadership conference last year called Catalyst, and this was a clip from one of the presentations. John Mark Comer is a pastor in Portland, and I don't know if you know him, He was sharing on how Paul was often says in his letters, follow me as I follow Jesus, and how It's actually a powerful principle of overflow. He shared this quote, the best thing you bring to leadership is your own transforming self.
14: Wow.
12: And the fact that like our message, your message, my message isn't limited to us on this podcast and you as a pastor, our lives are actually our message. And I thought that was really a powerful thing to say and reminder that everything we do, we're living out of the overflow. That's the idea, to be living out of the overflow. I'll link that YouTube video in the description. So make sure you go check out that. Spend 5 minutes listening to that little clip because it's a powerful little nugget.
14: Wow, that is so good.
12: Yeah.
14: That is so good.
12: Jumping into today's content again, Jennifer Jill Schwerzer has a ministry called Abide Network. So we want to encourage you to check that out. She has a course on anxiety and depression. There's free telephone support groups or coaching and counseling is also offered by their ministry at abide.network. Check out their website.
14: Well, you're in for such a treat if you're listening today. Jennifer and Carl have a conversation about a topic that many times we don't even think we have to address. It's the issue of codependency and how so many of us fall into relationships where either we're codependent on them or we just might be the person that others are codependent with. So tune in right now to this conversation with Carl and Jennifer.
12: Jennifer, welcome back to the Overflow Podcast. So good to have you again.
13: It's so good to be here.
12: Jennifer lives in Florida with her husband, spends her time speaking truth into people's lives through her counseling ministry, The Abide Network. So as well as a counselor, she is an author and a musician. So these are two other avenues which she's sharing the gospel truth with others. Jennifer, do you have a favorite out of those three callings?
13: I would say probably author right now. But honestly, I have like career ADD, so ADHD, so I kind of have to jump from one to another or get extremely frustrated.
12: Well, that's nice that you have options, for sure. Speaking of being an author, you have a third book in the 13-week series that came out this year. Is that right? Earlier this year?
13: That's correct. And it's so funny how it came about. It was a lady that I know named Jane Sato. She's Japanese and she's very bossy. I love her, but she's bossy and always tells me what to do. And I would tell her that to her face. And she said to me, because I had 13 weeks to peace, 13 weeks to love. And she goes, you need to do 13 weeks to joy. So I'm like, Jane, okay, just you can't tell me what to do. But then the Holy Spirit said, Jennifer, you know, love, joy, peace. I mean, those are the spiritual fruits of the Spirit, you know, and maybe you should do it. And then I looked at a vision that I had heard about that an individual had where she saw that the people of God had love, joy, and peace. And when I saw that, I realized I had to write 13 weeks to joy. But the other reason I did is because I have four weekly telephone support groups under the Abide Network, which is the counseling network that I run. Under that umbrella, I have four of them and they use my books. And I had to create some new material because there were two people that had been doing them for like 4 years. Just had to do some new material for them. And so, we have 13 weeks to joy now.
12: Okay, so they're a workbook series, right? So can you step us through those journeys that love is first or peace? Which one comes first?
13: Yeah, so peace was the first, and peace deals with me being mentally healthy. And then love is the second one, and that's my relationships being mentally healthy. And joy is basically how to have more, as many positive emotions as we could possibly have. Mm. So I dig into things like just feelings in general. I talk about shame and what to do with shame. I talk about awe. We don't often think of wonder and awe, though that's a positive emotion that God has created us for. And awe has a measurable, repeatedly validated effect on people's character. Like people who experience awe are better people. And it's been that outcome has been duplicated multiple times by this guy out of Berkeley. It was like the Dwayne of awe therapy, and his name escapes me right now. But yeah, so it's like really cool to look into different positive emotions and how to get there. I don't think realistically we should always have just positive emotions, but I think most of us could stand to have more than we have.
12: Yeah.
13: It's always.
12: It relates to that overflow idea that we're talking about on the whole podcast. Yeah. It's just being full of God's love so that we are overflowing with those positive emotions. And you've kind of got it there. Same way we've been thinking about it is filling up first with peace and then pouring into your relationships out of that peace. That's really good. That's good. Mm-hmm. Well, this is our third part in this mini series on broken love. So far we've talked about loneliness and trauma. So you can listen to those conversations in episodes 10 and 11. But today we're going to talk about codependency in relationships, but not just romantic relationships, because we can show signs of codependency in familial and family and friendship relationships as well.
13: Oh, yeah.
12: So I want to start with a basic definition, Jennifer, and then we can go from there. From what I understand, codependency involves sacrificing one's personal needs to try to meet the needs of others. So someone who is codependent has an extreme focus outside themselves. Their thoughts and actions revolve around other people, such as the spouses or relatives. So I want to throw this at you. Since we're coming from a Christian worldview, that definition doesn't sound that terrible. It sounds rather other-centered and selfless. So are we talking about a mousetrap here loaded with cheese? How would you describe codependency? Why is it so bad?
13: Okay, that was such a good question. And I agree with your assessment. What happens if you have a purely secular definition of codependency and you take it to its really logical conclusion, you end up ruling out sacrificial love. So we have to be very careful with like these concepts. Although I would say that the concept is a valid one, and there are the scriptures and certainly our Christian experience speaks to it, and there's truths there. I think we need to be careful about embracing a fully secular concept and expecting it not to contradict the truths of God at some point. So yeah. I didn't agree with the first line of that. The first line was sacrificing your own needs for the needs of another person.
12: Okay, yeah.
13: I don't know a mother on earth who is a decent mother worth her salt that didn't sacrifice her sleep that she needed for her child.
12: So that's not really codependent. It's just,
13: no.
12: Yeah, no.
13: No, that's just, that's love is yep. what that is. So, but what I would say is, this is how I see it, Carl, as a Christian, as a believer in Jesus and a follower of Jesus, in principle, I embrace the concept that I live first and foremost to please God and secondly to serve other people and last to serve myself.
12: God
13: and
12: other
13: even
12: people,
13: God and then, people and then self is behind yeah. those things that I live to serve other people. So that does not mean I don't take care of myself, because when I take care of myself, I'm actually better able to serve other people. So that doesn't necessarily lead to self-neglect or self-abuse or of any kind. But I embrace that concept. What happens with what we call codependency is I am doing for another person what they could do for themselves. And by doing mm-hmm. that, I am harming them. So I can still have that other's focus, but I can say, no, I have a boundary here. I will not do that for you because you can do it for yourself. And I will be positively weakening you by doing it for you. And right. that, to me, is the core of codependency, is where basically a person is, well, that's actually what that would be, a more precise term for that would be enabling,
12: yeah.
13: where I'm doing for another what they can do for themselves. That's related to codependency. It's not exactly the same thing. I would say this. I would say that there are two principles that uphold all relationships. And I would say all mature relationships between equals in particular, which is where we see the codependency come out, is in these relationships between equals that
12: yeah.
13: resemble more of a parent-child relationship, because one is being very underfunctioning and the other's overfunctioning. So in relationships with equals, there's two principles that come into play. One is I must retain my individuality, my personal freedom, my character, my personality, who I am. I must retain that in order to be able to love another equal. A wife, for instance, should never lose her personality to her husband, or the other way around.
12: Yeah.
13: Because as soon as you lose your individuality, then you cease to be able to love that other person. Then the other principle is intimacy. There has to be a sort of a fusion, or like a blurring of the boundaries in order to open up to a close relationship. So two things are going on in a good relationship, a healthy relationship, and there's tension between those two things, and we have to maintain that tension. And that can be a really difficult thing to do. What happens with codependency is that person sacrifices their individuality for the relationship, for the intimacy. So yeah. they define themselves by that pleasing that other person.
12: Okay.
13: And basically it turns into idolatry at that point, because the thing that enables us and really impels us to retain our individuality is our vertical connection to God. He created us in His image. We are individuals. And if we lose that individual freedom, that agency, then we cannot worship Him effectively.
12: Yeah.
13: That's a whole great controversy about that. So we retain that individuality through our connection to God. So that means that when we lose it, it becomes a form of idolatry, where the other person is more important for me than God is.
12: Mm-hmm. Yeah. So, yeah, you connected us to God there. Can you connect the dots there with this idea that we're talking about broken love? God obviously is love. So how does codependency become broken love? It's just that warping of those relationships.
13: What's happening in a codependent relationship is I become so afraid of displeasing the other person or not taking care of them or whatever that I really turn away from God in that process.
12: Yeah.
13: And I am no longer, and really it's that unselfish veneer is masking supreme self-concern. I mean, like I am like, for instance, if you're in a relationship with someone who, gets angry and is defensive and you keep tiptoeing around them, walking on eggshells and denying your own individuality and your own boundaries because you don't want to displease them. What ends up happening is you're not really concerned about hurting their feelings. You're concerned about hurting your own feelings. Yeah. You don't like the way they react. It makes you uncomfortable. So you don't have boundaries. You just keep going along with whatever they're trying to pressure you to do. Mm-hmm. And you're really very in that formula. It seems like, oh, that person's sacrificing for that. But really, they're just self-concerned. They're just don't want to be made uncomfortable. They don't want to deal with that other person's negative response. Now, honestly, like sometimes it's a really hard situation where you need to like move away or something because a person could get violent if you cross them. Yep. So I'm not saying it's easy, but I am saying that there is some self-concern when you're so afraid of offending someone and you know that you have to speak truth and you have to have your boundaries. You still won't do that. It really can be a form of selfishness. It's very carefully cloaked selfishness, but it's selfishness.
12: Mm. Yeah. So that's really an important point to grasp, I think, is that when we have to be able to look at ourselves and say, hey, I feel like I'm trying to be unselfish, but is there something deeper? Is that unselfishness masking selfishness? What is right. the unselfishness supporting?
13: If I really care about you and you keep doing something offensive, I'm going to tell you because you will do that same offensive thing to other people and it will hurt you socially. And mm-hmm. if I say nothing, I'm actually putting you in harm's way socially by not doing my part to let you know that what you're doing is offensive.
12: Yeah. Yeah. So
13: that's just an example.
12: Yeah, that's good.
13: So that's broken love for you. It seems like real love, but it's broken. It's not true. It's not really principled.
12: What are the roots of this toxic behavior? Like we've talked about that kind of masking there. You mentioned attachment theory in our previous conversations. Is it related to that in any way? How deep does it go?
13: Yeah, I think so. I think that plus imitative behavior, like if you grew up in a home where one person constantly and consistently capitulated to the other and there was no mutuality, for instance, in the parental dyad, the mom and dad, one parent dominated the other and the other always yielded. You know, you've learned that behavior from the master, so to speak. Mm-hmm. But I would think also whenever we don't have a strong, secure bond with a primary caregiver as babies and as young children, it disadvantages us for future relationships. And we have to be more intentional about relational health when we don't have a robust bonding background, if I could say it that way. I would think that would be both the attachments and also learning imitatively how to be codependent. And it's true that some people come into adulthood more inclined that way than others.
12: Yeah. Okay. So can I spiritualize it for a little bit? Is it anything to do with us not finding our value in who God says we are? Like how much does that come into it?
13: Absolutely. Like as I was saying a few minutes ago, if I am overly concerned about pleasing any one human being, it's okay to want to please other people. That's not a bad thing in and of itself. I want to make people happy. You know, it's ridiculous to say don't care about pleasing people, care about pleasing God as if they're two completely opposed things. They're not.
12: No.
13: But if there's a line where my desire to please someone becomes idolatry because I am lying in order to keep that person happy, effectively lying to keep that person happy by withholding

0: from them the truth about who I am and about what I think about what they're doing or whatever is happening.
1: Is codependency anything to do with me meeting their needs because I'm scared that if I don't meet their needs, meet their demands, they'll stop loving me?
0: Yeah, absolutely.
1: Yeah. So
0: absolutely, positively, 100%. Yes. But the thing is that you keep doing something to make sure they love you, but you never really know if they love you because you keep catering to them.
1: Right, right.
0: If the only way you can really be secure in that person's love is if you stop catering to them and they still love you, but you never give that a chance to come out. And yeah. So you, it's really accepting a pseudo love in place of real love.
1: Okay, that's good. Pseudo love. Yeah, which is the same thing as synonym for a broken love that we're talking about. Yeah.
0: And I think that people intuit often that they're not going to get real love from someone and they'll resort to unhealthy forms of love because they just, you know, nature hates a vacuum.
1: Yeah.
0: And if there's no real love there, something's going to come into that vacuum, you know? Yeah. So to some degree, it's, you know, you can't put all the blame on the codependent people because they know that they can't get, often know deep down that they can't get real love from that person. And so they settle for less.
1: 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Conversations about personal growth in a spiritual direction to help you have a more abundant life. This is episode 12, titled Dealing with Codependency. You can find this episode and others in full at choosetooverflow.com. So when we are acting from a place of codependency, is it fair to say that we may start seeing God with some codependent tendencies too? Maybe as someone who is trying to interfere in our lives. Is that too much to say?
0: Yeah, I mean, that's an interesting question. No, I think that if you have watched your parents grow up where one constantly appeased the other, never really had that individuality I was talking about a few minutes ago, always yielded to the wishes of the other, and did it to keep peace in the home, I mean, you'd be much more inclined to see God that way, as someone who you have to placate and appease, mm-hmm. and that who doesn't really want or respect your individuality. Yes, yeah, definitely could set you up for that. The thing is that if you relate to God in as a codependent, as if he is willing to receive that broken kind of love from you, you're not really relating to God, the real God, you know?
1: Yeah.
0: You're relating to a partial understanding, I would say, of who God is.
1: Yeah. And that's kind of what we've been trying to cover with the podcast, just bring everything back to how we see God and how make sure we've got that correct understanding of him. Let's talk about practical things. Can you give us some indicators of some common ways that codependency may surface in a relationship? So how can we kind of spot it?
0: If you're afraid to tell someone the truth and you notice that in your heart, you do not feel close, you do not feel really connected to them because of something that you then cannot talk about, I would say that's a red flag.
1: Can you give an example there?
0: Mm-hmm. Well, the classic example is one partner of a married dyad is an addict.
1: Okay.
0: There's some really great material from Juliet Van Heerden. She has a book. She was married to an addict for many years. And she said she did a show for me with me on A Multitude of Counselors, which is a program on 3ABN. Network, Three Angels Broadcasting Network, where she talked about that relationship and she talked about codependency. And she said something so brilliant. She said, if you're in a relationship with the addict is addicted to drugs or whatever, and you're addicted to the addict.
1: Yeah.
0: And that is true, that people become addicted to the person who is addicted to the drugs. And that's what supports that it really ends up supporting the addiction.
1: Yeah. Yeah.
0: Cause I'll give you a practical example. You know, the wife is

0: being a liar for lying to him.
1: Yep.
0: Or at least refraining from telling, you know, he rewards her for that and he punishes her for telling the truth.
1: Mm.
0: And so she stays in that relationship. So effectively she's addicted to the addict. And a lot of times people in relationships like that feel like they wouldn't know what to do with themselves. They're so used to relating that way. They don't, wouldn't know what to do with themselves apart from that relationship.
1: Yeah.
0: It's sad.
1: Yeah. That's a real difficult spot. So, like we've been talking about this broken love idea, this is a form of broken love. So what can we do to restore the brokenness? How can we find healing?
0: Well, that's a very broad question, but I would say you have to start. It is, but that's okay. You have to start telling the truth. And I think that, you know, maybe writing a letter or having some kind of context in which you disclose that you realize that you've fallen into a codependency pattern, but always begin that admission by admitting your own fault. This is what I've done. This is why I've done it. You know, it's safer. It's easier for me. So take what responsibility you can take.
1: Yep.
0: And then be very plain with the person about what is going on and your views of it. I would caution against doing it in a situation where the person is prone to violence and the person might be putting themselves in harm's way. So this is something that really should be done in extreme cases anyway, alongside a therapist who can help guide through the process.
1: Yeah.
0: Or someone that can kind of oversee it.
1: Some accountability partner.
0: But that's what needs to happen. There needs to be some truth telling.
1: Yeah.
0: And some admission of, yeah. And it starts with you. You know, you did it. Like it takes two to tango. You've been going along with this program and without judgment for them, and judgment for yourself, not harsh judgment anyway, but taking responsibility for what's going on as much as you can. And then being very plain with them about the pattern that you see. And ask them to get help. Now, it depends on what's going on in the relationship. If it is an addiction that the person, the codependent person, is in a relationship with an addict, it's appropriate to do what we call an intervention in many cases.
1: Mm.
0: And that's where you take other people with you, all the loved ones, as many loved ones as you can find of that person. And they ask for an opportunity to speak to him. And they've each written a letter. And you go around the circle and each person reads the letter. And basically the letter says, you know, I love you. You have a problem and you need to do something about it. And then at the end of that, you make an appeal to that individual to get help. And in the case of interventions for addiction, you have the place where they're going to get treatment all organized ahead of time. And the ride to the airport and the plane ticket, everything's organized ahead of time. And I knew this because we did it for a loved one in my family who would probably be dead right now if we hadn't done it.
1: Wow.
0: So in extreme cases where there's addiction involved, you do an intervention and you just tell them the truth. So for the first time, maybe in your life, you're telling them the truth about, you know, what they've been doing. And often it is accompanied by, I won't do this anymore. I won't live with you. You can't come to my house, or some kind of limit or boundary that you've never had the courage to place before.
1: Mm.
0: Yeah.
1: No, that's good. Those are some good thoughts. So you talked about that idea of takes two to tango. So is it possible where to be in a relationship where only one of the partners is codependent and you kind of maybe realize that, oh, this person is codependent on me? Does that actually happen, or is it always two?
0: That's a good question. Well, really what typically happens with codependent, like we're going to have dependency. That's healthy. Interdependency is healthy. So, but you're asking if someone can be in an unhealthy way dependent on a person who is not playing along with it. And I would say, yeah, that's possible. And that means you should have boundaries with that person.
1: Yeah. Okay.
0: Just and setting that up you should
1: boundaries.
0: Not.
1: Right.
0: Yeah. You should have boundaries and not make it so easy for them to be dependent on you. A lot of times that takes the

0: form of one person is overfunctioning and the other is underfunctioning. So say, for instance, a kid is living with their parents. The kid is 35 years old.
1: Mm-hmm.
0: They get free housing at the parents. The mm-hmm. mother would never consider charging her children rent. That would be a terrible thing to do. The child is not trying to find a job. Mm-hmm. He's just too laid back. He's on video games all day. If the job doesn't pay enough, he gets all disgruntled. He never finished school, so he doesn't really have any training, and everything is beneath him. He mows the lawn sometimes. He's very nice to his mom. He cooks dinner once a week. You know, so it's not kind of nice to have around. But the mom knows that the guy's underfunctioning because she's making it easy for him to underfunction.
1: Right.
0: What she needs to do is stop making it easy for him to underfunction for his own good.
1: Yeah.
0: And that, Carl, is hard, because especially for women, because we're so tenderhearted.
1: Mm.
0: And so when she says to her son, look, I'm charging you rent starting September 1st, you know, $200 the first month, $300 the next, and $450 thereafter. And you can work it off, you know, by working around the house up to this much money. You know, she starts having boundaries on him.
1: Yep.
0: He's going to interpret that as hate and as rejection, and he might really feel hurt.
1: Yeah.
0: And she, as a tenderhearted woman, doesn't want to do that to him, or doesn't want in any way, shape, or form to lead him into a place where he doubts her love. But he has misinterpreted her codependency as love. And she, it's up to her to set that record straight and show him what real love looks like.
1: Yeah.
0: Real love does not encourage underfunctioning. That cripples people. So real love says, no, I'm not going to do for you what you can do for yourself.
1: Mm.
0: You know, and I speak as a mom. You know, I've been through it. I have two kids, and they're beautiful people. I love them. We're very close. But you learn. And I have a sister that lives close by, and she's got four kids. And so this is the kind of stuff we struggle with, where to draw the line. And, you know, one really good thing is to be able to have open dialogue about things. That's really a big first step, is to be able to say, for instance, in the situation with the kid, you know, there should be discussion. Like, you're living here, you're 35. Let's talk about this. I could be harming you by letting you stay here for free. Let's talk. Let's make this an open discussion.
1: Yeah. Yeah.
0: You know, in nature, the eagle pushes her baby out of the nest so the baby learns how to fly, you know. That's not happening here. So we need to talk about that. You know, discussing it is just paramount.
1: Well, that's what we talked about.
0: Really healthy changes.
1: So we talked about last week with the idea of communication. We were discussing it in relationship to trauma, but it's the same thing here. Communication is vital. And that's where it comes down to the other things you mentioned, is just, if needed, having that intervention and just expressing what I see, what this other person sees, and this is how we think you can be, you can make some changes in your life, and we'd love to help you do that. Expressing that kind of desire, that love for change, rather than the love that allows you to, or the broken love that allows them to stay in their broken mess.
0: Mm-hmm.
1: So as we close, do you have a couple of questions that we can think about, maybe as we're reflecting on our own relationships with family, with friends, and the way we interact with others as it relates to codependency?
0: Yeah, definitely. Is there anyone in my life that I am overfunctioning, and in overfunctioning, I am allowing them to underfunction?
1: Hmm.
0: And then the second question would be, is there anyone in my life I cannot be honest with about our relationship?
1: Yeah.
0: I talk about the ability to talk about the relationship itself is what I call opening a workroom. It's the most high risk type conversation you can have with anyone. You know, you start with the really surface stuff, you talk about the weather, politics, or whatever, then you get into ideas and feelings and experiences. But when you start talking with a person about the relationship with that person, that is the inner sanctum. And that's the most, I would say, the most difficult conversation to have, but also the most productive conversation to have, as long as it doesn't escalate into yelling violence, and, you know, I hate you and you're not being good to me, you know. But that's what we're going to talk about next, right?
1: Yep, conflict. That's right. Next week's coming. So those questions are good. Overfunctioning is a really important thing to think about, and being honest. Well, how can our listeners find out more about your work, connect with you? We've talked about the abide.network website. Remind us a little bit about what is on there.
0: I have 20 professional and paraprofessional counselors and coaches that do distance counseling. And what you can do is fill out an intake form. It comes to me and I place you with an appropriate helper. So that's the main thing that Abide does. We also have trainings, lots of different trainings. We have an anxiety and depression course that we're offering to people bundled with a coach if they like. We have a lot of really great stuff. They should go and check it out. I also have a personal website at jenniferjill.org, jenniferjill.org, that has information about me. As you know, I kind of have a I speak, and I used to travel and speak before COVID. Now I speak on Zoom.
1: Yeah. And then you've got the 13 weeks workbooks available at your website there as well.
0: They're on both websites. Yeah.
1: Yeah.
0: 13 weeks. You can also get the 13 weeks books on Amazon.
1: Okay. Yeah. Fantastic. So yeah, speaking of books, last question, do you have any resources specific to codependency that you can share with us? You mentioned the multitude of counselors before.
0: Yeah, I would say the best book for hands down for codependency issues is the book Boundaries by Cloud and Townsend. That was a deal breaker. It was a huge success because it was addressing the very thing you brought up at the very beginning of the podcast. And that is, what's the difference between sacrificial love and codependency? Because right. they look the same on the surface. So Cloud and Townsend did a great thing by distinguishing those two things and addressing the fact that people, a lot of Christians, were engaging in what was basically codependency, thinking that it was love. So that is an excellent book. And then I mentioned Juliet Van Heerden, and I will tell you about this program called A Multitude of Counselors. It's on Three Angels Broadcasting Network. So if you go to amultitudeofcounselors.tv, you'll see all of the programs are up on the website, and it is in its season 2 and program number 22. Juliet Van Heerden, she is great. She did a beautiful job explaining that.
1: All right. So we'll put a link to that in the description as well as Boundaries books. Thanks so much for joining us this week, Jennifer. We'll be back next week with part 4 and conflict.
0: Sounds good.
2: Man, Carl, that was so good. I have to be really honest with you. That one hit close to home for me.
1: Yeah, tell me more.
2: Well, you know, early on in our marriage, Elaine and I were just discovering who we were, discovering a little bit more about just personality. I mean, you're going to be discovering about your spouse forever. But, you know, I just began to realize this woman is a powerhouse. She's got an agenda. She's got an agenda for her agendas. And sometimes I can be a little bit more passive and just kind of go with the flow of things. And what that means is Elena will have an agenda for me if I don't have one for myself, whether it's about just something we need to buy, things in life, coming up in the future. And I found myself not wanting to disappoint her regularly. And I can easily go back to that space where I realized I started to become a little bit codependent with my wife. And I didn't want to displease her when she would come up with an idea for something and I hadn't even thought about it. And I'm just like, I don't know how I feel about this, but I don't want to hurt her. Right. And that's a tough space to be in. Jennifer talks about this notion of the tension in relationships and how that is very common, but it's important that you remain in a space of tension as opposed to just taking it. and finding yourself living in codependency.
1: Right. Yeah. And that connection with broken love, as we've been talking about in this series, how codependency is a form of that. And this idea that unselfishness is masking selfishness. You're pretending to be unselfish and just say, you choose, you do everything. And like in your story, really, you just wanted to make sure that you were pleasing her.
2: Yeah.
1: Yeah.
2: Oh, yeah. Absolutely. You know, the other thing that I find so important that was brought out is this notion of understanding your boundaries. You've got to be able to communicate with people in your life, especially those that are close to you. What are your boundaries? And then when the issue arises, hey, you know what? I'm really sorry, but I addressed this with you last time and man, I just can't go there. I can't do this, or that's not a conversation I want to have with you, or X, Y, and Z. You need to know what your boundaries are in life, as opposed to just simply letting people walk all over you.
1: Yeah, yeah. The story of the lady she interviewed on her TV program, A Multitude of Counselors, that idea of being addicted to the addict, I think that really sums up codependency well, in the sense that when you think someone else is the addict, when reality is that you are also kind of addicted to the relationship that they're creating with you, just because it fills that void.
2: Yeah, absolutely. You know, the other last thing I guess I'll just mention is this notion that when you're, whether it's an addict relationship or others, we really rely on what people think of us, and to let them down hurts at this core level, because in some bad way, we've allowed their story of what they think about us to dominate God's story, God's influence of what He believes about us. So really, it's about getting back to the place where God has His throne on your identity, and you're not literally crippled when other people think about you maybe in a negative way when you stand up for yourself. Mm-hmm. That's really, really important.
1: Yeah, God is not someone who doesn't respect our individuality. He does respect it. So we have to remember that is the true character of God. So we don't want to relate to Him like a codependent. Well, check out abide.network if you want to connect with Jennifer and her team. She's got a ton of resources there. Maybe those 13 Weeks to Peace, Love, and Joy books, that those workbooks may be helpful to you. We'll link to all that in the description. So let's repeat those questions again she gave us. Number one, is there anyone in my life that I am overfunctioning for? And in overfunctioning for them, am I allowing them to underfunction? And then question two, is there anyone in my life that I cannot be honest with? Think about those as we move through this next week.
2: Wow. And just one last thing. Just remember what the definition that she started us off with for codependency. I am doing for another person what they can and would do for themselves if you held up your boundaries. So that is really important. Well, we want to leave you with a blessing as we do each week. And so let me bless you today. Lord, I ask that you would be with our friends listening today. Fill them with hope. Fill them with what you truly desire for them. And that is a life of abundance. And so, God, I ask right now that you would help us just truly be cleansed of any manipulation we're putting on other people, any extra burdens of causing others to have to overfunction for us. God, help us to take ownership of our life. And Lord, I also pray that we would not be those who are codependent with others in a negative way. Please bring revelation to us. But God, I also pray just simply for your blessing over our friends who are listening now. God, give them your peace, understanding, and bless them with your grace that covers a multitude of sin and gives us hope for the future. In your name we pray. Amen. Mm. And so as we say every week, we pray that you would choose the overflow.
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12: Welcome to Facts to Build Your Faith On with Pastor Ben from Faith FM. This is where we take a look at evidence for God and the reliability of the Bible as God's word that you can believe in. My name is Pastor Ben Ray, coming to you from beautiful Coffs Harbour, Australia. And I've got my friend Shay with me today. Do you want to say g'day, Shay?
13: G'day, everyone.
12: And today, wherever you're listening, if it's in WA, we want to say g'day. And if you're listening in New Zealand or Tasmania, Queensland, especially Coffs Harbour, we are glad that you're joining us today, wherever you are. Thanks for joining in. Our prayer today for you is that your faith in the living God will grow and that Jesus will transform your life in amazing ways. Maybe you're new to the faith or exploring if you can believe in God. And my prayer is that through today's message that you will get some information that can help grow your faith. Maybe you're already a believer, and may today's presentation program strengthen your faith and help you to share it with others. So today we are looking at evidence for God from accurate biblical health principles that predate their scientific discovery. That's a bit of a mouthful. What am I talking about here? Well, we're looking at basically things that were written in the Bible 3,500 years ago about how to have a healthy life that predate their scientific discovery. And that is evidence that there must be a God that inspired these principles and shared them before science could catch up with it. Now, just to give you an idea, we are living in some of the best time in Earth's history. I mean, our health situation is better than it's been for thousands of years. You can kind of fall into the trap of not really realizing how bad it was not very long ago. Let me give you an excerpt from the Ebers Papyrus. This is a medical book from the 1500s. This shows you how kind of way out there, even just 500 years ago, health and medical advice was. Listen to this. To cure baldness, apply a mixture of 6 fats from the horse, the hippopotamus, the crocodile, the cat, the snake, and the wild goat. All right. What do you think of that one, Shay?
13: I know crocodile farming is very expensive.
12: Look, it's just a crazy thing. Who's going to have access to hippopotamus fat and crocodile fat? This is a dangerous thing to inspire people to go after this. Now, here's a dangerous one. This is from the Ebers Papyrus, medical book from the 1500s. To cure pink eye, apply the urine of a faithful wife. That is disgusting and dangerous, because if it doesn't work, what does that say about the wife?
13: It's doomed not to work.
12: It's doomed. It's a lose-lose situation. Now, those kind of first two examples are kind of funny, but this one is not funny. Listen to this. From the Ebers Papyrus, medical book from the 1500s, it is good for a wound to rot a little. Therefore, put something into the wound that will make it produce pus. That is just the worst medical advice. And in the ancient world, well-meaning doctors killed millions of people by deliberately infecting their wounds, thinking that that's good for it in some way. Now, the Bible, God gives principles in God's word for healthy living. 3,500 years ago, Moses wrote these words in Exodus 15:26 after meeting with God. The Bible says, if you give careful attention to the voice of the Lord your God, you do what is right in his sight, give ear to his commandments and keep all his statutes, I will put none of these diseases upon you, which I've brought on the Egyptians, for I am the Lord who heals you. So basically God's saying, if you follow my principles, you're not going to get these sicknesses that you had when you're in the land of Egypt. And so I just want to focus on a couple of these today. The Bible says in Exodus and Numbers, all these principles for healthy living. Now, they didn't understand the science, but they knew what the principles were. And I'm going to focus on two very simple things to start off with: hand washing and contact with dead bodies. Now, if you're like me, you would think common sense tells you wash your hands and don't touch dead things. But I just want to put it to you that this common sense that you think is common sense hasn't been common sense for most of human beings and Earth's history. If they couldn't see it, they didn't believe it was there. Now, Shay, I don't know about you, but I grew up in a family that was worried about germs. I don't know about your home. So is this sort of thing that you would be taught?
13: My mother was a nurse, so she was like, wash that, you'll get infected.
12: That's exactly right. Yeah. My dad was an infectious diseases consultant. And so I grew up thinking, there's germs on that hand railing. You know, someone sneezes in your face. Okay, I'm going to get a cold now. And we understand about germs. But here's the crazy thing. Science only really picked up on germs about 150 years ago. That's in the 1800s. At the beginning of the 1800s, they wouldn't have a clue what a germ was. They never thought about it. And so I'm going to give a shocking example of that in a minute. But let's get back to God's word, the Bible. In Numbers 19:11 and Numbers 5, verse 2 and 3, it says, whoever touches any dead body is off limits for 7 days. They called it unclean. They said, you go out of the camp for 7 days. Well, what is this? The ancient Hebrews avoided contact with dead bodies, and they avoided getting sick because, you know, the culture that they'd come from, Egypt, they mummified dead bodies. That was like touching them all over. And a lot of sickness was spread in all kinds of ways from not realizing that dead bodies often harbored germs. And so Numbers 19 gives this four-step approach for getting clean. So this is spelled out in God's word. Keep in mind, the science wasn't developed yet. God just simply told them what to do to stay healthy. So if you were unclean, if you touched a dead body, you were to wash with running water. You were to go away for a certain time, 7 days. There was a special antiseptic soap process. They were to use hyssop branch in the process. And hyssop contains the antiseptic thymol, which is the active ingredient in Listerine. This is an antiseptic. It's a germ killer. If you're just reading the Bible and you read about hyssop, you don't know what it is. Well, I'm telling you, it's got antiseptic in it. Interesting, huh? And then there's vigorous scrubbing recommended. There's a sort of a soap that contained cedar oil and wool fibers. You'd make it into a lava soap, and then it took an effort to get it back off, and that was the scrubbing. These are the same steps we know today from science. Running water, drying off, and then washing again can be really thorough. Using an antiseptic soap, vigorous scrubbing, all there in Numbers chapter 19 in your Bible, written 3,500 years ago, and, well, only recently recognized by modern science as the way to go for getting rid of germs. I want to share with you today a kind of heartbreaking but powerful story, just to make it clear how recently we didn't understand what germs are. Shay, have you heard of Ignaz Semmelweis or Ignatius Semmelweis?
13: That's a very hard name to remember.
12: So he's a Hungarian physician and scientist. He lived from 1818 to 1865. And he is what is recognized today as a pioneer of antiseptic procedures. And he was called the savior of mothers. Why was he the savior of mothers? Well, he was working in a hospital system in Vienna. And in 1847, he proposed hand washing with chlorinated lime water at the Vienna General Hospital's first obstetrical clinic, where the doctor's wards had 3 times the mortality of the midwife's wards. So what am I saying there? Basically, they had 18% deaths among all the mums giving birth in this ward. He came up with an idea, a radical idea. Let's wash our hands before touching the women who are having babies. And they actually had, what do you call it? Practicing doctor, trainee doctor, whatever the word is, I've slipped my mind. But they would have them doing autopsies on bodies in one room, then without washing their hands, walk across the hallway and help deliver a baby. And then they were infecting these mums without realizing it. And often, well, 18% of the time, the mums were dying. And so when Ignatius Semmelweis proposed his idea of dunking your hands in lime water and washing them before going in, helping a mum deliver her baby, the mortality rate dropped from 18% to less than 2%. Now, for you and I today, you'd go, well, obviously. But people didn't understand this at the time. Semmelweis may have had a rough personality. Some people didn't like him. The other doctors, so it seemed, didn't like dunking their hands in the lime water and getting rough, chapped skin from it. And they complained about it. And so after a while, they stopped doing it and they rejected Semmelweis's advice, and he got chucked out of the hospital, and the death rate spiked back up to what it was before. His findings were rejected and he had a nervous breakdown from it, and then was committed to an asylum. And in the asylum, he got beaten and he died 14 days later after his beating. Just a tragedy. But he discovered the concept that there were germs. And this was picked up on around about the same time and just a little bit later by Louis Pasteur. Lots of people have heard of Louis Pasteur. He developed germ theory in 1861. Basically, up until then, their knowledge of tiny things was hopeless. They didn't know about DNA. They had discovered cells, but they thought they were about as complicated as a brick. They didn't realize that there were microscopic organisms that could spread that you can't see, that you can get rid of with hand washing and stuff like that. And so this is why so many people are dying, getting infected. Now, let's do a recap. What did the Bible say back in Numbers? If you've touched a dead body, wash your hands, go outside the community for a week, have a second wash halfway through, have a third wash, and then you'll be declared clean again. And this basic principle of avoiding contact with dead bodies and hand washing, it's been in the Bible all these years, saved countless lives of people who are willing to follow these biblical principles, and only discovered by science about 170 years ago. Absolutely amazing. So, Shay, I wonder, from your perspective, can you see the inference here that there must have been a God who inspired these words 3,500 years ago?
13: I think it's a very strong inference. I believe that it is something that's still provable today, and it's pretty obvious that in history that we didn't have that knowledge up until that point.
12: Yeah, it's kind of amazing in our sort of germ-conscious world, when we all became hyper-germ-conscious during COVID, that people didn't think this way. And the mortality rate, the death rate, was so significant that the average life expectancy was only in the 40s and 50s, only a couple of hundred years ago. These days, thanks to these principles that are proved by science and are widely adapted many places around the world, we're seeing people's lifespan increase to 60, 70, 80, 90, and 100 years of age. God has put these principles in the Bible for us to see and benefit from all those years ago for anyone who cares to have a look. Friends, I'm thankful that you've joined us today. We're always looking for more evidence to build your faith on, and we're going to share more of it next time on Facts to Build Your Faith On with Pastor Ben from Faith FM.
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18: Have you ever had your heart pounding so hard that you thought others around you could hear it? I have. It happened during an appeal or call to be a pastor, and I was under the conviction to answer that call. In Acts 2:37, we read that the crowd listened to Peter's sermon at Pentecost, and they were cut to the heart and said, "What shall we do?" It's clear that the crowd was under conviction about Christ, the Messiah, but they didn't know what to do next. Many times, we feel the same way. The Holy Spirit wants to lead us into a closer walk with Jesus or to accept Bible truth. Then we come under conviction and wonder, what do I do now? The Bible says, do not quench the Spirit. So, my friend, step forward boldly. When you sense the Spirit calling you to follow Bible truth, submit to God, and He will make a way for you to walk in that truth. I'm Pastor Daniel for Faith FM.

of us need encouragement at times, and there are no better words for that purpose than those of Scripture. Don't you know? Haven't you heard? The everlasting God, the Lord, the Creator of the ends of the earth, does not tire nor grow weary. There's no searching of His understanding. He gives power to the faint, and to them that have no might, He increases strength. Even boys will tire and grow weary, and young men shall stumble and fall from exhaustion. But they that wait upon the Lord shall renew their strength. They shall mount up with wings as eagles. They shall run and not grow weary. They shall walk and not faint. I pray constantly that the God of our Lord Jesus Christ, the Father of glory, may give to you the spirit of wisdom and revelation in the knowledge of Him, so that the eyes of your heart may be filled with light to understand the hope of His calling and the glorious riches of His inheritance in the saints, the immeasurable and overwhelming greatness of His power in us and available to us who believe, like the might which He displayed and exerted in Christ when He raised Him from the dead and set Him at His own right hand in the heavenly places, far above all authority, power, might, and dominion and every name that is named, not only in this world, but also in that which is to come. He has put all things under His feet and given Him to be the head over all things to us, the congregation of saints, which is His body, the fullness of Him who fills everything. Be strong in the Lord and in the power of His might. Put on the full armor of God so that you can stand against the trickery of the false accuser. For we do not wrestle against flesh and blood, but against celestial princes and powers, against those who control the darkness of this world, against malice in the realm of the spirit. Therefore, put on the full armor of God, that you may be able to successfully resist in the evil time, and having done all, to stand fast. Stand, therefore, having the belt of truth around your waist, and wearing the breastplate of righteousness. Let your feet be shod with a thorough knowledge of the gospel of peace. Above all, take up the shield of faith. With this you shall be able to quench all the flaming arrows of the wicked one. And take the helmet of salvation and the sword of the Spirit, which is the word of God. Pray always with every kind of prayer and petition in the Holy Spirit. And he who searches the heart knows the mind of the Spirit, because he intercedes for the saints according to the will of God. Therefore we know that God makes all things work together for the good of those who love Him. What then shall we say to these things? If God is for us, then who can be against us? He who did not spare even His own Son, but delivered Him up to death for us all, will He not with Him freely give us everything else? And who shall rightfully accuse God's chosen ones? It is God who justifies. Who is he that condemns? It is Christ who died, or rather who is risen again, who is even now at the right hand of God interceding for us. What shall separate us from the love of Christ? Shall trouble, calamity, persecution, famine, nakedness, danger, or war? No! In all these things we are more than victorious through him who loved us. For I'm convinced that neither death nor life, angels nor celestial principalities nor powers, things present nor things to come, neither height nor depth nor any other creature shall be able to separate us from the love of God, which is in Christ Jesus our Lord. For I know the one in whom I have believed, and I am fully persuaded that he is able to keep the life that I have committed to him until the day of the Lord.

0: morning, I'm Lee Harrison. Former Australian of the Year Grace Tame has apologised over comments she made about alleged sexual violence inflicted on Israeli women in the October 7 terrorist attack. In March, Tame characterised the claims as propaganda. In a video posted to social media, she's apologised for any harm the mischaracterisation of her comments has caused. One Nation is being accused of smearing all veterans after labelling Liberal MP Andrew Hastie a traitor. Michael Packey reports.
1: One Nation leader Pauline Hanson says she doesn't believe Andrew Hastie is a traitor, but a cartoon pinned to her social media sites labels him that 8 times.
2: I have never called him a traitor.
1: Mr. Hastie claims he's being targeted after testifying in the case against his former military colleague, Ben Robert Smith, but argues he was one of 20 elite soldiers to be subpoenaed.
3: And are you calling them traitors as well? Because if you are, just own it.
1: Mr. Hastie has received resounding support from his Liberal colleagues and independent Jackie Lambie, who's a veteran herself.
4: And Hastie's right. Call her out because she's a bloody coward.
1: Mr. Hastie admits he can't afford to sue One Nation over the video. Michael Packey, Canberra.
0: Labor's push to cap allied health services for veterans at $5,000 has been stopped by the Senate. The opposition, Greens and Independents joined forces to thwart the government's move. Labor had been hoping to save more than $700 million from the measure. The opposition's Michaela Cash says the government needs to abandon the issue.
5: These are men and women who served Australia. Some have come back to our great country carrying injuries. And what does Anthony Albanese do? He looked at them, he looked at their treatment, and he saw them nothing but as a budget saving. That is a morally bankrupt Prime Minister.
0: Both sides of politics have rejected suggestions recent fatal shootings are part of life in Sydney. Senior police say the city is dealing with the usual number of murders from organised crime. The Premier says no shooting deaths are acceptable. New South Wales opposition leader Kelly Sloane says she doesn't accept that gangland murders are part of city life.
6: Tell that to the mother whose children witnessed the aftermath of last night's shooting. Tell that to the family of the 23-year-old boy who was shot in his bed, an innocent boy. Tell that to people who go to school pickup and have to avoid gunfire.
0: And Donald Trump has dangled a $5,000 cash payment to American adults if Republicans keep control of Congress in November. The US president says the so-called Trump dividend would reward voters while pumping money back into the economy. It's expected to cost more than $1 trillion US dollars. This is Air National News.
7: And in weather today, Sydney will have a top of 20 degrees, Melbourne will be 16 and cloud clearing, Brisbane will be 23 with a shower or two, Perth will be 25 mostly sunny, Adelaide will be 21 and sunny, Hobart will be 18 degrees mostly sunny, Canberra will be 21 degrees morning frost and sunny, Darwin will be 35 degrees in sunny, and in Newcastle today it will be a top of 20 degrees partly cloudy, and today our prayer city is Sydney, close to home Australia, where 20 degrees.

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0: And today, if you're listening live, is Friday, September 11, 2026. I'm in the studio here with Jules, with Leticia. Good morning to you both, ladies.
1: Good morning, good morning, good morning.
0: Leticia's covering for Shell today. And in today's show, we are going to be talking about praying through the Psalms. I'm very excited to talk about that topic. Particularly, we're going to be looking into the topic to pray when, like, you feel really betrayed and hurt by other people. We're also going to be talking about a rock climber, that's going to be Jules' story, who was rescued by long-distance blood transfusion. Have you ever heard of such thing? I haven't, but Jules is going to explain to us how it works. In my current news, we're going to be talking about the 25th anniversary of 9/11, September 11, in the United States, particularly

0: The air quality tragedy that's dominating the headlines around the United States and looking in a lot of places in the world. Our interview today is going to be with Brad Moody. You know what he's going to be talking about?
1: Mm-mm. What's he talking about?
0: Does God change his mind?
1: Oh.
0: Does God change his opinion, his mind? There are some
1: question.
0: Yes, or if because if he's perfect, like if you're perfect, why would you change your mind?
1: That's right.
0: Yeah, we're going to be looking into that, and with him at 7:35, and finally at our 8 o'clock, we are going to get back to our Second Corinthians study, and the topic today will be about unity.
1: Sure.
0: That's what's coming up. So we have a great show lined up. Make sure that you stay tuned. We are going to start now with our gratitudes. Let's start with producer Tish today. We haven't seen or heard from her in a while. Tish, what are you grateful for? And of course, we are all grateful that you're here with us today.
1: We are.
2: I'm so glad to be here as well. So that's my first gratefulness point. My
0: cool.
2: Second would be I'm so grateful to have friends to study the Bible with.
0: Oh,
2: and yeah,
0: nice.
2: It changes your life.
0: Did you have any recent Bible study with a friend of yours? Like,
2: oh, yes. I have a group at university that I do Bible studies with. We all go every morning and we do Bible studies together.
0: Every
2: and
0: morning.
2: It's so amazing.
0: So, look, you know what? There's like few things that bring me so much joy as like studying the Bible with someone. Actually, yeah. Just last night, I have a couple of friends as well that we studied the Bible with. And we were looking into the book of John. And man, we had such amazing conversations. Like, I feel so great about it. They feel, you know, empowered as well and happy. So it is one of the more sublime joys of life.
1: And such a wonderful
0: together.
1: Way to start the day to
0: yeah,
1: set
2: sure.
1: your mind on the right path.
0: That's right.
2: Yeah.
0: Well, in my case, it's the way to end the day because our little study group happens like later in the evening, like 7:30 p.m.
1: Did you have any dreams about seals or anything?
0: No, you know what? No, I think I didn't have any particularly crazy dreams of seals trying to chase me with a knife or anything.
1: Scaffy had a weird dream about seals after eating pizza. Anything that came to mind, Tish?
2: Oh, no.
0: Yes, it was quite scary.
1: Anything
0: I'm glad
1: that,
0: it was just a nightmare.
1: It was.
0: What about you, Jules? What are you?
1: Well, it's so funny you
0: for?
1: Say that, Tish, because I'm really grateful for a changing heart as well. I think as we've been studying about giving this week, about mission and stewardship, it's really got me thinking. And, you know, I've noticed that I've had deeper conversations with people and I noticed that I've actually started reaching out a little bit more to people. So on my way home, I just have this natural kind of prompting, I imagine, from the Holy Spirit to say, ring this person, you know, and then I get on the phone and ring them and have this great conversation.
0: Really? You know what?
1: Yes.
0: I have had a similar prompting as well, and I texted a friend whom I haven't spoken to in years.
1: Wow.
0: And I was looking at my chat message and like I sent him a message 2 years ago. He never responded. Another message 2 years prior to that, never responded. But just the Holy Spirit said, hey, send me a message again. And I sent and he was so grateful that I sent the message. He replied back and he said, hey, Joseph, by the way, I just wanted to let you know I'm making my way back to God.
1: Wow.
0: So it was such a divine timing. So I said, yeah, let's go out for a walk or something. Let's just catch up. So I'm very grateful for that as well.
1: That's so beautiful.
0: I love getting your gratitudes because then it reminds me of how grateful I am for the same things. Maybe you're going to be grateful for my stuff as well. Like, I'm grateful today for my niece.
1: Okay. Tell us about your niece.
0: Yeah, my actual niece, like K-N-W, not
1: oh,
0: my
1: your niece.
0: Yes, my physical, my part of my body.
1: Yes.
0: Yesterday, I went for my long run for the week. I ran for 12 kilometers, and I know that both of you are runners as well, ladies.
1: Mm-hmm.
0: So until now, I have been having a lot of trouble with my knees, particularly after like 8 kilometers. You know, my knees started to get tired and then I went, you know, into a big, deep soul searching, you know, trying to figure out why is that happening. And God revealed to me that I had a very poor running form. I've been working on that one. It's like learning how to run again or how to walk again. But yesterday, those dividends have paid off and I ran for the 12 kilometers. My knees did not complain one single beat.
1: That's amazing.
0: So I was like, God, thank you so much.
1: Yes.
0: I'm feeling so much stronger now. And thank you so much for helping me to, you know, improve my health, improve my running form. So I'm very grateful for my knees today. And look, we take them for granted. When you lose your knees,
1: right.
0: Talk to people that have lost them. It's just like, oh, so difficult, everything.
1: Yeah. As you get older and it gets a bit harder to get out of bed, yeah, mm-hmm. you start to be grateful for your youth. So
0: yeah.
1: If you're young, be grateful.
0: Be grateful
1: for your
0: knees. Yes.
1: You know,
0: this
1: still
0: is one,
1: work.
0: The one kind of thing that, you know, sometimes we don't miss our body

0: That was the Collingsworth family with Redeemer of the Rain. You're listening here to The Breakfast Show on Faith FM. And it is now the time for our quiz game. So if you're ready, get ready there. Jules, producer Tish, you know, please tell us that you have some quiz questions for us this morning.
1: I don't have any, but Tish does. Hopefully I have some answers.
0: Okay. All right, Tish, so tell us, what is it that you have?
2: Okay, you're going to have to bear with me for how to pronounce this word, but okay. The word is shibboleth. Shibboleth.
0: Yes, shibboleth.
2: This word was used by the men of Gilead as what? What was this word used for? The word was shibboleth, and it was used by the men of Gilead. But what was it used for?
0: All right.
2: We have one correct answer and another probably correct answer. I'm unsure. It's a little unclear, but I believe you're both on the right track.
0: No, I wouldn't give it to you.
2: On the right track or not?
1: Kathy's a harsh judge.
2: Okay, maybe not.
0: No, look, I'm a just judge.
2: Just judge. So I can give a little clue.
1: That'd be great. The story
2: can be found in the book of Judges. And in chapter 12.
0: Okay. All right.
2: Yeah.
0: Yeah. Once we tell this story, it's a very actually fascinating story.
1: Yeah. Okay.
0: Yeah. There's even a famous movie.

0: scene from a kind of Hollywood movie that something similar happened. And they used a similar principle during World War II as well. But I'll tell you more about it when we get to answer that quiz question. How about that?
1: Okay. What's the movie? Tell me. Give me a hint.
0: It's a movie with Brad Pitt. And I don't even want to name the name of the movie. Just okay. The name of the movie is a bit, you know, bad.
1: Oh, okay.
0: Inglorious something, something.
1: Oh, right, yes. Yeah, another one.
0: There's a movie, there's a part there. All right. Tish, thanks for that. And let's move into our Bible study. Are you ready, Jules?
1: I'm ready.
0: Jules, have you ever felt really perplexed? Like someone did something that you just like, I could not understand why, and that something affected you. Maybe they spoke poorly about you behind your back, or they're launching a campaign to destroy your character, or, you know, you have been betrayed, or your confidence, you know, has been betrayed from out of the blue.
1: Yeah.
0: Someone that was really close to you. Have you ever experienced anything like that before?
1: Yes, I have.
0: Okay.
1: I have in a relationship, and I have definitely experienced someone speaking badly about me that I wasn't that close to.
0: Okay.
1: Yeah. Do you want me to give you an example?
0: No, don't need to, unless you want to.
1: No, I don't, of course. Well, I was living with someone and they accused me of using their catalogue to buy a DVD player and have it delivered to the house. This is my flatmate that I've been living with, and I absolutely didn't. And she told everybody at the church that I had done this, and I was very ashamed. And
0: what was the scene involved in that? I'm not sure if I understand. Like, you just bought a DVD, and how
1: well
0: bad was
1: she
0: that?
1: Had a catalogue,
0: like a magazine,
1: like
0: with
1: an Amazon.com
0: mm-hmm.
1: sort of catalogue. This was before internet buying, and I was living with her, and she said that someone had used that catalogue, delivered a DVD player. So someone had a DVD player delivered to the house and used her credit card to deliver it. And because I was the only one living in the house, she thought it was me, but it wasn't. I think some thief had stolen the catalogue and delivered it. But she'd told everybody.
0: So the thief would have stolen the catalogue and bought a DVD player on
1: her
0: credit
1: name.
0: Card.
1: Yes.
0: And where would that DVD player, where
1: he
0: was
1: it
0: delivered?
1: Delivered to her home, and she lived in a big block of flats. So I'm assuming.
0: Like, wait a minute. Let me see if I'm getting this right. A thief bought yourself a gift with your own credit card. Can you even classify that person as a thief?
1: Well, it was her credit card and it was her catalogue. So somehow he had got hold of her details, her catalogue details, and logged into her account, ordered a DVD, hoping that it would be delivered to her front door and he would be there waiting for it to take it away. But he wasn't, and it just got delivered. And because it was delivered, she thought it was me. And I was like, no. I was travelling. I was in
0: London. Were
1: you
0: talking to her about how exciting it would be to have a brand new DVD?
1: No, I was a backpacker living in London and I had like no need for a DVD player. I was moving around. I wasn't going to put it in my rucksack.
0: let me just be clear. If you're a thief, stop. Don't steal things. However, if you did do something crazy like that, at least buy the person, get the money that you got from the person, and buy something nice for them. Right?
1: Yeah.
0: This is like, at least this is a bit of a, you know, we could classify it as a ethical thievery or something.
1: Ethical
0: thievery. Stealing.
1: I don't know, but she told everybody I did it and
0: gold.
1: I didn't. And I had to leave because I was humiliated. Yeah. I couldn't prove myself.
0: Oh, that's a great example. So look, in that case, particularly in the aftermath of that, like how did you feel?
1: Oh, I felt humiliated. And there was nothing I could do because I was a traveller from Australia. They didn't know me all that well, so they believed her. And I couldn't fight for myself.
0: All right, so that would be a great segue, because if I was providing you pastoral care, or as a friend, or as your pastor or something like that, I would say, Jules, let me open up to you the secret weapon in the Bible.
1: What is the secret weapon?
0: Psalm 109.
1: Okay.
0: That's a secret weapon. So this is the go-to psalm when someone does something that you just cannot understand.
1: Mm.
0: Look, there's a caveat there. Sometimes we get really offended without reason. And I certainly probably have been offended with no reason. But sometimes we are offended for due reason. And irrespective of the reason, if you're right, if you're in the right, if you're in the wrong, like if you're feeling betrayed, this is the go-to psalm. And you will see why. start reading it for us, Jules, and we're going to break it down here word by word. And I'm going to teach in the second segment today how to use that as a prayer. Okay, so let's go with that.
1: My God, whom I praise, do not remain silent, for people who are wicked and deceitful have opened their mouths against me. They have spoken against me with lying tongues. With words of hatred they surround me. They attack me without cause. In return for my friendship, they accuse me. But I am a man of prayer. They repay me evil for good and hatred for my friendship.
0: Yeah, let's pause here. So do you see the problem that David is having? Say, look, there's these people that I have loved, people that I have served, people that have, you know, eaten up my table. And in return for my love, how do they repay? With evil. And they're surrounding me with words of hatred. They have spoken with me with a lying tongue, meaning that to your face, they are all smiles and politeness and so on. To your back, they are like launching a real defamation campaign.
1: Yeah, it's very unjust, isn't it?
0: It is very unjust, yes. Mm-hmm. And look, it has happened to me, you know, more than one occasion. I would say, okay, I'm a little bit of an expert. I wish I wasn't. But I'm a little bit of an expert, kind of a suffering from that kind of stuff. But it's great. You know what? Actually, I rejoice every time that these kind of a crazy things happen to me, because that allowed me to relate to Jesus and to the Bible so much more. Otherwise, if I had been shielded my entire life from these kinds of attacks, I would have no propriety in sharing this psalm with you today, for example.
1: That's right, and no compassion for others either.
0: So this is the starting point. Okay. Say, God, you know, don't be silent. You know, people are, you know, lying against me. They're fighting against me without cause. It's not that I have done anything to deserve it. If I had, God, just like judge me.
1: Fair enough.
0: Without cause. And then it starts with verse 6 with an imprecation.
1: What's an imprecation?
0: Imprecation means like, it's just a fancy word for a curse.
1: Okay.
0: And you're going to say, hey, Scaffy, wait, what's happening here? Like, aren't you preaching about the God of the Bible, like a God of love and so on? Like, are you telling me that there are psalms that are teaching you how to curse people? Say, yes, but not quite. Let's read. Bear with me. I'm going to explain everything. It's going to be clear. And by the way, if you do have questions, text us here so we can do this together. Okay, so 0491-064-669. Read verse 6 for us, please, Jules.
1: Appoint someone evil to oppose my enemy. Let an accuser stand at his right hand.
0: Okay. All right. So, yeah, read verse 7 as well, and then we comment the two.
1: When he is tried, let him be found guilty, and may his prayers condemn him. Ooh, this is harsh.
0: So he's saying, look, let this man take off his own medicine, appoint someone really wicked to be their boss. Appoint someone really bad.
1: Yeah, so he's feeling pretty vengeful, isn't he?
0: Yeah.
1: He's pretty angry.
0: Yeah, that's right. He's pretty angry. Say, look, you know, I hope that he can himself be the victim of someone that's just really naughty and wicked, so that he can taste a little bit of his own medicine. Let his prayer become seen. In other words, don't even listen to his prayers. If he's praying for deliverance, don't. Just let him suffer. You know, that's what it's saying here. Let's look at verse 8.
1: May his days be few. May another take his place of leadership.
0: Pause. Let his days be few. What does it mean?
1: Let him die.
0: Let him die young. And let another take his office. Actually, I do not know if you can remember this, but when Judas Iscariot betrayed Jesus and the disciples needed another, they were praying about who was going to replace him. Peter was the one who came in and he says, the Bible says, let another take his office. So Peter was quoting from Psalm 109, which makes me think that Peter was so angry at Judas for all the pain and trouble that he had caused.
1: Yeah.
0: That he was going through Psalm 109 himself to try, you know, because Judas would fit very much so into that category for the disciples.
1: Yes, he would. Yes.
0: So let someone take his job. In our language, in our days, hey, let he lose his job and someone else take it.
1: That's right. Let him be voted out.
0: Look, so far we have been going to like the milder curses. It's going to get worse from here. All right. Keep reading.
1: Buckle in. May his children be fatherless and his wife. May he die.
0: Yeah. And his wife a widow. This is just a fancy way of saying, look, let him die and like his, you know, children be fatherless, his wife a widow. Verse 10. That's starting to get, the temperature is heating up a little.
1: Okay. May his children be wandering beggars. May they be driven from their ruined homes. May a creditor seize all he has. May strangers plunder the fruits of his labor.
0: Okay, so see, look, not only the psalmist here, David, is wishing that his enemies will die, but he's saying, I actually know that his children would suffer.
1: Yeah.
0: They will be beggars. And everything that they had, their houses, everything is going to go to, you know, to foreclosure, to auction. Let someone else have all that they have.
1: Wow, keep going. Pretty cut. May a creditor seize all he has. May strangers plunder the fruits of his labor. May no one extend kindness to him or take pity on his fatherless children.
0: Yeah.
1: Ouch.
0: And let nobody care for them. Okay. Let's go, verse 13.
1: May his descendants be cut off, their names blotted out from the next generation. So not even his offspring, just cut off.
0: Let them
1: off
0: just
1: his
0: be
1: line.
0: Lost eternally.
1: That's right. His whole
0: not
1: line
0: even
1: is
0: make
1: cursed.
0: It to heaven. Yes.
1: Okay. May the iniquity of his fathers be remembered before the Lord. May the sin of his mother never be blotted out.
0: Okay, let's just pause here, right? Oh, and by the way, what is he saying here? Not only now that he's done with the children, let's go to his parents. And to all his ancestors, like let his father be blotted out, his mother, his ancestors, let none of his lineage ever even step foot into the kingdom of heaven.
1: Yeah, wow.
0: So he's moving in and he's just like cursing, like, you know, by stages.
1: It's a bit emotional, isn't it?
0: It is a bit emotional. And a lot of people look at that and say, what is that psalm doing in my Bible? This is like, this doesn't fit in the picture of, you know, love and everything, just wishing people well. And say, look, wait, we're going to explain that. It is going to be very practical and very beautiful. You just have to bear with me. The answer to that is coming after the song. But before we go to the song, there's a few things we want to do. If you've been listening to The Breakfast Show and you have been learning things about Jesus and you have been saying, you know what, I want to know more about this Jesus and I want to know him for who he is, not just intellectually, but I want to have an experience with Jesus. We have prepared a book for you that I believe you are going to really appreciate. It's the book Footsteps, A Closer Walk with Jesus. It's just 13 chapters, but you will discover the steps to finding a forever friendship with Jesus. You will read about his love for you, repentance, faith, acceptance. A lot of people struggle with acceptance, how to grow to become more like him, how to pray, and all of that. If you'd like to get a copy of that book, today we're giving it away for free. So text us here. Hurry up, 0491-064-669, hashtag footsteps to 0491-064-669. And we will send that book to you.
1: And if you were born in September, we have a birthday draw with some pretty awesome prizes. We've got a board game, a cookbook, dinner with a host, voucher, or a Bible, little pocketbook Bible. So if you're interested in any of these prizes, if you want to go in our birthday draw, text us on 0491-064-669, the date of your birthday and your name, and you'll go into that draw to win some awesome prizes.
0: That's right.
1: Get texting.
0: All right, we're now going to be listening to the song by Anna Beaton. It's called Pay Stub, and I think it's related to what we have been discussing so far.

0: That was Babe by Anna Beaton. And this is a beautiful song. I think she had a pretty terrible week.
1: Pretty whoop terrible week.
0: But she said, hallelujah.
1: That's right.
0: I'm trusting God. God has a plan and He's carrying me through. I mean,
1: that's right.
0: Praise the Lord. Thank you very much for selecting that one, Producer Tish. Let's get into the answer to the quiz question. For what reason did the Israelites, you know, ask people to say that word, Shibboleth?
2: Yeah, and sorry, Jules, I just realized why Scaffy said it probably wasn't the correct answer, and I apologize for
1: the confusion. I enjoyed thinking I was right for a minute.
2: The word Shibboleth was used by the men of Gilead as a password to identify the fleeing Ephraimites. So it was like working out if someone was, as Davo texted him, working out if someone was a friend or a foe.
0: That's right. Oh, that's a great way to say it, Davo. Because this is the thing. The Israelites, they could say the word Shibboleth, but the enemies, they couldn't, they had a similar language, but they couldn't say the word they would say Thibolet.
1: Oh.
0: Kind of like Spanish people, you know, that they use the tongues like that a little bit, you know, to speak Spanish. You know, and so some sounds you don't have in certain languages. For example, if I say certain sounds here in Portuguese, I'm pretty sure that you won't be able to imitate me.
1: Go on.
0: If I say, for example, the word for truck, I want to see how you say it. Caminhão.
1: Caminhão.
0: There you go. Caminhão. Yeah, English speakers don't want to say caminhão. You know, caminhão. It's caminhão. Oh.
1: Yeah.
0: It's not a sound that we have in English, you know, so.
1: Yeah. Same with Finnish. They have the rolls of their tongue, like minä rakastan sinä. It means I love you. Is the roll.
0: Wow, there you go. Exactly. That's exactly the same thing. So Shibboleth was that word. In World War II, they had something for them to identify if someone is approaching the middle of the night and you don't know if it's a friend or if it's a foe. Mm. They had a code and a counter code. You know, so if you're there, like, you know, in the middle of the bush, and then someone asks you, flash, you had to respond, thunder.
1: Oh, right.
0: Flash thunder. That was their thing.
1: And, flash thunder.
0: Yeah. And they knew that this was like something that the Germans, for example, would have difficulty to speak. Or if they said thunder with thunder or something like that, I don't know, with a bit of an accent, they say, okay, trouble.
1: Yeah.
0: Flash thunder was
1: so
0: that
1: clever.
0: One.
1: I love it.
0: All right, let's move on to the next quiz question, please, Producer Tish.
2: Okay, our next question is: Paul said the Galatians would have given their. There's a blank here. So, what is that word? If it had been possible, Paul said the Galatians would have given him their what if it had been possible.
0: Say that one more time.
2: Paul said the Galatians would have given him their blank.
0: Oh, I know exactly. I know exactly what they would have given.
2: Not
0: it's a
2: correct.
0: Nice
2: correct. Scaffy has a correct answer. Jules, not correct at this.
0: You're
2: going
0: to like that one, Jules.
1: Okay.
0: That one's fun.
2: It's very interesting one. I'll read it one more time and I'll give you the phone number to text in if you think you know the answer. It says, Paul said the Galatians would have given him their blank if it had been possible. And if you know the answer, please text us in on 0491-064-669.
0: Okay.
2: No, still not right, Jules.
0: Let me see what you said. Oh, no, that was a great guess, though. It was
2: like
0: a really good guess.
2: Good job.
0: Yeah, it was a really good guess. So you're in the right track.
1: I'm in the right track. Mm-hmm. Okay.
0: All right, Jules, let's get back here to our study. We're talking about the imprecatory psalms, perhaps the mother of all imprecatory psalms. And I'm going to be landing this airplane here because so far I'm just kind of throwing in some questions.
1: Okay.
0: That being said, look, there is let me just take one step back here and say why we are talking about Psalms. Because Psalms are templates.
1: Mm-hmm.
0: You know when you start like, you know, you open up your computer and you're using like Microsoft Word or Pages or some kind of software, Google Docs and so on, and you say, would you like to start with a blank page or with a template?
1: Yes.
0: You know, and sometimes the template's like, oh, I want to write a curriculum, a CV.
1: Yeah.
0: Oh, you start from the template. It's much easier.
1: Oh, yes.
0: You know, it's already kind of there. It's formatted for you.
1: That's
0: prayers
1: right.
0: are templates.
1: Right, okay.
0: Because sometimes we want to talk to God, but I do not know if you have ever felt like, oh, man, I have something in my heart, but I don't even know how to start.
1: Yeah, I do.
0: Psalms, they are designed to be that. And you don't necessarily need to pray Psalms as they are. So, I mean, all of them are ready to go or like these ready-to-go meals. But sometimes you can just like take part of it out and insert
1: your own
0: problem here.
1: Problem. Yes.
0: Yes.
1: Okay.
0: We'll look into that as we're praying through this psalm. And the psalm, imprecatory psalm, it is a psalm that I normally have prayed it as it is, and but you can't change.
1: You've prayed this to blot out the lives of some of your enemies?
0: Oh, many times. Okay. Many times. And I'll explain to you why.
1: Don't cross Gaffy.
0: No, you can cross me. But look, that's fine. Look, this is the thing. You know, when if you cross me, guess what? I'm not going to respond evil with evil.
1: Yeah.
0: I'm just going to go to my heavenly daddy and cry to him and say, hey, this is how I'm feeling. But you will see, this is why I like to call this psalm the psalm of venting. Sometimes you just need to vent. Sometimes all of that rage, all of that anger, all that wrath within you, it just needs an outlet. And that outlet is not another human being. If it's another human being, you're sinning by gossiping. If it is to that very same person, you're sinning by being hurtful to them. So you know what? Just go to God. God can take it. And you will see that the purpose of this psalm is that by the end of it, you have come down so much, they say, okay, now I actually don't hate that person.
1: Because I
0: anymore.
1: Think people have a perception of God that he can't handle your anger, that you have to be good and always meek and mild and humble and thinking good thoughts all the time. But that's not the reality of being human. I've thought these things many times as well.
0: Yeah.
1: But you're
0: I think that there's some statistics like 95% of people have already wished someone to die.
1: 100%.
0: You know?
1: Yes,
0: so, look, we're not alone. It's not. I'm probably not the only person.
1: And for lesser than this, what was happening
0: And
1: today?
0: I think that the other 5% were lying.
1: Yeah.
0: Or you're too, or perhaps we're too young. Or maybe they were just very blessed. Who knows? But the point is, if you're dealing with anger, if you're dealing with disappointment with someone, I'll tell you some case studies from that psalm here. As we're seeing, you know, David is studying with a curse. He's like, hey, curse it. Man, may he lose his job. May he has like a terrible, may he get a terrible boss. May, you know, he die young and his children become fathers. May no one show pity to them. And then his parents. So, and he'll keep going. And as you will see, they keep, and this is the genius of that psalm, my honest and humble opinion. It gets gradually worse and worse and worse. Sometimes I was like feeling so perplexed about someone that I actually read the entire psalm. But by the time that you get to the end of the psalm, you're kind of feeling like, oh, okay, I'm glad that I put that out. Now I can actually move on. And I said, and I expressed to God how I was feeling. And you can actually ask God, you can actually be in a place that you can actually even ask that person's to be blessed. And some other points, some other instances, I was reading through half of it, said, you know what? I don't think that a person deserved that much of a curse anyway. Mm.
1: Yeah, it does come to. I love what you said about not venting with another person to be gossiping, etc. I think that's a really nice point. I think there are times though that we can vent to other people. My sister called me the other day. She was having some issues with a relationship, and she had exactly this la la la. She was like off the Richter, 100%. And this, and they did this, and they did this, and da da da. And it was, some of it was unrealistic. But then, as she processed and talked more and more, by the end of the conversation, you know, we were laughing. Yeah. We had a giggle because it had come out. So
0: it's not that we need
1: to get
0: bottling
1: it
0: up, particularly these strong, harsh feelings. Mm-hmm. It's like a poison to the body.
1: It can cause you sickness, illness. Mm.
0: So if you need, I said this is a song. Like I tell people, break in case of emergencies. You know. You know, so it's not that you're praying that every day, but sometimes, you know what, it's actually good for you to have someone venting out, like, you know, like, yes, David knows what I was feeling. He knows, like,
1: yes.
0: You know?
1: So you're saying you can come to God and have that same experience of processing
0: and
1: venting with God.
0: And you know what happens? After you vent all that with God, after you blurt it all out, after you put it outside of you, God replaces all of that with peace.
1: Love it.
0: That's the beauty of it. So let's keep going here because there's some interesting things. Let's see how far we can go. Let's read verse, let's see here.
1: Where are we up to?
0: Verse 16.
1: Verse 16.
0: Yeah.
1: For he never thought of doing a kindness, but honored to death the poor. Yeah. But hounded to death the poor.
0: Yeah. So basically he's saying to God, hey, this is why I'm praying of this, because he did not remember to show faithfulness, but persecuted the afflicted and the needy man.
1: Yeah, that's
0: like, you know, sometimes like you're in a needy position and that's the worst times to be treated badly.
1: Yeah.
0: You know, because you're hoping for mercy and instead you found that someone is taking advantage of your vulnerable space.
1: Yeah, I've had that happen.
0: Yeah.
1: He loved to pronounce a curse, may it come back on him. He found no pleasure in blessing, may it be far from him. He wore cursing as his garment. It entered into his body like water, into his bones like oil. May it be like a cloak wrapped about him, like a belt tied forever around him. May this be the Lord's payment to my accusers, to those who speak evil of me.
0: Yeah.
1: Wow.
0: I was gonna say, hey, look, these people like me, they don't have a blessing in their lips. All they have is curses. So you know what? Let them have all these curses.
1: Yeah.
0: You know, they don't have blessing to live. Let blessing be far from it. And this is what David's saying. May this be the reward of my accusers. From the, and this is the key, from the Lord. He's not, David's saying, I'm not touching them. I'm not doing any harm to them. I'm not talking bad about them. No. I'm trying, hey, God, you do your thing.
1: So,
0: we cannot be entrusted with vengeance ourselves.
1: Is he saying it in this vein, that he knows that if God carries out the measure of punishment, it'll be harsher or gentler? Like, like if we were to go and do it, we would just, you know, go ballistic.
0: We can't. The Bible says, Jesus says, look, vengeance is mine, says the Lord. So we are not given any right whatsoever from God to retaliate.
1: So is he praying this in the knowledge that he knows God's going to take care of the, you know, consequence side of things? Do you know what I'm asking?
0: Yeah, look, God is merciful.
1: Yeah.
0: David knew that because God has been merciful to him many times.
1: Mm.
0: So when you're praying that, it's not even so much to, I don't think that he's so much thinking, oh yeah, God's going to do this and worse, or oh, God's not going to do that at all. It's just like really venting. It's just like, you know.
1: So he's not actually asking God to do these things. He's
0: It's really more venting.
1: Yeah.
0: It's just like, okay. God, this is what I'm really feeling like.
1: Okay.
0: You know? And the reality is, this is the thing. Guess what?
1: What?
0: God is going to get into that, and God says, hey, my son, I can see that you're worked up. Let's talk about it. Let's work through it.
1: Yeah.
0: I'm not saying that, yes, look, I am going to pray to God to send a curse to someone else, and I fully expect God to do that. No, it doesn't work like that. And this is why one of my relatives summarized that really well, and he said, look, instead of that, I just jumped into the conclusion and say, God, deal with that person according to your wisdom so that they can be saved.
1: Beautiful.
0: And then God can do that in a thousand different ways.
1: And there's instant relief when you do that, isn't it? You're relieved of that. You don't have to control it, carry that burden.
0: Yeah.
1: It's gone.
0: And ultimately you'll see, as we build up, what do you want to pray? It's not so much that that person will suffer, all these kinds of things. Because this is, you know, look, we are not to enjoy the suffering of others at all. This is actually an evil thing. If we are enjoying or celebrating the fall of our enemies, the Bible says that we are ourselves wicked. The Bible says, do not rejoice when your enemy falls. So
1: it's a process of letting
0: go. It's a process of letting go. It's a process of venting. It's a process of letting God. I love that. That's the process. And sometimes we just need to open up and to say to God, hey, God, this is what is in my heart. And many times I've had that, and you know, and the result of that, every time that I prayed that prayer or similar prayers, you know, what God came to me and said, okay, Joseph, are you done? Okay, now how can you treat that person with kindness? You know, it always brings back grace. But I had to go through that process.
1: Yes.
0: With whom would I otherwise, you know, with which other person or God in the universe would I be able to completely and totally express the deepest feelings of my heart? Well, with the God of the Bible, you can.
1: Mm.
0: You can. Let's move on to verse 21.
1: But you, Sovereign Lord, help me for your name's sake. Out of the goodness of your love, deliver me. For I am poor and needy, and my heart is wounded within me. I fade away like an evening shadow. I am shaken off like a locust. My knees, give way from fasting. My body is thin and gaunt. I am an object of scorn to my accusers. When they see me, they shake their heads.
0: Yeah, by the way, this is also applied to Jesus, that particular verse.
1: Does it?
0: Yeah, in the book of, I think, Mark, one of the Gospels, when people are seeing Jesus crucified, and when they crucify people, they crucify them naked. They would just like wag their heads in disapproval. So Jesus knows exactly what it is like. The Messiah experienced that, you know, being shaken off like the locust. This is a little bit of like, you know, when you are in the pity me mode, and sometimes you think, oh, look how poor I am, look how much I'm suffering, and so on. Again, don't do this to other people. If you've done this, you have received your reward. You're going to have someone say, oh, yes, you know, poor you. And then, but they're thinking, man, what an entitled or maybe weak or person with very low spiritual skills. Instead, go to God, says, God, look at me. Look how, you know, how much I'm suffering. Go to God. Again, go to God. not to other human beings. If you want mercy, if you want sympathy, if you want compassion, if you want go to God. He is the greatest psychologist you will ever meet.
1: Mm.
0: And he's free of charge. He's accessible 24/7.
1: Well, he's called Wonderful Counselor.
0: Yeah.
1: What's one of his names?
0: Yeah, love it. Yeah, that's so good. I'm glad that you brought that up. Let's see if we can finish that up here. Verse 26.
1: Help me, Lord my God, save me according to your unfailing love. Let them know that it is your hand, that you, Lord, have done it. While they curse, may you bless. May those who attack me be put to shame, but may your servant rejoice. May my accusers be clothed with disgrace and wrapped in shame as in a cloak. With my mouth I will greatly extol the Lord. In the great throng of worshippers I will praise him, for he stands at the right hand of the needy to save their lives from those who would condemn
0: them. Isn't that a great way?
1: So beautiful.
0: So he started the psalm really despondent. He's finishing up and saying, you know what, God, I'm going to, you know, bless you. You know, think my mouth will give thanks abundantly to you. I know that you are going to do so. You're going to bless me. And then even like to his enemies, you see how he softened up?
1: Yes.
0: Instead of, may they die. I said, no, let them just be ashamed of what they've done. Let
1: them just repent. Emptied himself of all that. So he is an empty vessel and can be filled with all this.
0: Yeah.
1: Blessings of God's
0: exactly.
1: grace.
0: Look, this psalm is very therapeutic.
1: Mm.
0: Very therapeutic. If you're harboring anger against someone in your heart, if you're harboring, hatred,
1: revenge.
0: If you're someone's harboring, hurt you. Look, just commit it to God. Use this prayer as a template. Give it to God. God will give you back peace, grace, compassion, love. Don't you want that?
1: Yeah.
0: Don't keep poisoning yourself with these feelings, knowing that God has a solution for you and he's going to help you. And by the way, if you have been afflicted unjustly, you know what? God has a particular compassion to you. So he will bless you. He will take care of you, of your every need. This is Janine Orwa with Won't You Go?

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1: I love her singing.
0: It's so beautiful.
1: So good.
0: Love to get her back
1: song,
0: on the show again.
1: Yes, and like she and her husband, they do some absolutely incredible music. I love it.
0: We have a giveaway today on our show. It's called Footsteps, A Closer Walk with Jesus. It's a 13-chapter step-by-step manual, I guess, in a way, where you'll read about God's love for you, subjects like repentance, faith, and acceptance, and learn how to grow and be like Him, and learn about prayer. We're doing a lot about prayer, so it'll teach you about the privilege of prayer and what to do with doubt. All these topics that, you know, we really need to delve deeper into. And
1: it's a solid, solid, solid little book.
0: Solid book. So if you want to get a copy of this, text us on 0491-064-669, hashtag footsteps, 0491-064-669, hashtag footsteps.
1: I've read this book 10 times or
0: 10
1: more.
0: 10 times, and okay.
1: Yeah, it's amazing.
0: Yeah, well, recommended by Scaffy.
1: Very much recommended. Yes. Very much recommended. Only if you want a closer walk with Jesus. If you're happy with where you are, then
0: don't read it.
1: Yeah, don't bother.
0: That's right. But if you want to get closer to Jesus and you want to teach others how to get closer to Jesus, text us here, hashtag footsteps.
1: Quiz answer.
2: Dish. Yep. So the Galatians would have given Paul their eyes if it had been possible.
0: Mm-hmm. I said right arm.
1: And you know what? This is, people point to that to say that probably the flesh and the thorn of the Apostle Paul probably was very, very likely to be legally blind, or what we would consider to be legally blind. Had some eyesight issues. But that being said, that could be just an expression, because even today in the Middle East, they use that expression. You know, let's say that you ask me something, you know, and you're very good friends with me. You say, "Oh, Scaffy, do you mind, you know, if I borrow your pen from you?" And the expression that I would say to show how much I care for you, and say, "Okay," I would say something like this. I'd say, "Jules, look, if you ask me for my eyes, I'll give them to you."
0: Right. Mm-hmm. It's an expression.
1: It's an expression to say, "Look, you can have everything. Of course. Yes. Like, why are you asking? Don't be silly. You can have everything. We're friends. Take it."
0: Well, that's why we say, "I'll give you my right arm."
1: Yeah.
0: Yes.
1: That's right. Same thing.
0: Yeah, same
1: that's
0: thing.
1: That's right.
0: So close, but not quite. Right, what have we got coming up, Scotty?
1: Well, coming up next, Jules is going to share with us about what is a long-distance blood transfusion, because a rock climber was rescued by it. I'm going to be exploring the 25th anniversary of September 11 in the United States, and particularly what 68 unopened boxes of old documents reveal about the air quality in New York City. It's actually pretty shocking. This is Marlita Fong with Your Grace Still Amazes Me.

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1: Good morning, I'm Lee Harrison. Federal Treasury is bracing for a potential rise in global interest rates as oil prices climbed even higher on the back of developments in the Middle East conflict. The price of Brent crude surged to $107 a barrel after tankers and oil infrastructure was targeted this week. There are fears higher energy prices will fuel global inflation, pushing Australia and other economies closer to recession. The opposition believes Labor's digital duty of care laws go too far and could stifle free speech. Under the proposal, users would be able to opt out of algorithms which drive content on social media feeds. But the coalition argues the legislation also hands the communications minister the power to remove content she doesn't like. Liberal leader Angus Taylor says this crosses a line.
2: It's a blank check for political censorship. That's not Australia. That's not what we do in this country. We should have free debate. And it is incredibly important that we don't have a minister controlling what we see on the internet.
1: One Nation MP Barnaby Joyce has apologised if Andrew Hastie, quote, feels a sense of offence about a cartoon labelling him a traitor. The SAS veteran turned Liberal MP has been calling on One Nation to take the episode of Please Explain down. Mr Hastie says he accepts Mr Joyce's explanation that he didn't know about the cartoon, but his criticism of Pauline Hanson remains. The Prime Minister has paid tribute to the people who lost their lives in the September 11 terror attack. Today marks the 25th anniversary of the tragedy. Nearly 3,000 people died in the attacks, including 10 Australians. Speaking in Parliament, Prime Minister Anthony Albanese has encouraged Australians to pause and remember.
3: We'll also think about those whose lives were changed forever. All who lived with loss, all who suffered with grief, trauma and sickness, and all who still endure the burden of memories that simply will not fade.
1: Experts say a promise from the US president to pay every American $5,000 would cost the country $1.3 trillion. Donald Trump made the payment pledge at the Republican National Convention, saying the money would come if the Republicans win the midterms.
4: Because of our tremendous strength and success economically, I will issue a dividend to every adult citizen in the United States of America for $5,000.
1: Democrats have labelled it an empty promise. And the Maritime Union says Sydney ferry passengers can travel for free from today as part of industrial action. Transport for New South Wales maintains staff can't legally turn off Opal readers. But the union says they aren't selling, collecting or validating tickets as they negotiate a new enterprise agreement with ferry operators Transdev. This is Air National News. Australia's first ever regular season NFL game kicks off in Melbourne this morning. Terry Daniel reports.
5: A completely sold out crowd of close to 100,000 fans will pack into the MCG this morning to see the LA Rams take on the San Francisco 49ers. The talk around Melbourne this week has been the two different travel strategies to handle the long flight and the time zone changes. The 49ers have been here acclimatising a week already, while the LA Rams arrived yesterday and will be on their way back home after the game. We asked James Daniel, Director of Partnerships for the LA Rams, what was the thinking of their coach.
6: Two reasons for it. The NFL, we're not usually starting at 10:30 a.m. for a kickoff, so players getting up at 6 a.m. not typical, so how do we keep them on the West Coast time zone? Bring them out here, don't even have the chance to acclimatise, essentially stay on that Pacific time. And that's the first step. The second is travelling east is the hardest. Feel that by not acclimatising and staying a week in Melbourne, we'll allow the team to be able to get back LA and continue with great performance and hopefully win again in week two.
5: Terry Daniel, Air Sport.
1: In the AFL, Geelong's named an unchanged side to take on Fremantle in tonight's semi-final in Perth. And in the NRL, it's do or die for Newcastle and South Sydney when they meet in a knockout final at Stadium Australia. Australian Independent Radio News.
7: And in weather today, Sydney will have a top of 20, partly cloudy. Melbourne will be 16 degrees, cloud clearing. Brisbane, 23 with a shower or two. Perth, 25, mostly sunny. Adelaide will be 21 and sunny. Hobart will be 18 degrees, mostly sunny. Canberra, 21 degrees with morning frost. Darwin, 35 degrees and sunny. And in Newcastle today, it will be 20 degrees and partly cloudy. And the city we're praying for is one close to home, Sydney, Australia, where it will be 20 degrees and partly cloudy.
8: 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Today, if you're listening live, is September 11th. We're marking the 25th anniversary, yes, of the worst attacks on American soil, and we're going to be talking about that today. We had just been covering Psalm 109, the Psalm of Venting, so you can learn how to deal with, like, when you're feeling really, really mad against someone that has done something really terrible for you. Well, how do you deal with that? Well, start with Psalm 109. Just give it to God. If you miss that, look, I would highly, highly encourage you to just go out and after the show, our podcast will be released. You can listen to it again, or you can listen to it if you haven't, or you can share it with your friends. It's going to be very practical as well. But before we start with Jules' news, because we're going to cover so much today, we're going to be talking about the 9/11 air quality reports. We're going to be talking about Brett Moody. Does God change his mind? We're going to talk about unity at 8 o'clock, and we're going to talk about a rock climber rescued by long-distance blood transfusion. But before we get into any of that, I would like to ask producer Tish to give us a Bible transfusion through the quiz question. Please, Tish.
9: Okay. The question is, what was the image of Daniel 3 made of? What was the image of Daniel 3 made of? If you know the answer, please text us in on 0491-064-669. We have one correct answer and two correct answers. Congratulations to our hosts.
8: Thank you.
9: Yeah.
8: Yeah, please, that's an interesting story, that one.
10: Too. Yeah.
8: Yes.
10: What about the other image that was made of lots of things?
8: The statue. There is, yeah. But look, you know what? I'll give a tip. It was made of one of the best materials that I like the most. If you know who I'm trying to impersonate here, maybe that's going to be a tip.
10: And if you know who Scaffy's
8: very
10: going,
8: valuable.
10: Text that in too.
8: Very shiny.
10: Very expensive. Very rich. Yes.
8: 0491-064-669. That's the number to text us. We are now moving on to our good news story. So, Jules, tell me a little bit about this rock climber and what happened and who did what to save him.
10: So this rock climber, Jacob Gregory, is a father. He's a really experienced rock climber.
8: Okay.
10: And he was climbing with his son in North Carolina's Short Off Mountain. And he suffered a critical injury after falling 20 feet down a rock face.
8: Oh, yeah. 20 feet. How much is that in meters?
10: Oh, don't ask me.
8: Divide by 3, 7 meters.
10: Oh, 7 meters.
8: That's a lot.
10: Yeah, so, I mean, even experienced rock climbers can have a fall, and where he fell was a notoriously remote and challenging place to access. So there was going to be a little bit of time to get to him, and he was bleeding and losing blood quickly.
8: Oh, no.
10: Close, at the time of the accident, he was anyway, so he was with his son. this guy named Soper, who was a part of the team that was called to rescue him, he is an EMT. Do you know what an EMT is?
8: No.
10: Yeah, so it's an emergency medical technician, okay, which is kind of one step
8: like a paramedic.
10: One step below a paramedic.
8: Okay.
10: Yeah, not quite. Yeah. They don't train as much and have as much detail or skill as a paramedic,
8: okay,
10: but one step below. So he was teaching a training course about 2 hours away, and he heard the details. And so he headed to the mountain after he got a call from the rescue service that he was part of it. They needed all hands on deck.
8: Oh, man, let me just say, I just want to bless all of the AMTs, paramedics, people that are dedicating their lives to help and rescue others. Like, oh, God bless you so much.
10: Oh, absolutely. They have a really tough job, you know.
8: Yeah.
10: And
8: they are real heroes, these guys.
10: And they must see some horrific things. So they, you know, they're hot. These are the people that could vent to God as well.
8: Yeah.
10: Some of the things they see must
8: they
10: be
8: see some really horrible
10: really
8: things.
10: Challenging.
8: Yeah.
10: So as soon as he heard it, he decided that he was going to go and help out first responders. Had already reached Gregory when Soper, this is the EMT, arrived in his own car. They found him in a critical condition. He was internally bleeding, but Soper had already got halfway up the mountain because he was an experienced climber himself. Mm-hmm. So he knew the mountain and he knew where he was going. And he was halfway up the mountain, and on his radio he heard that the patient was going to need some blood because he was losing blood rapidly. And so Soper, who's this EMT, he headed back down and he got some blood bags, which he packed into a cooler with some extra ice and everything you needed for a transfusion. Mm-hmm. So they were going to be having to do a transfusion on the mountain.
8: Wow. So he took with him a kit with like bloods of different types just in case he needed to perform. Is that
10: part of his preparation? No. Well, he had to go back and get the actual blood to transfuse it, and he put it in his backpack. And look, he's 28 years of age and he's got pretty good climbing experience on both rock and ice. And so he started running, and he ran for about 30 minutes with this blood on his back and about 1,000 feet elevation over a 1.5-mile run. So he's pretty fit and he was able to do this. In all honesty, he said run is a bit much. He maintained a fast hike or jogging pace.

0: agencies involved, but particularly this EMT who ran the distance through this terrain, he would have died.
1: Wow. Mm. Wait, he literally saved his life.
0: He literally saved his life.
1: So he was able to climb up to where Gregory was and then deliver the transfusion?
0: Yeah, yes. That's exactly what happened.
1: Mm.
0: Yeah, so he told the outside, which is the reporters that interviewed him, the area where Gregory fell is one of the most common for rescues. Near the top of the mountain, climbers go around 200 feet up a rock, scramble before reaching a rappel point, which is the where they set up all the ropes mm-hmm. and go down to, and they lower themselves into this gorge. But they find this one of the most difficult places to rescue people
1: wow.
0: as well.
1: Yeah. Wow, it's so challenging.
0: So challenging. So he said that they set up a GoFundMe page to help support them during the recovery because his recovery is still not out of the woods. But they said, the family said, we're so grateful. You know, you saved a life. You brought a husband, father, brother, son, friend, and a loved one back to safety. So Soper, who was the EMT, was so privileged, he said, to be able to volunteer and be part of this rescue. And he just wanted to reach out and say to people, if you have any chance of getting involved in any sort of rescue operation, then please do, because it can save people's lives.
1: I find it amazing. Look, I like snow sports, particularly skiing, and I really take my head off when I see all of these paramedics and, like, you know, they usually use these, like, red jackets with a white cross on them. And I think these people need to be expert in, number one, skiing, because you need to access sometimes some pretty rough terrain, but at the same time carrying a massive backpack with all kinds of safety
0: heavy equipment.
1: Mm. And a lot of times I see them, they also have to ski down with that person carrying them in a stretcher. Imagine how tricky that would be.
0: Yeah. Yeah, but you know when you go skiing and you see some of these skis and they just literally go straight down the mountain with their skis parallel. These are very expert skiers, but it would be hard. That's many years of training to be able to do that sort of stuff.
1: Look, whatever you're doing, like, this is what I like about these rescue people. Not only they are experts in rescuing, but they also have to be experts in navigating the terrain where they will be used. Either they be drivers, like if you've seen some stunted ambulance drivers, you know, have to take, like, you need to be an expert driver because these people are driving at 80, sometimes 90 kilometers an hour in busy streets and crossing through red lights. It's not an easy thing. You have to have such a big awareness. It's almost like piloting a Formula One.
0: Oh,
1: in the middle of the street.
0: Yeah.
1: You know?
0: A friend of mine's a paramedic and I said to him, what are some of the challenges you face on the road? And he said, you know what? It's ignorant people. He said, sometimes we'll be behind people and beeping at them, but because they're in that lane and they want to go that way, they want to go right, they won't get out of the way. They don't have any consideration for the...
1: Oh.
0: I was shocked, actually. I didn't think
1: I would be reading Psalm 109.
0: Same. I mean, you'd want to ram that person, wouldn't you? You'd sort of want to lean on that person.
1: No compassion whatsoever. You know, like, imagine if it was that person's father or mother
0: that
1: was needing the help.
0: What's the difference between someone who will run, you know, 1,000 miles up, 30 minutes for, you know, this to save someone's life, and the difference between someone who just won't even get out of the way for someone who's trying to save someone's life? There's such.
1: I know, this is horrible. Hey, everyone, look, if you're probably, I'll say the Faith FM listeners will be very compassionate people.
0: Yeah, I think
1: they're listening to sirens and so on, like, just like, get out of the way, whatever you do. Yes, your appointment can wait another 5 minutes.
0: Yeah.
1: You know,
0: you know, this story just reminded me of that ultimate blood transfusion of Jesus. He gave us his blood. He laid down his life in one of the most horrific ways, shed his blood for us. And I just, you know, I think that's amazing that he went to any lengths to save us. He came from glory, he came from heaven, and came down to be born as a baby, a lowly, humble man, lived as us, felt all our sins, felt everything that we feel, to get that compassion to sacrifice his love for us, you know. And then also reminded me of that beautiful story in Matthew about the lost sheep, that 99 sheep and then there's one lost.
1: Yes,
0: you know?
1: I love these rescue stories.
0: I love that. Yeah, and they went back, 99 sheep were all safe, but there was one missing.
1: Yeah, and that God, like, being such a big being, that he would just even so much as to care for just like this one little tiny blue speck dot in the universe, which is

0: is us and go to such great lengths, and then he go to such great lengths not only to save us but like just to be involved in each one of our lives, the life of our children, the life of people that like spat at his face. It's just like, I mean, that's incredible that the creator of the universe happened to be a God of love. He didn't need to, but we just, I guess, so blessed that that was the case. Imagine if God was a tyrant or something like that. Like he could have.
1: That's right. He loves all of us individually and personally to the point where he will do anything to rescue that one person. So, you know.
0: He loves us more than himself. And that's why I can't really fathom that. Like how does that even work? It's amazing.
1: Yeah.
0: And if you'd like to learn more about that incredible love, we have a fantastic giveaway for you today. It's the book Footsteps, A Closer Walk with Jesus. This is like one of the first books that I learned. It's that taught me how to walk closer with Jesus. There's like 13 chapters. It teaches you how to pray, how to spend your days rejoicing in your best friend, Jesus, what to do when you have doubts, when you have questions, you know, where do you anchor your hope and your trust. If you like to have a closer walk with Jesus, perhaps you're new to the faith, perhaps you have been a Christian for 30 years, but nobody ever taught you how to walk with Jesus personally, how to have a relationship with him. And you want to read the Bible, not just to get the facts, but so that you can get to know Jesus as a person. You got to text us here, hashtag footsteps to 0491-064-669, 0491-064-669. That is our text line, hashtag footsteps, and we are going to send you that book free of charge today. We're now going to be listening to Carly Fletcher with Yes, He Is.

0: That was Carly Fletcher with Yes, He Is. And you're listening to The Breakfast Show on Faith FM. We are now going to go to Producer Tish for our quiz answer. Producer Tish.
1: Yeah, so in Daniel 3, the image is actually made of gold.
0: Gold.
1: Yeah.
0: Yes. And the, if you didn't know the extra bonus question, who Scaffy was trying to impersonate, it was President Trump, of course.
2: It was gold. It was made of gold, solid gold.
0: Solid gold. Yeah. And speaking of America, we've got some information on 9/11.
2: Right. 9/11, today is the day that's marking the 25th anniversary of that tragedy, that catastrophe that happened in the United States. I remember where – do you remember where you was, where you were and what you were doing?
0: I do. I was in a monkey sanctuary in Cornwall in England, on the south coast of England. I was probably about 26 at the time, and I was on my, you know, where you leave school, and I was running a little bit late with that. But I was a year working.
2: You have a gap year.
0: Gap year. So I was working in an ice cream shop. There was a Amazonian woolly monkey sanctuary, and it was a couple, they ran a house. They basically had exotic pets. In the 60s, it was very trendy in London to have exotic pets, and they had Amazonian woolly monkeys. And then these monkeys developed hepatitis B, so they had to cage them, and then they started breeding, and then they decided that they were going to have a little zoo. So now it's still running all these years later, and I was working there in the ice cream. It was an amazing experience. And I remember hearing it. We weren't allowed to watch. It was a bit of a hippie colony, so we weren't allowed to watch TV till after like 6 p.m. And I heard the news on the radio, and I was like, what is happening? I ran down to the house. I'm like, turn the TV on. It was actually, my brother was in Paris at the time, and they were looking at the footage, and because they don't speak French, they couldn't understand what's happening. And my brother's like, oh, this is a dumb movie. And then he changed the channel. It was on the next channel. And it was on the next channel.
2: This movie's everywhere.
0: Yes. Wow. What about you? Where were you?
2: Look, I think I was in high school at the time. I was like sitting my English classes. No, even though I was primary school, I was sitting my English class, and there was a test, there was an exam, and I was not prepared to. And then, you know, someone turned the television on, it was there, and I wanted to watch it, and the teacher wanted to turn it off so he could apply the test to us. So I said to him, no, you cannot, don't you care about what's happening with the world? And he gave me a detention because I rejected that. So look, 25 years on, the 9/11 death toll is actually still climbing. Not from the planes, but from the air that followed them. So the towers killed 2,977 people that morning. The dust has now killed more than three times that number. And this week, a New York City finally opened the boxes. 170,000 pages of air quality files that the city hall had kept for a quarter of a century secret.
0: That's scandalous.
2: Yeah, so it is scandalous. So there was like 68 boxes that Mayor Mamdani opened up with, you know, a lot of documents talking about the air quality. And the thing is, they found lots of particles of asbestos plus other nasties, glass fibers, silicas, lead, mercury, PCBs, dioxins, benzene. It was just like a real cocktail of toxic substances. Alkaline concrete dust was so caustic that it burned lungs and throats. The pH was 9 to 11. Super alkaline. Doctors named the first wave the World Trade Center cough. And then you had also the problem with the indoor dust. So residents who went home and dry swept or vacuumed resuspended the same particles for months, because you can't really, you're talking about a really fine particles that are absolutely toxic and poisonous. So even if you're cleaning your house, if you're not cleaning them professionally, there's always going to be some dust left in, you know, elevator voids and under desks and in air conditioning ducts, you know, places that you're, and so you're just recirculating that. So this week, so in September, the 8th of September, Mayor Zamrani released these more than 170 pages. And look, it was a big scandal, because they also had one of the earlier documents in that box was a memorandum. They call it the Hardy Notes or something like that, named after the lawyer, one of the lawyers who was advising Mayor Rudy Giuliani at the time. He's saying, hey, look, we have to do something, but it's hard because in one hand, we have the economic pressure of reopening that part of town. On the other hand, we might be sued by dozens of thousands of people for all kinds of cancer because of the effects of the pollution that this is generating. Mm. They have found traces of, not traces, like actual particles of even like, you know, half a mile away, like 800 meters, you know, an 800 meters radius. So that toxic dust went everywhere. And the people that have been affected the most were the first responders and the people working there. There's over 89,000 people who worked, particularly the ones who were working in the first few days. And the thing is, they didn't have enough, they didn't have appropriate protection. A lot of them, they needed like your, you needed your proper industrial scale face masks.
0: Like hazmat suits. Hazmat, and all that
2: stuff. Yes. And particularly like, you know, breathing
0: apparatus.
2: And they didn't have, most of them just rushed to try to.
0: It happened so fast.
2: Happened so fast, and they rushed to the scene. Some of them not wearing anything. Some of them just wearing like these paper masks, you know, that you buy at the supermarket that they don't provide any kind of protection against that kind of exposure.
0: No.
2: So they started a program that existed because of the air. It's called the World Trade Center Health Program. And it's basically people that are being affected. If you're like a first responder, if you're lived in the area nearby, you would get like free annual health checks. And what they have found out, they have about 145,000 people that enrolled into that program. 67% were certified by a doctor of having at least one health condition that was very likely to have been caused by the inhalation of these fumes and dust and particles.
0: Wow.
2: Yeah. So look, so far they have counted about 9,677 deaths that were very likely caused by the inhalation of this dust, so 9/11 related illnesses. So that's more than triple the number of casualties that died from
0: the actual impact
2: itself. Mm. The lawyers are citing that the file put cancer deaths alone at around 5,900.
0: There was lung cancer, wasn't it? I think a lot of the fires were.
2: That's right. So they had total certified. Total people that got cancer from these 150,000 people that enrolled in the program were about 57,000
0: people.
2: 57,000 people. That got cancer. Yes, it's hard to prove, but this medical doctor certified, hey, look, this is very likely caused by the inhalation. You know, so they ask questions like, how long have you been exposed? How shortly after the event? For what period of time? And of course, responders are at the higher risk of, you know, all these diseases. They also did research around this because they want to say, oh, is it really like, you know, cancer caused by inhaling all of these toxic fumes, or is it just coincidence? And no, yeah, look, in some cases, particularly if you're a responder that worked there in the early weeks, your chances of contracting some of these nasty cancers like lung cancers and other diseases was like 50% higher.
0: Yeah, that makes sense, doesn't it?
2: You know, anywhere in the United States.
0: So why now? Why are they being released now? Who was covering this up?
2: They were covering it up, and you know, it took a mayor to say, "Hey, this is wrong." Look, some people say that people just forgot about those files. They were just filed there, nobody looking. Someone was just looking into it and say, "Oh, there's some files here. What are they saying?" And then they realized, "Oh, these are all the air quality tests." And there had been so much more that could have been done.
0: Yeah.
2: They did have machines to like keep, you know, monitoring the air quality and so on. The United States has all these equipments. They didn't really deploy them. So they were just saying, "Look, yeah, the economic pressure was very big." The pressure for them to reopen like subways and courthouses and you know, because it's very densely
0: where do they rehouse these people? Like, I can see their dilemma. It's an ethical dilemma, but it's...
2: Look, hindsight is 2020.
0: Of course.
2: What they should have done is say, look, let's isolate the area.
0: That's right.
2: And let's have professional cleaning happening straight on, not people cleaning their house with like wet cloths. This is not going to remove the asbestos from their environment. And, you know, so let's... And then once we deem that it's actually safe to come, like proper test, then you can come, but no sooner than that.
0: Yeah.
2: But you know what? That didn't happen. The economic fear of, hey, is this going to disrupt the economy, the transport of our city, that ended up speaking louder. So look, it is very bad, and particularly if you were one of these people that were affected by 9/11, if you aspired at dust, if you developed a cancer, or some kind of respiratory disease. There's all kinds of lung diseases. The second one, apart from the cancer, are the lung-related diseases that have been caused by that. What do you say? You know, so people are demanding answers now, and let's see what's going to be said. But it is a very sad day. It's a very sad way to remember the 25th anniversary of 9/11.
0: Because the damage is done in a way. You can't go back and make up for that.
2: I actually want to read a passage here that is one of my favorites in the Bible. It is in the book of Revelation, but it's not unique to Revelation. It's actually a quote from the book of Isaiah, or let me say an allusion or a reference to the book of Isaiah. It's Isaiah chapter 25 and verse 8. This is what God promises. This is Isaiah speaking about it. He, God, will swallow up death for all time, and the Lord God will wipe away the tears from all faces, and he will remove the reproach of his people from all the earth, for the Lord has spoken.
0: That's a good promise.
2: It is a good promise. So you know what? Look, we live in a sinful, broken world, and sometimes there are things outside of our control that will cause us untold suffering, death, disease, illness. But God says, hey, you know what? It's coming a day where all of these things will be gone. And I, myself, says the Lord, am going to wipe away your tears and heal all your wounds and restore everything that has been broken. If we don't go through this life with that hope, what hope do we really
0: have? That's right. We're lost.
2: Now, let's move on to the next song. This is the Betty Kama Adventist College Choir with Jerusalem.

0: That was the Berikama Adventist College Choir from the Solomon Islands singing the song Jerusalem. And it is now the time for our interview. I am pleased to introduce my friend Brad Moody, who is going to talk about apologetics with us today, and particularly Bible passages that deal with God changing his mind. I mean, if God is perfect, would he change his mind? So Brad, welcome to The Breakfast Show. Can you help us understand a little bit of that concept? What's going on?
1: Yeah, look, it is a question that has plagued many people's minds. I mean, if God says that he doesn't change, and then it seems as though in other places of the Bible that he does change. So the two key texts that we're sort of referring to here is Numbers 23 and verse 19 that says, God is not man that he should lie, neither the son of man that he should repent. Yet elsewhere it says, in, for example, Genesis chapter 6 and verse 6, that it repented the Lord that he had made man. And then another one in Exodus 32, it says, the Lord repented of the evil which he thought to do unto his people.
0: I'm hearing here the skeptic saying, aha, I caught you. The Bible got a contradiction. You cannot trust that book. Is that the case?
1: That's right. Well, look, Scripture is distinguishing between God changing in character or reliability and God changing his response when people change. Understand very clearly that God does not become dishonest or fickle or morally different, but he relates genuinely to his human beings, and his dealings with them change when their relationship to him changes. The word repent is being used in different senses. So, for example, in Numbers 23 and verse 19, it actually explains its own meaning in the context. It says, hath he said, and shall he not do it? Or hath he spoken, and shall he not make good? Notice that the issue there is actually God's reliability. And the context is that Balaam is effectively saying, I cannot persuade God to reverse his blessings merely because Balak is wanting him to do so. You can go and read the story as to what was actually interacting between those two. But God isn't like human beings who lie and break promises and change their position through weakness. That's what Numbers is trying to highlight. Whereas Genesis chapter 6 is different. It's telling us that, once again, in the context, it tells us what it's actually implying. It repented the Lord, and later on it says, it grieved him at his heart. The parallel phrase tells us what is happening, that God is grieved by what humanity has become and what they are doing. So this is the summary, okay? So what we've discovered so far is that God in Numbers doesn't change because he is unreliable. And then in Genesis, we discover that God genuinely grieves over human changing circumstances.
0: Okay, so
1: Those aren't contradictory ideas.
0: Yeah, so what you're saying, okay, so look, what you're saying so far is that when the Bible says that God doesn't change, you're saying that his character doesn't change. It's not that he has like humor swings and sometimes he's nice, sometimes he's like, you know, a bit grumpy. He's faithful, he's true to his character, period. And he's consistent forever and always. But you're telling me that in Genesis, so I'm interested in Genesis chapter 6, verse 6. I'm reading here from the New American Standard Bible. So my translation says this.
1: Yes.
0: The Lord was sorry that he had made man on the earth, and he was grieved in his heart. So you mentioned about that grieving. But like, so did God regret having created humanity? Is that what the Bible is saying here? How do you read that?
1: Yeah, exactly right. And this is the big question. Has God actually changed or not? And we need to define terms. So if we mean has God's character changed, then obviously the answer is no. And does truth become false to him? No. But does he make promises and then arbitrarily abandon them? Once again, no. But can God's action towards people change when people change? And the answer is absolutely. And so to give an answer to that, Jeremiah 18 is probably the clearest explanation, where it says that if God announces judgment against a nation, and then that nation turn from their evil, and then it goes on to say that I will repent of the evil that I thought to do on them. And then conversely, the promised blessing can be withdrawn if they then turn to evil. So the scripture gives us its own principle that God's character does not change, but his response changes when people change, because he consistently responds to both rebellion and repentance the way that they should be dealt with.
0: All right,
1: with justice and with mercy.
0: Let me see if I get that. So you're saying, look, one element of how God does change, that he changes his response based on how we respond to him. So you're saying that if God says to a nation, hey, I'm going to destroy you because of your wickedness, but then that nation comes and repents, God says, okay, so I'm also going to change my course of action. I'm not going to destroy you anymore. I'm going to forgive you because you have changed your ways. Is that what you're saying? Kind of like
1: essentially, yes.
0: Kind of like I think that I'm thinking about the story of Jonah in Nineveh.
1: Yeah, exactly. That's a great one. So the story of Jonah. Let's just go there now that you've raised that. Like the story of Jonah. Essentially, Jonah turns up to Nineveh after having rebelled against God for telling him to go there in the first place. He goes to Nineveh and he tells them, "Look, Nineveh's going to be overthrown in 40 days." But then Nineveh isn't destroyed, and some would say, "Well, that's a failed prophecy." But you have to understand that the texts itself tell us that Nineveh repents. Notice what it says in chapter 3 and verse 10. It says that God saw their works, that they turned from their evil way and repented. God repented of the evil. This is exactly the same principle that was explained in Jeremiah 18. A warning of judgment is often intended to prevent the thing being warned about. So let me give you an example. If I shout at you when you're walking towards a cliff, stop, you're going to fall off that cliff, and you stop, my warning hasn't failed because you didn't fall. Its success is demonstrated by the fact that you didn't. And so, interestingly, yeah, like Jonah understood this perfectly, where he says in the next chapter 4, he says that he's complaining there because he knew that God was gracious and merciful and slow to anger and one who repents of evil. So Jonah was angry precisely because he knew that God's warning was designed to produce repentance, and I guess he wanted to see the Ninevites destroyed.
0: Yes.
1: And so it's comforting in some respects that the Bible says that God is not like us, which is one of the key texts, particularly in the book of Samuel. I want to go there now as well, because it actually highlights the principles so profoundly. In 1 Samuel chapter 15, one of the strongest texts for our conversation, some would say in the argument against what we're trying to establish, but I would say for what we're trying to argue. So notice in 1 Samuel chapter 15, it says in three different places. One point, it says that God repented. Another point, it says that he doesn't repent like a man. And then it says at the end of the chapter that God repented. So it says in verse 11, "It repents me that I have set up Saul to be king." And then in verse 29, talking of God, it calls him the strength of Israel. And it says that he will not lie or repent, for he is not a man that he should repent. And then the chapter concludes that the Lord repented that he had made King Saul king over Israel. So here we have the same writer saying that God repents, but that he doesn't repent like a man. And then it says that God repents. And the key distinguishing statement, I believe, is that it says he is not a man. That's the qualifier. Because he doesn't repent in the weak human sense of being fickle or manipulated or discovering somehow that he got something wrong. No. What it's saying is that he's genuinely grieved over the change in Saul's disposition and his necessity to have to change his response to those actions. Just as much as a judge who's talking to a repeated offender and saying to him, "If you don't change your ways, you are going to end up in prison." If that person then changes their ways, they might not then end up in prison, but that doesn't necessarily mean that the judge's threat was not without weight. It's fortunately brought about the thing that it was designed to bring about. Mm-hmm. And in this particular context where it says there that God repents, but that he doesn't repent like a man, but then he repents, the author is actually himself, obviously not beside himself. He's understanding that the word implies something different with each different statement. God genuinely grieves and changes his dealings with Saul because Saul has changed.
0: So, for example,
1: God will not reverse his judgment. Go ahead.
0: Yeah. So how do I read? So I'm kind of still a little bit, just one verse before here in Genesis chapter 6, verse 6, with the whole Noah story. Because the way that it can be read, and I'm wondering what would be the best reading here. It says, "Look, the Lord was sorry that he made man on the earth, and he was grieved in his heart." I know that as a son, I would be very hurt if my mother or my father would one day come to me and say, "Son, you know what? We are so sorry that we brought you to this world. I mean, we kind of repented. We regretted it. I was like, oh, wow. I mean, really, like, that would be a very hard blow to get. Is this saying that God regretted he would have preferred never to have created us, Adam and Eve, or the human race? Or that word allows us to read it in a different way?
1: I love that you're bringing that up, Joseph. And I just think it's important to note that, I mean, for a parent to say that to their child, like a genuine parent that genuinely loves the child, for them to get to that point would mean that child has gone fairly far wayward. Just to clarify, like, and in the text itself, in Genesis, we see that the world at the time, it had gotten to the point where it says that the thoughts and intents of their hearts were only evil continually. That's a pretty dire strait. That's a pretty horrible place for them to have come to. And God being a God of love, you have to understand this is a heavy statement for him to make, that he's regretted that this is how things have eventuated. But this is what we need to understand. We need to understand that regret can describe a grief over an outcome without implying an ignorance beforehand. So in particularly the instance that you've raised, a parent can know that giving their adult child freedom creates the possibility of them making terrible choices, and then they can still genuinely grieve when those choices are made. And this is what I would suggest it would necessitate for a parent in your context, what you were just describing. They would have to have been hurt grievously by what their child has been doing if they were sincere, loving parents of that particular child. And it doesn't necessarily mean that they're grieving the reality of that child being in existence, but what they're grieving is the dire situation that child has created for themselves and everybody else around them.
0: That makes sense.
1: And Genesis 6 does not say, let's just be clear, it does not say that God discovered something he had not anticipated. It says that humanity's weakness had become great and it grieved him at his heart. Notice that he's not discovering some sort of, like, I don't know, like a mathematical error. It's God's emotional and moral response to what his creatures have freely become. And this is the clincher. You need to understand that foreknowledge, which is what we believe God has, did not necessarily eliminate grief when those circumstances eventuate. God sees the future. He understands what's going to happen, but he acts. And this is the beauty of his loving character. And we're sort of etching towards predestination as a concept here at this point. And we're not going to try to open up that can of worms.
0: Oh, that's something that can of worms a little bit.
1: So realistically, I the way I see it is that God sees the beginning from the end. The Bible clearly says that in the book of Isaiah, that he declares the beginning from the end. But at the same time, I don't believe that God acts upon that foreknowledge outside of allowing the free choice for his creatures. Because he is a God of love, as we've discussed here on this show before, he has to give freedom of choice. And so he cannot intervene to an extent that would overstep his loving heart for his creatures over that free choice. He has to allow them the results of that free choice. And he says that if you go this way, you can read this clearly in the book of Deuteronomy. He says, if you go this way, you are going to find a life of joy and peace and happiness. If you go this alternative way, you are going to find a life of curses. Things are not going to go well for you, and it is going to be suffering. It's going to be painful, because that's just the nature of the laws that I have established our universe to function upon.
0: Yes.
1: So God then operates in that moral sphere in the immediacy of the circumstance. He acts upon what he has with reflection of his creatures interacting with him, as if he did not see what was happening, which then obviously brings about the genuine result when he feels grieved that his creatures go wayward. But it also means, on the flip side, that he can experience the joy of when his creatures obey and find the life of happiness and joy that he designed that they should.
0: Yeah, look, that really opened my mind here. It's such a great, I love the illustration that you said. And looking here, even at the Hebrew words here for that is used to repent or to feel sorry. Mm-hmm. I can see that God felt sorry. He felt bad. He felt sad of what humanity ended up turning out to be. And the only reason, so because as you mentioned, God knew that this could happen, but the only reason that God felt sorry is because he knew that it didn't need to be that way. And this is the predestination thing. So, no, God knew it and he caused it to be, it was part of the plan and so on. What this verse says, no, actually, God knew that it could have been going completely opposite way. Adam did not need to have fallen to sin. Eve did not need, now that that happened and it caused so much trouble and damage and death and disease, God feels genuinely sorry and sad that this outcome happened because it didn't need to. But not that because if God was truly sorry that he had created the human race, he could just have wiped it up. We wouldn't even be here to have this discussion. He didn't need to save Noah and his family.
1: That's exactly right. The fact that we even exist is an evidence that he acts within the circumstance and how things go, not on that foreknowledge, because he could have just not created us in the first place.
0: Yeah.
1: But the fact that he did create us shows that he wants to give that element of free choice without condition, except that, you know, those consequences of the decisions that we make, but without condition. He's not going to say, I'm only going to give you free choice if you make the right choice, because then it's obviously not free choice at all. Really what we can suggest is that God is regretting not necessarily having created Adam and Eve and therefore the posterity that ended up going wayward and were wiped out with the flood. It's not necessarily he's regretting having created them. He's regretting the consequences that have ensued as
0: choices.
1: A result of their decisions.
0: Yeah, he's
1: exactly
0: regretting their
1: right.
0: choices. He was regretting for their choices because it didn't need to be that way. But you know,
1: exactly right.
0: I'm so glad that even though we went that way, God took that responsibility upon him to take us out of that mud, out of that quagmire through Jesus. So,
1: exactly.
0: Look, Brad, thank you so much for reminding. We have to move on, but look, thank you so much for reminding us that God never changes in his character, but he does respond to us differently depending on how we respond to him. I really appreciate you taking that study for us.
1: Thank you so much.
0: We're looking forward to have Brad again with us next month. And if you'd like to learn more about that incredible God, so nuanced, but all of the nuances pointing to a God of absolute love, absolute faithfulness, absolute reliability. And look, perhaps this hasn't been the God that has been presented to you. Perhaps other people have misrepresented that image of God to you, and that would have caused all kinds of spiritual troubles in your life. And if you'd like to get those wounds and that brokenness restored and repaired, you need to repair and restore your connection with Jesus. And I have a book here that's going to talk about his loveliness, his constancy of character, his love for you. It's the book Footsteps, A Closer Walk with Jesus. If you'd like to get a free copy of that book, text us here, hashtag footsteps to 0491-064-669. I'll tell you how I love to read this book. You're laying in bed before you're going to sleep, you read one chapter, a portion of a chapter, and you just let your mind wander and meditate in the goodness of God and just feel that embrace of God before you go to bed. It is a remarkable read. And today you can get a free copy here with us, 0491-064-669. This is There Anything Too Hard by Country Gentlemen. One.

0: Good morning, I'm Lee Harrison. The world is pausing to reflect on the changes in the world since the September 11 terror attacks 25 years ago. New technology is still being used to formally identify victims. Nearly 3,000 people died in the attack on the World Trade Center, more than 1,000 yet to be formally identified. U.S. correspondent Harley Carnes says he remembers how different the nation felt.
1: I can tell you that all over America, in small towns and big cities, people reached out to each other for weeks. It was different. It was just different. The air, it just felt different in America. Strangers would reach for a hug. No words, just tears or just silence.
0: The federal government is being urged to abandon any further plans to overhaul health funding for veterans. Labor's proposal to impose a $5,000 cap on allied health services has been blocked by the Senate. The measure was designed to save the budget a little over $700 million. Shadow Veterans Affairs Minister Michael McCormack says Labor must abandon the issue.
2: Until this cap is scrapped, they are going to be anxious, they are going to be worried, and it's not just a cap on their healthcare, it's a cap on their service, on their noble duty that they've done for this nation.
0: Treasury is preparing for a potential rise in global interest rates as oil prices climbed higher on the back of developments in the Middle East conflict. There are fears higher energy prices will fuel global inflation, pushing Australia and other economies closer to a recession. The number of first home buyers who bought their property under the 5% deposit scheme and who now owe more on their mortgage than their house is actually worth has jumped fivefold in a month. PropTrack estimates 480 first home buyer households that accessed the deposit scheme between last October and June are in negative equity. A study has found dementia prevention can't rely on individuals' choices alone. The Curtin University research has found common ways to limit the condition are often centered on things like exercise, healthy eating, and maintaining social connection in older people. Author Dr. Jennifer Dunn says we need to take a more holistic approach.
3: Individual prevention messaging remains really important, but what we're saying, it cannot do all the work alone. That if we want to reduce dementia in the future in Australia, we have to take a broader lens and think about the societal and environmental conditions that can enable people to make improvements in their brain health.
0: And there have been a number of devastating fires overseas. At least 25 people are dead and 5 remain missing after a cargo ship caught fire at a Chinese port. At least 24 school children have died after a fire swept through 2 schools and hundreds of homes in eastern Congo. And 5 people are dead and more than 80 others are missing after a blaze broke out on a ferry in the Philippines. This is Air National News.
4: And in weather today, Sydney will have a top of 20 degrees. Melbourne will be 16 with cloud clearing. Brisbane 23 with a shower or 2. Perth 25, mostly sunny. Adelaide 21 and sunny. Hobart 18 degrees, mostly sunny. Canberra 21 with morning frost. Darwin 35 degrees and sunny. In Newcastle today, it will be 20 degrees and partly cloudy. And our prayer city is Sydney, Australia, one close to home. 20 degrees, partly cloudy.
5: Listening to The Breakfast Show on Faith FM with Scaffy Jules and with producer Tish today. If you're listening live, it's Friday, September 11, 2026. And we spoke a little bit about the aftermath of 9/11, particularly on the air quality and the new revelations that have been made, that the air quality was absolutely toxic and health officials hid that. Well, look, there's a Fox News in the United States anchor that has been affected by it. He got cancer from, you know, very likely inhaling the toxic fumes from 9/11. And he said something. He said, look, to their credit, they only sat on that information for 25 years.
4: Well, it could have been longer.
5: Could have been worse.
4: Could have been worse. What a positive attitude, I must say, for someone who was I love it.
5: Let's move on now and ask producer Tish if she has a big question for us.
6: Oh, okay. I'm going to be appealing to general Bible knowledge now. Okay. So get ready.
4: Have some of it.
6: What is the eighth commandment?
5: Okay, let me think.
6: When we're reading, what is the eighth commandment? If you know, please text in on 0491-064-669 and tell us, what is the eighth commandment? We have, no, that is not correct. Sorry, Jules.
5: This is the one.
7: Only got seven more choice.
6: No, we have two incorrect answers for the general Bible knowledge quiz. No, that is not it either. And we have one correct answer.
5: Oof, okay.
6: We have one correct answer. Attempt. Congratulations, Scathy. And if you know what the eighth commandment is, please text us in 0491-064-669 and let us know.
5: Okay, that's a great one.
7: That's a good question.
5: Yeah. All right.
7: I know the first one.
5: And let's see here what's let me see here if there's anything brewing on our text line. Mm-hmm. And we have here some messages from Devo and some people playing along. Devo has an interesting thing here. So look, hey, it's Kathy. Yes, I felt that way because my dad, when he married my mom in October 1962, because he got my mom pregnant and I was born in St. Patrick's Day, and because that prevented that pregnancy prevented him from pursuing research in Tasmania after finding exciting history information at a library, but was surprised later finding that when I was 6 months old, my dad was in the Air Force's aviation tower and something was going on of like, why me? He resigned to be with me, but didn't find out until I was 30, married with three girls and so on. So I always favored my two-year-old younger sister because so intelligent and smart like my parents, and I have Asperger's, dyslexia, and was born left-handed like my grandfather. So what I'm getting here from the message, Devo, is that you felt that your parent or your father had a bit of resentment before having to make choices and abandon certain life aspirations like careers because of you being born. So I imagine that would be a very tough feeling to have to struggle and wrestle with. And you know what? It's so good that God is not like that to us. You know, God never, you know, when people say, oh, I was a mistake and so on, no, there's not such a thing. You know, God has planned and desired every single person to come to life. This is why I believe I am very much in support for people, going with their pregnancies to full term. Mm. Because even though from a human perspective, we might think, hey, this is a mistake and so on, no person is ever a mistake. Every person that is born, and look, some people are born into this world by all kinds of circumstances. Some of them came in because a mom and a dad yearned for and loved them to it. Some people came in because, look, it was completely unplanned. Mm, and absolutely. Some people came in even sometimes when it was against the will of the parents.
7: Yeah.
5: But in all these cases, God loves the person and God has provided that person to exist.
7: That's right.
5: God has dreamed of that person. God has a plan for them. So there's not one single human being in the whole history of the earth that has ever been born that God says he was a mistake. On the contrary, yes, maybe the way into which you came to the world from a human perspective might look like one, but from God's perspective, it was the right time, the right place, the right person.
7: Yeah, and you have to ask yourself, have your kids ruined your life? Have your kids ruined your life?
5: My life?
7: Yeah.
5: Oh, of course not. On the contrary.
7: But look, I made it better.
5: But you know what? I think that I have been witnessing a growing generation of parents, particularly I think people from my generation, I'm a millennial, that are kind of regretting. And they say that very openly, that they regret having children.
7: Having children.
5: Yeah. And because, look, no, this doesn't allow us to... to travel, to do this, to do that, and so on, so much work and so on. And I think like, man, my judgment of that is that it is coming more out of the selfishness of their own desires than into looking at the big picture of saying, hey, you are bringing a new life into this world. Someone that is going to be a human being, just like if you enjoyed your life, well, it's also now their time to enjoy that. Why only keep that for yourself? But I have been seeing an increasing number of people saying that in public, because probably before people felt that, but they didn't say it. Now people are saying it. Look, it is. I think that the problem is just having a spiritual perspective of how great of a blessing it is. And yes, you can say, look, raising my children brought me a lot of sorrow and a lot of difficulties and trouble and pain, but you know what? I'm so glad that God has brought them to life and God is giving them a chance to get to know Jesus.
7: Yeah, that's right. Yeah, yeah. And I mean, lots of things about life are hard and people are delaying raising children, so they're getting more kind of taste of life and freedom. I think people had children a little bit younger those days, but it is, that is, to me, quite a selfish statement.
5: Yeah.
7: I think my child has only enhanced our lives and made it richer and made me grow as a person, and I'm so grateful for her.
5: Yeah, I think it's just a matter of a different of a perspective and focusing on the wrong things.
7: Yeah.
5: All right, Jules, speaking of focusing on the wrong things, help us to refocus on the right things in terms of unity. So what have you been studying in your Bible there? I'd love to know.
7: Okay, well, we're going to wrap up this study of Corinthians 8, 9 today. And
5: okay.
7: We're going to look at unity, and we've seen that Paul has encouraged the members in Corinth to get involved in this collection to bring to the impoverished churches of Judea. And one of the purposes in this is to kindle a sense of unity. He wants them to participate, to be part of the mission.
5: Okay.
7: And he wants to show that the Gentile churches are part of the same family as God, of God, as the Jewish believers. That is, you know, that people that were once opponents are now indeed fellow members in unity and in God's new covenant church. And Paul wants to see the whole Christian family, Jew and Gentile, united in a powerful way that can bear a witness to the church in generations to come, because now, you know, we're all, not just the

0: more of a personal journey through your life, but the principles are more of how we run the business. Step seven, tradition seven is one that actually says AA group should ought to be fully self-supporting, declining outside contributions. So this means that only AA members can contribute financially, ensuring what it does is it protects the organisation because, you know, like in a government, if you get big donors, once they start to buy in, then they have say. So the AA community wants to keep itself completely separate from any outside donations because really the purpose is to...
1: Not introduce any noise or undue influences.
0: That's right. You keep the purpose pure, which is to focus on recovery and to help other alcoholics recover.
1: And look, knowing how this world works, I would not... If it wasn't for that principle, I would suspect that even... alcoholic beverage companies would say, hey, we can support. Here you go. We're selling all this, but hey, we're supporting, you know, AA groups and so on. And just like, that sounds a bit of a conflict of interest.
0: It is very much a conflict of interest. And, you know, it's kept it going for many years and kept it kind of safe in that. But it also fosters this sense of responsibility among members. So the members contribute and you don't have to contribute if you can't, if you don't want to. It's always a voluntary contribution. Yeah, it's free. That's right, which I think of the church is like that. You can come to church. You are asked to contribute, but if you can't, then, you know, you can still come freely.
1: Yeah.
0: You will get to a point where you are able, because God provides.
1: Yeah, and look, this is interesting that you mentioned that, you know, from the aspect of the church, because churches, they offer a real program. You know, like there's like activities for children. There is this moment that you can go out of the busyness of your week and have listened to some messages that will bring peace, that will bring joy, that will elevate our thoughts beyond this world and into the heart of God. Oftentimes you go to church and you hear beautiful music being expertly performed. Like it's actually like people pay big money to go to concerts. People pay big money to see, you know, presentations. People pay big money to have their children participating in activity. And like churches offer all of these things normally for free through volunteers.
0: Yes.
1: I was thinking here that this is such not the case with some from clubs. I have a friend of mine, he works for a very exclusive club in town. And I was like thinking, oh, that's great. You know, it looks like it's a great club. How can I be a part of it? And for you to buy the membership just to have it, you have to fork out like $300,000.
0: Yes.
1: And what rights do you have? Oh, the only right that you have is that you can have access to the space. You can open the door and be there. And there are maintenance fees on top of that. If you want to eat, you know, you would imagine that, well, if I'm paying $300,000, maybe I'll have like free food for the rest of my life or something. No, you have to pay. And the restaurant is expensive.
0: And who's benefiting from this? Where is the money going?
1: For the club association, so they can maintain things and reform and all these kinds of things. And he said, look, one advantage that if you're throwing a wedding venue, it's like a beautiful venue and you don't have to pay for that.
0: But how many weddings do you have in your lifetime?
1: That's right. You know, even if you're paying for your children's. But look, for the club owners, it's great because, hey, when you're associated with people, you know that you're being associated with people that are on, you know, this very top 1% socioeconomic club. So, you know, you can do business with them or can become friends with them. It's just a bit of a filter, you know, because for you to have, you know, $300,000 just to afford being that, I mean, you must have way more than that in your total asset. So it's more of a place so that it can have, this is like the only way we can have an exclusive access for wealthy people.
0: Yes, but it's not open to everybody, obviously, because nobody can afford that.
1: Yeah.
0: Whereas, you know, church is open to everyone. We can all be part of that unity.
1: That's right. And the thing is, churches offer a kind of wealth that no club on earth will be able to offer because it's spiritual wealth. It's moral wealth. It's peace, and for churches to say, hey, you can actually be a part of that, even if you don't have one single penny attributed to your name. I think this is actually quite remarkable.
0: Yeah,
1: it's not a lot of places that operate like that.
0: That's right, and fellowship, free fellowship. people.
1: Yeah, people that care for you, people that will just come here and they will love you.
0: Yeah.
1: By default.
0: That's right.
1: Yeah.
0: And food. You know, they generally churches will have a lunch where you can come and participate in food. So,
1: yeah. Look, it's a real incredible institution.
0: But when we're looking at the Corinthians and this offering that they bought, so Titus and two other acclaimed

these famous brothers. We looked at Titus and his famous brothers who are in charge of the funds. So the churches have we're already at the end of our sorry, I've talked too much. Right. We're going to pick up this study in the next half hour, but let's have a look at our giveaway. The code word for our giveaway is hashtag footsteps. The book is A Closer Walk with Jesus. And if you want to learn more about Jesus, this book has 13 chapters and each chapter is a different subject. Subjects like his love for you, his repentance, faith and acceptance, growing. How do we be like Jesus? What's the privilege of prayer? And how do we spend our days rejoicing, you know, in our best friend Jesus? How do we become best friends with Jesus? And that is, you know, A Closer Walk with Jesus, and we learn more about him through the Bible. This book, Footsteps, will help you have a closer walk with Jesus. And if you want this for yourself or to give away to one of your friends or family, text us in to 0491 064 669 hashtag footsteps. That's 0491 064 669 hashtag footsteps for this great resource, A Closer Walk with Jesus. Our next song is going to be the Maranatha Singers with Behold.

0: That was the Maranatha Singers with Behold What Manner of Love. We're now going to get a quiz answer from producer Tish. Tish, what is the answer to our last question?
1: Yeah, so I asked more of a general Bible knowledge question this time. It was, what is the eighth commandment? So the eighth commandment is, thou shalt not steal.
0: Scaffy got it.
2: I got it, but in my second attempt. My first attempt was this the thou shalt not bear false witness? So I think that was the seventh commandment.
1: I'm not good with knowledge either. Yeah, I think so.
0: Murder was.
2: Now, murder is that. Look, this is how I memorized it this way. Like, you know, so the first four, you talk about God, great. Then the fifth commandment is the first one that talks about
0: honoring your
2: people.
0: Mother and
2: so honor your mother and father. That's the first thing. Because that's the first commandment that you can't keep as a child.
0: Yeah.
2: Then the second one is the sixth one is the most grievous one, which is thou shalt not murder.
0: Six.
2: And then the seventh commandment is the marriage one, is thou shalt not commit adultery. And the way that I remember that, like, there's like a little mnemonic that you can learn from the Ten Commandments. And each, so if you do like, if you do like the number seven with your fingers, with your hands, like five fingers in one hand, two fingers in the other hand, this is how I memorize it.
0: Okay.
2: Marriage is between two people, not five.
0: Oh, okay.
2: You know?
0: Number seven.
2: That's number seven.
0: Do you teach your kids that?
2: You know what? I haven't yet, but I will.
0: Yeah.
2: And then the eighth commandment, which is the stealing. I forgot what's the mnemonic, but you do something like, it's kind of like you're stealing like a couple of fingers from one hand into the other hand. So I think you start like with like four, like this, like four and four fingers in one hand, four fingers in the other hand, just say, thou shalt not steal. And then you just like take one of the fingers from one hand. So it's three and five.
0: This is cool.
2: So you can see
0: it
2: online.
0: Find it online.
2: Yeah, and then the ninth one, which is thou shalt not, you shall not bear false witness. Mm. You put all of it, like your four fingers in front of your mouth, like that, just like almost like as if you're silencing yourself. So thou shalt not bear false witness.
0: Oh, this is a great way to teach kids, isn't it?
2: And then the tenth commandment, I just remember because it's the last one. It's the most, I would say, the one of the most important one or the hardest one, because that's the only commandment that has to deal with the heart. You know, thou shalt not covet.
0: Yeah.
2: It's happening at the mind level. So that's just easier to remember being the last one.
0: Mm. Great. You can find those online if you want to teach.
2: But I always, I have to review it because I always confound between the eighth and the ninth, the order.
0: I like the marriage, five and two.
2: Five and
0: two,
2: that's an easy to, easy to remember.
0: Right. Producer Tish, do you have a final quiz question for us?
1: Yeah, I do. The question is, the number 666 represents what in the Bible? And there is four words in this that we're looking for.
0: Oh.
1: We're looking for the one that has four words. The number 666 represents what in the Bible? We have two correct answers in our studio. Also know the answer to what this number represents in the Bible, please text us on 0491-064-669. I'll read it one more time. The number 666 represents what in the Bible?
2: Yeah. You know what? Have you ever seen cars with custom plates with 666 on them?
0: Yes.
2: I've seen them. Yeah, there's some people that... Why?
0: One of our ministers has the number plate SDA 777. He knows who he is. If you're listening, you know who you are. Mm-hmm. Do you know that one? Have you
2: No.
0: seen that one? Okay, which one were you going to say?
2: Yeah. No, look, sometimes I see a lot of people... Occasionally I see people with like these custom plates, and for some reason they have a couple of letters and say 666.
0: Mm.
2: And I just wanted to have a chat with them. Say, hey, can you explain to me why would you choose of all numbers... That one.
0: Yeah.
2: Is it like, you know, is a statement of some sort?
0: Imagine so, wouldn't you? Yeah. So I've seen something like that, something very provocative. I think it was 666 SAT. Well, I don't know what it was, but it was like, anyway, God bless those people.
2: All right.
0: Yeah.
2: Thank you very much, Producer Tish, for that one. So let's move on. So were you sharing with us, Jules?
0: Yeah, so I was just sharing about the aspects of unity, how the Paul wanted the Jews and the Gentiles.
2: I like that. I haven't really thought about that. So Paul is saying, you're saying here that when Paul wanted the churches to unite financially to support other churches, this actually was bringing unity, because let's say the church in Jerusalem needed support financial, because they were in dire straits.
0: Yep, very poor.
2: And them receiving support, financial support, from their Gentiles, brothers and sisters, you know, for non-Jews that accepted Jesus, that was actually going to create a bond between them.
0: Yes.
2: And that was so good, because the Jews culturally, even today, but way more so in the times of Jesus, they had a really hard time mingling and mixing up with other peoples.
0: Yeah, that's right.
2: And even today, look.
0: Yeah, even today.
2: Even among Christians. You know, I'll tell you one thing. It's a bit of a pet peeve. But I've met so many, particularly young people, but sometimes even older people, Christians, that grew up in a church. And I ask, hey, tell me about your friends. And I sometimes ask the question, like, do you have any friends that are not Christians or not from your denomination? And they say, no. Mm. And I say, have you been living in a bubble?
0: Yeah.
2: I mean, it wasn't your God who said to go out there and preach the gospel to all people, particularly those who do not know the gospel yet. Mm. So what have you been doing your whole life? It takes me – look, I don't want to blame these people because I'm pretty sure that, you know, there's just – they haven't learned something. I think it's really out of ignorance, or maybe they haven't thought about it. But let me just tell you right now, if – look at your friends. If you're a Christian – and if you don't have friends, people that you are, you know, that you have like a good relationship with that are not of your faith, pray that God will give you. Because how else are you going to witness about the goodness of God to them? If we are in this echo chamber.
0: Yes, absolutely. Because we can get comfortable. We get comfortable in our own church, and like we get comfortable in our little cliques. And it's really uncomfortable to move out of that sometimes. Yeah. But God wants us to grow, and He wants everyone. He wants that all should come to Him in mm-hmm. the end. And we're taught to go and preach the gospel to all nations and not just stay in our bubbles and be comfortable and go to church every week and get the blessing, have a lunch and go home. You know, we need to fortify our faith as well by understanding what other believers mm-hmm. think. So
2: look, I noticed, look, my wife and I, we made certain decisions in our life, mm-hmm. which I believe are aligned with how we think and our faith is. And one of the things that we told ourselves, look, we are not, if there's ever like a town or a city with a big, or a suburb with a big concentration of people of our same faith, we are going to intentionally not live there.
0: Right.
2: Because we want to live where people don't know God so that we can be witnesses. And sometimes these decisions, they are costly to us because I either have to pay, you know, a larger rent and it's just have a bit more expensive sort of a, you know, more draining financially lifestyle because of those decisions. But for example, another example is my daughter, she has music lessons.
0: Yeah.
2: And we know that, you know, in our faith tradition, there are incredible music teachers. And particularly the one, no, she's learning how to play the violin. Mm. But there was another fantastic teacher. She was not part of our faith community. Mm. And the community around that was not part of our faith community. So we had to decide, oh, it would be so logistically much easier for me to just let my daughter, for example, to have her classes with, you know, with a beautiful teacher that is aligned with our faith. But my wife and I, we were intentionally saying, look, you know what? I'm going to go to great lengths to have her doing her classes with another teacher in another part of town, with another community, just so God can give us the opportunity to mingle and mix with other people and be able to witness about our faith to them and to love them. And, well, it costs. And in that particular case, we're not suffering any kind of quality loss. On the contrary, her teacher is an absolute gem.
0: Yeah.
2: And the community is an absolute gem. But I would be missing out on those blessings of making all these friends and being able to witness about the love of Jesus if we didn't make that choice.
0: That's right. Absolutely. I've got lots of friends who aren't Christian and, you know, I wasn't for a long time mm-hmm. and I find their company wonderful, but it does give me opportunities to actually show them how I live and show them my faith. And it's interesting you say that because there's a couple called Rob and Bethany who lived in Copenhagen, which is a very affluent part of Denmark, obviously, and it's not only affluent, but it's a very secular city in Europe.
2: Yes.
0: That's why I chose Sydney today as our prayer city, because I think Sydney, I grew up there, it's becoming very secular, so they need our prayers. But yeah, Copenhagen. So they started this mission there that they wanted to reach the people of Copenhagen, but because it was so affluent and they had all their needs, they had everything they needed, they decided to create this anagram, is that what you call it? They just this program called Bless, and they broke it down to begin with prayer, so pursue a friendship with Jesus, ask him to guide you toward others, then listen, bless, BL, listen, learn. So not this hardcore going in and saying, do you know Jesus? There's more of this relationship building with people. Learn, listen to their needs, their likes, and where find out where God's already working in their life. Eat, there's no better way to connect than to share a meal, BLE. Serve, serve in small ways. Help them with their groceries, with their garden, you know, join some of their groups, some of their hobbies, and just create this kind of serving. We can serve in small ways. We don't have to do it the way
2: that just look like little acts of kindness.
0: Little acts of kindness. And share. The last one is share, and they say it comes for a reason, because when someone's ready, God opens the doors. And share what Jesus has done in our life. But until we've kind of established that relationship and done those steps.
2: Yeah, I like that.
0: It's beautiful, isn't it?
2: It's a great little acronym, BLESS. I love it.
0: Yeah.
2: So beginning with a relationship with Jesus, listen.
0: Eat, serve in small ways, and share.
2: I love that.
0: Yeah, so they didn't start with a program or a building, but they started with a prayer and a table, which, you know, I think is and they just reached out to their neighbors.
2: That's a really great one. And look, I think that this reflects in churches as well. Sometimes when you go to church, even when you go to churches, in the churches that I served, you know, as a pastor, as a volunteer, one thing that I always am so mindful about and try to make other people mindful about is even the language that we use. Because, you know, oftentimes we kind of just expect that people that are coming to our churches are just Christians or so and so. We speak to them as if they know it. But look, we exist. The church is the only institution that exists for those who are not part of it. Who are not part of it. Have you ever thought about that? Every other institution, like government. Governments exist to serve who? The people that are part of that country, that nation. Hospitals exist to serve people that are being part of the hospital, either you were working there or if you're sick and you're there. The church is the only institution that exists to look after those who are not members of it, who are not part of it.
0: Oh, I never thought about it that way.
2: Yeah. And or one of the only ones, I don't know, maybe you can talk about humanitarian agencies as that as well, maybe. But look, if you're in a church and you don't are mindful, if you're not mindful with your language, that can really create a barrier.
0: What sort of language? People. What, for example, do you mean?
2: I'll give you an example here. Okay, so look, I'm a seven-day Adventist personally, right? So in my church, you know, we have these things like, Happy Sabbath. Mm. Well, Happy Sabbath can mean it's a beautiful thing. But for someone that is just coming up, if you say, hey, Happy Sabbath, what is that? Sabbath is not a word that is in the ordinary person's vocabulary. So it acts as a barrier of entry.
0: Yeah.
2: And when you're giving Bible studies, I'll give other examples. You know, people say, you know, brethren, we need to remind ourselves that we are under the blood of Jesus today.
0: Yes.
2: It's like, what does that mean?
0: It's confusing for people who don't
2: know. For people that don't know, we're talking about some really loaded theological concepts.
0: Yeah.
2: And we need to be mindful. If we want to say these things, well, explain what it means.
0: That's right. They call it, you know, there's a language called Christianese.
2: Yeah, Christianese. Yeah.
0: We speak Christianese. Our
2: language. And I think that a lot of churches, you know, they're kind of, to receive a person that is not a Christian at all, that's just seeking God, can be some kind of quite a daunting or foreign experience. And these people, and I know for a fact, like when I first came to a church, when I was, I don't know, maybe 20 years old or something, I went to this youth program and I went to this church. Nobody greeted me. Nobody spoke to me. The music, I could not relate to the music at all. Maybe I went to the wrong service. But the reality is when I left that church, I said, you know what? I'm never going to come back to any church again because I don't relate to it. There's nothing there for me. And look, God had different plans and I went at other times and so on for different reasons. And here I am today, but I'm thinking here, what a missed opportunity. Maybe there will be thousands of other people like me who would go to a church, but they would, you know, the church's not being intentional about creating great experience to those who are coming for the first time.
0: Was it that nobody kind of approached you and greeted you and welcomed you in and said, hey, who are you? Where are you from?
2: Yeah, I just went in and came out and That was that. It was, I didn't have a great experience my first time. And look, some churches are really doing, they really intention about that. And they do a really great job. And you're coming in, and sometimes even too much of a great job. You know, sometimes it's even a bit overwhelming. I went to a church, they were so intentional. They were beautiful people. I would get there. They would give me like a little package, you know.
0: Yeah.
2: That, you know, welcome package as a new person with a Bible inside and some lollies and whatnot. And then because I was holding the package in my hand and everybody knew I was a new person, so a lot of people came out of their way to say, hey, welcome to the church. Where are you calling from? And so on and so forth. So look, it was, I felt like, you know, overwhelmed, but I would even say in a positive way. Mm. It could have been a little bit over the top for some people. Not for me. I enjoyed that.
0: Yeah,
2: but you know what?
0: I
2: take them, it was a church that met on the Sunday, and I take that as a great example.
0: Yeah.
2: Of some, you know, a church that is intentional about that. So we're talking about unity, particularly unity between Gentiles and Jews, people that are very different to you. That's definitely something that we as Christians, we should be intentional about. It's very easy for us to just want to meet and hang out with people that think like us, look like us, talk like us, believe like us. And
0: that's right.
2: But Jesus is calling us to go out there.
0: That's right. How do you think our giving to fellow churches and mission overseas, often far, how do you think that helps bring unity to our world church, like giving to faraway churches? How does our giving?
2: Look, that's a great question. I think that it connects. Look, I was part of a church and we had a project where we kind of adopted a church in Africa, in a region of Africa that was just like, you know, they didn't have a church. So the church came together, we raised some funds and sent it there and we would receive some updates and so on. But because everybody was on board, everybody was participating, that united us as almost like our little, you know, charity project together.
0: Yeah.
2: And that kind of connected us with that particular church. We'd be, you know, so they would, you know, sending testimonies of people who were coming in and how they're finding about Jesus. So it really connected like that. The exchange of money today can be very impersonal. You go to a shop, you buy something, you go back, you don't know the name of the person who has seen you. But when you're giving, I think the part of it is when you're giving, the fun of it is actually knowing
0: where it's going
2: and where it's going,
0: what difference
2: what's
0: it's
2: happening.
0: Making. It's about making a difference.
2: Yeah.
0: Yeah. Yeah. 100%. So, yeah, so we can see how our offerings can unite us and unite our church. And I think the long-term plan of all of this is to for Christ to unite us as, you know, as a church and as people, as it was in the early church. But the power of the Holy Spirit can be seen in our giving. And I'm just having a look for a text to finish off with. Let's have a look at 2 Corinthians.
2: Yeah, I have it here. Open with me.
0: Okay. Let's actually finish off with this text, Romans 15:26.
2: Romans 15:26-27. This is what it says. For Macedonia and Achaia have been pleased to make a contribution for the poor among the saints in Jerusalem. Yes, they were pleased to do so, and they are indebted to them. For if the Gentiles have shared in their spiritual things, they are indebted to minister to them also in material things. Wow, that's amazing.
0: Yeah, so it's not just about material things, is it? It's about it's about our spiritual blessings. And, you know, God was the ultimate giver who blessed us by coming down, sacrificing his life for us and dying for us.
2: Yeah, and this is what Jesus says. Look, it's more blessed to give than to receive. I love how he says, look, like we are so grateful for the Jews that have stewarded the words of God to us that like we feel like an eternal debt of gratitude to them. And look, if they are in need, look, let's help them. Because and even though we were not those particular Jews in Jerusalem that kept the Bible alive for them, the way that they resignified it and they found a way to flip back. And this is the cool thing, because when we're giving something, we kind of expect the person that is receiving to be thankful. But what the Christians in Macedonia and Achaia have done is that, no. You're not understanding. It is my privilege to be able to help you.
0: Yeah. So, you know, Paul tells us that the collection is a service, a ministry. It's an act of grace. It's a blessing. It's also an act of worship and also an act of fellowship. Mm-hmm. So all of that from one offering, you know, that's something we can think about this weekend, and we can think about what are we giving? Where are we giving? Could we give more? Who can we give to?
2: Yeah. And can we give better?
0: Can we give better?
2: Yeah. I love it.
0: We're going to be listening to Sandra Enterman with Do They See Jesus in Me?

0: 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That was Keith and Christian Getty with He Will Hold Me Fast. We are now going to give a final call for our giveaway. If you want...
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0: Last call.
1: Last call.
0: Last call.
1: Yeah. You don't want to hear your name in that last call, right? It's
0: we won't call you out by name.
1: Mr. Scaff and...
0: Mrs. Scaff and Camilla, come to.
1: Yes.
0: That's happened to me once. Anyway, that was a long time ago. It is. And then you get on the plane and everybody looks at you like scathing looks.
1: Yeah.
0: Anyway.
1: So what is this last call for?
0: Yeah, Jesus doesn't give us scathing looks. He wants us to walk closer with him. He wants us to go on a journey with him. Last call is for this book, Footsteps, A Closer Walk with Jesus. If you want to know more about Jesus, his love for you, about faith, acceptance, how to grow and be more like him, text us, hashtag footsteps on 0491-064-669, 0491-064-669. Hashtag footsteps. If you desire a closer walk with Jesus and want to learn more about him and learn to know him better. And
1: yeah, it's an amazing book. I've read it like at least a dozen times.
0: Is it an easy book to read, short book?
1: Yeah, it's very short,
0: yeah,
1: but very packed. Every paragraph is just like you have to stop and say, wowzer.
0: Yeah.
1: So yeah, it's an amazing one. So I'm glad we're giving it away.
0: Yeah. Good for new believers, good for old believers.
1: Yeah, good for everyone, really. Yeah. And it's a kind of book that you get something out of it every time you read. All right, producer Tish the Fish, what's the answer to the quiz question?
2: Yeah, the number 666 represents the mark of the beast in the Bible.
0: Yeah.
1: Okay, mark of the beast.
0: Mark of the beast. I was thinking about number plates. And were there any more Christian number plates?
1: Yeah, of course. There. Sometimes I see. I saw one. I think it says like blessed the other day.
0: Blessed.
1: I found one that was really interesting. Actually, yeah. I wouldn't forget that one. It said Makarios.
0: What's Makarios?
1: Makarios means blessed. You know when Jesus says blessed are the poor in spirit, it says Makarios. It's like, oh, you have to know your Greek to know that this guy's a Christian.
0: Oh, it's Greek, is it?
1: Yeah. It's the Greek word for blessed.
0: Blessed, I love it. So there's one here, LVN4JC.
1: LVN4JC.
2: Living for Jesus.
0: Living for Jesus.
1: Yes, nice.
0: Love it.
1: That's so cool.
0: That's a cool one.
1: Yeah. Well, we're coming up to the end of our show. Thank you very much for the quiz question. Thank you all for listening, for being with us so far and for playing along on the quiz game and for requesting the giveaway that we have offered today, the book A Closer Walk with Jesus. We're coming to the end of our show. And there's interesting things happening around the world here. And look, we can resume and continue that conversation next week. On Monday, we'll be back here. We're going to have Justin Lohmann with us on Monday. He's going to be sharing with us some updates about the things that are happening around the world. We just heard that President Trump announced that he is going to pay every American $5,000 if Republicans win in these coming elections, which is...
0: That sounds close to a bit of a bribe, doesn't it?
1: It does. I have to investigate it. It sounds awfully like an election bribe. Is that ethical?
0: What's going to be the total cost to the government of that?
1: $1 trillion. Of course, they can afford it, right?
0: That's right. They got money.
1: They only have $40 trillion in debt. You know,
0: what's another trillion?
1: That's right. I mean, what is a splash if you're already wet?
0: Yeah, that's right.
1: So that's that, and also another interesting thing is that President Trump mentioned that he will want Europe to reimburse America for everything they have spent in Ukraine. So that's going to see how that's going to be.
0: He needs that to pay for his bribe to the Republicans.
1: That's right. Look, it reminds me a bit of in his first mandate when he says, I'm going to build this big wall between United States and Mexico. And guess what? Mexico is going to pay for it. You remember that?
0: Yes, I remember that.
1: Wild days.
0: Mexico didn't pay for it.
1: So it's going to be interesting. So Justin's going to be sharing with us all that is happening around the world on Monday. You have to stay tuned. Look, we're coming up to the end of our show. Tomorrow is a very special day. It's the day that Jesus chose for us to spend together with him. Any day can spend with God, but that one is the special one. That's the one that Jesus says, well, if you want to be my disciple and obey me, well, that's the day. Mm. It's the seventh day. So take advantage of that.
0: That's right. Have a rest.
1: Have a rest. Worship God.
0: Switch off from the world.
1: visit a church. There's tons of Seventh-day Adventist churches around you that are going to be absolutely excited to receive you and to become friends with you. You can say that you're friends with Scaffy and Jules and Tish and Producer Shell. You listen to The Breakfast Show. They're going to say, oh, really great. I'm pretty sure that they are going to be, there will be people that, that listen to us as well. So yeah, go to church. I'm going to my church. If you're around Newcastle area and you'd like to come and visit, just let me know here. Send me a message. We can organize for you to come and
0: yeah,
1: and
0: text us in. If you don't know where to go, we can give you lots of ideas.
1: Lots of ideas.
0: Lots of places, lots of tips.
1: So what is the highlight for you from today's show, Jules? What's something that you'd like to talk about with a friend today?
0: Something that I'd like to talk about. Well, I love that BLESS analogy.
1: Acronym.
0: Yeah. Yes, that's right. And I think I'm going to take that away. That really touched me. It's a really simple guide on how to form a relationship with someone, you know, and just be a friend. Be a friend. Jesus is a friend to us. Be a friend to others.
1: Yeah. Look, I enjoyed talking about Psalm 109 with you today, actually.
0: Oh, yes.
1: It was really cool. Yes, because this is a psalm that I really love. And I'm really looking forward to looking to other psalms and how to use them.
0: Each
1: psalm, it's like a little pill that you use for different things you need. So psalms are little pills that you can use for different kinds of spiritual pains.
0: Yeah, I love that you said you can bring it all to Jesus, vent to Jesus. You don't need to vent to other people, but bring it all to Jesus.
1: Yeah. And this is it, Producer Tish. She is going to be with us on Monday as well.
0: Yes, look forward to having
1: you again.
0: We're looking
1: forward to have you again.
0: Thanks so much for today.
1: Yes.
2: Yeah, it was great.
1: So this is it, everyone. Awesome, we're coming to the end of our program. If you enjoyed this show, tell a friend. If you didn't, tell an enemy. But whatever you do, talk faith, live faith, and act faith so you will grow strong in Jesus Christ.

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1: You're listening to Tassie Encounters Faith Conversations on Faith FM, and we're coming to you from Tasmania, right across Australia. We invite you to join our conversation as we read and discuss the Bible, and together we'll discover how the Bible speaks to us today. I'm your host, Jason Cook, and today we have Ben Ashby joining us to facilitate our conversation. Welcome, Ben.
2: Jason, it is good to be here with you again. Thank you for joining us as we journey through Exodus. Today we're going to dive into how did you get out of chores or homework when you were a kid. I want you to think back to those times, because in our story of Exodus, Moses is going to be trying to get out of something today. And we are privileged to have two people with us, Jason. We have Jared and we have Ivana. And I'm so glad that you guys have joined us today. So we're looking forward to hearing your thoughts. But before we dig into that question,
1: I'm intrigued as to how we're going to hear their thoughts.
2: We're going to hear, because they're going to express their thoughts, Jason, with their mouth.
1: With their voices. Okay, good. Awesome.
2: Okay, so I guess we better say, check whether they're here. Ivana, hi. Thank you for coming.
3: Thank you.
2: And Jared.
4: Hi, how are you going?
2: Yeah, good. All right. We've broken the ice. Jason, what's this book offer coming up?
1: We got a book offer for you today. 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It's just called Calling, and it's a young adult devotional. The code today is TEF24. 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
2: Thanks, Jason. I'm going to jump right into it. Jared, as a child, what was your best excuse to get out of chores or homework?
4: I won't say it was the best excuse, but the excuse I used was an inverted excuse. I actually, when I was meant to be doing chores, I would say I was busy doing homework.
2: Yeah.
4: And when I was meant to be doing homework, I would say
2: you
4: I was busy doing
2: homework. You played them off against each other.
4: Which worked well in the immediate instance, but wasn't a very productive long
2: lasting. Interesting. Yeah, no, that's a good one. No. Jason?
1: Well, the thing that that I remember most is doing the dishes after dinner. And, of course, the excuse that I think a lot of people use is, oh, I've just got to go to the toilet.
2: Oh, that was your one. Yeah. So long toilet stops for Jason.
1: That's it. After dinner, and then you get out of doing the washing up.
2: Yeah. Ivana? Now, Ivana, I don't know, you're going to hear her voice today, but she's one of our younger members who have been on the radio. So, Ivana, we're grateful that you're here with us and you're willing to share your insights from a younger perspective. Ivana, are you still trying to get out of chores and homework?
3: Not really now, but it was a year before. We had like a few homeworks that were given, so I'd ask people to give me their work to do. I'd earn some extra cash on the side. So busy with homeworks that my dad or my mom would start doing the chores for me.
2: So you were busy doing other jobs?
3: Yeah.
2: Oh, smart. See, when I was doing it, it was just all procrastination for me. It was all like, I will do it. Yeah, I'll get to it. I just got to do this first. And it would get later and later. We're going to read a little bit about what happens to Moses. And as some of you might know, we're going through our journey through Exodus. And today we're looking at Exodus 4, 1 to 12. And just before we get in here, I just want to bring a little bit of context in, because previously in Exodus, we've heard about the story of the burning bush. God has called Moses to lead his chosen people out of Egypt. God's chosen people are enslaved by the Pharaoh, and they have been crying out to God, asking for help. God has heard their cries, and he's calling Moses to lead them. And he reassures Moses by giving him some signs and a promise of divine help. And before this passage, Moses continues to raise concerns. He continues to come up with, I don't know, excuses or reasons, maybe even doubts as to why this is not such a great idea. Now, Jason, we're going to hand over to you. We're going to be going through Exodus 4, 1 to 12. Can you just pray as we start?
5: Sure. Heavenly Father, we're about to read your word. We just ask that you will guide us and give us understanding as we do this. We pray this in Jesus' name. Amen. So we're reading Exodus chapter 4, verse 1 to 12 from the New Living Translation. But Moses protested again. What if they won't believe me or listen to me? What if they say, the Lord never appeared to you? Then the Lord asked him, what is that in your hand? A shepherd's staff, Moses replied. Throw it down on the ground, the Lord told him. So Moses threw down the staff and it turned into a snake. Moses jumped back. Then the Lord told him, reach out and grab its tail. So Moses reached out and grabbed it, and it turned back into a shepherd's staff in his hand. Perform this sign, the Lord told him. Then they will believe that the Lord, the God of their ancestors, the God of Abraham, the God of Isaac, and the God of Jacob really has appeared to you. Then the Lord said to Moses, now put your hand inside your cloak. So Moses put his hand inside his cloak, and when he took it out again, his hand was white as snow with a severe skin disease. Now put your hand back in your cloak, the Lord said. So Moses put his hand back in, and when he took it out again, it was as healthy as the rest of his body. The Lord said to Moses, if they do not believe you and are not convinced by the first miraculous sign, then they will be convinced by the second. And if they don't believe you or listen to you even after these two signs, then take some water from the Nile River and pour it out on the dry ground. When you do, the water from the Nile will turn to blood on the ground. But Moses pleaded with the Lord, O Lord, I'm not very good with words. I never have been, and I'm not now, even though you have spoken to me. I get tongue-tied and my words get tangled. Then the Lord asked Moses, who makes a person's mouth? Who decides whether people speak or do not speak, hear or do not hear, see or do not see? Is it not I, the Lord? Now go, I will be with you as you speak, and I will instruct you in what to say.
2: Thank you, Jason, for reading that passage. I'm just going to go back and do a little bit of a recap of what we've just read through. So it starts out that Moses is protesting, saying that he won't be believed or listened to. And God then says, I guess take something that is just nearby. He doesn't ask him to go and get something different. He just says, what's in your hand? Mm. And God makes something, and then similarly with his own hand, put your own hand in your cloak, and that's a sign that God is able to use Moses straight in that kind of space. But Moses doesn't seem to get the point, because even after those couple of signs, he looks and goes, oh, no, that's not going to be good enough. I'm not very good with words. And I don't know. I always remember I don't know if some of you have seen I think it's the Disney film, The Prince of Egypt. And in this particular scene, it's like this God is like, come on, Moses, like finally. And it's this big, like, kind of ambient sound as God's voice is portrayed. And it's like, who made you and who made the earth and all of this stuff. And so he just says to Moses, I want you to go and I will be with you as you speak. And so as I think about some of the things that we've read here, I'm wondering, what do you think were some of Moses's worries that he was feeling when God had called him to do this thing? What do you think maybe some of the feelings inside might have been?
3: I was pretty nervous, I guess, talking to a big person like Pharaoh.
2: Yeah,
3: rule of all the land. So he's going to be like, but God, I can't do this. I can't do this. I can't talk to him. So pretty nervous, I guess.
2: Yeah.
5: And I think he probably hadn't spoken that language, the Egyptian language, for 40-odd years.
2: Wow, I'd never thought of that.
5: And so he's out of practice.
2: And
5: he's been away from that culture and he's stepping back into a foreign land, in essence, isn't he?
2: How are you at public speaking, Jared?
4: Terrible public speaking. in fact, this topic's very pertinent to me today because I was thinking, how can I just stay at home and not come in and talk on the radio? And I thought, well, that's kind of the whole point of the message today. So that's right. So go and do. But no, I'd imagine Moses would have been very daunted and probably. About speaking with the Pharaoh, but also about failure and then having to relay that back, to the people. It would have been a rock and a hard place for him, and he'd probably rather have gone fishing, I would say.
2: Or keep looking after the sheep.
4: Yeah.
2: Jason, if you were God, this might be a bit crazy, but if you were God and you were going to try and equip Jared to go and do these brave public speaking things, would you tell, I don't know, Jared doesn't walk around with the staff. I don't know. But would you? What do you think of these things that God does, that he throws, it's a staff that's thrown on the ground, turns into a snake, the diseased hand. What jumps out at you with that?
5: Well, they're obviously ordinary things that he's got with him on a day-to-day basis, but God's doing miraculous things with them.
2: And yeah.
5: So I think that's pretty cool. I don't know what Jared carries around on a day-to-day
2: basis. Yeah, that's what I was trying to think of.
5: I know he likes cars and he drives cars. I don't know what God would do with a car to describe something miraculous. No, but
4: don't go messing with my car, mate.
5: But Jared plays a bass guitar, you know. Maybe he'd say to Jared, hey, take your hands off the guitar and listen to this. Mm. And the guitar plays itself and does amazing tunes. The best bass

0: sort of he's given him two up, sort of knowing that he's going to take a fair bit of convincing into doing this. So.
1: That's, I think, a really good point, that not only did God need to convince Moses, but he was saying, hey, but these same things will convince the people you're going to talk to.
2: Mm.
1: So Moses, first of all, need to be convicted and convinced that, no, God's in control here.
2: Mm.
1: And then that gave him enough courage to go.
2: Yeah, and I couldn't help but, like, following on from that, I'm reading here that the quantity of signs, you know, like it was kind of like if I look back here, God instructs him to do something, and it says that the people will believe you, but then if they don't, then do this. Here's and if they one. Don't believe you, do this. And yeah. if you don't believe, do this. So we're getting a little hint, I think, in the text of what we're actually going to encounter further on in Exodus, that it's not going to take just that serpent, that staff becoming a serpent. It's going to go on and on and on, and they're going to have to ramp up.
0: Do you think that makes Moses more nervous?
2: I don't know.
0: Because the more and more that God is saying if and but, and adding more and more on there, maybe. Like Moses going, oh, this is going to be a hard sell.
2: Yeah. Hmm. Ivana, what would it be like for you if you woke up in the morning before school and you put your blazer on and then you stuck your hand out, there was some kind of disease all on it, and you just had this kind of message from God saying, I want you to show the kids at school this tomorrow to make a point?
3: I don't think so. I would go to school any day that day.
2: Just stay away.
3: Yeah, because I'd be like, ugh, what's this? It's disgusting.
2: Yeah. Yeah. So I guess one of the things I was thinking about today, we've got Ivana and Jared are both kind of new to this kind of environment, and I'm interested in, was I kind to you to get you on here? And if I wasn't, what do you wish I would have done? And then how do you feel like God treated Moses with his fear? Do you think God was... what he did was a reasonable response? Do you think he could have done something different? Would you have liked something different? What do you think, Jared?
0: Well, I was sort of lured into this. I'll be honest, I'm a bit disappointed. I thought I was going to be spinning tracks. There's not a turntable in sight here.
2: Oh, come on now.
0: I didn't know this was going to be all talk, so I'm a little disappointed.
2: Oh, sorry, Jared.
0: But, no, look, you were fairly short and to the point, and I think, to be honest, praying about this, and like I mentioned before, the topic of this being about get out there and you know, and do something outside your comfort zone is what's driven me to turn up. So I don't think anything probably more so that you had up your sleeve probably would have changed the outcome. You've offered me very little, given me very little, and hey, I'm here. So
2: giving us a lot.
0: Yeah.
2: Jason, what do you think God can offer in regards to when we feel inadequate or nervous? Because sometimes doing the right thing or following God's calling comes with some kind of uncertainty about the future. Where do you drill into hope or encouragement?
1: I look at the stories from the past.
2: Yeah.
1: I think that's why we have the Bible. I think there's a passage in the New Testament that says exactly that, that, you know, look at the examples of all of these people from the past that we have recorded history that showed how God worked with them. That should give you courage, the fact that God's going to also be with you and work with you in the future. And then also to look at previous experiences in our own lives to remind us, no, hang on, God was with us when we went through that challenging time or that difficult time. So for me, yeah, it's about saying, okay, this, and I do this sort of thing. Just last weekend I had to preach and Jared was there. He had to suffer through that. I don't know if Ivana was there or not. I can't remember. No, she was away that week. So, but I often feel quite anxious when you've got that responsibility to get in, up in front of the church and you've got to speak. And it's a daunting task.

0: ask, even though I've done it many times before. And so, but I just put it into God's hands. He's called me to do this, and I reluctantly go through with it and trust that God will do something with my feeble effort and multiply that to do something good.
1: Ivana, I'm just wondering, you've heard what Jason's just said there. What do you think young people need to feel supported to kind of step out in faith? Or what would it take for you?
2: I feel like young people need more time to spend with God, because like sometimes people will be like, I really want to do this. I really want to get out and talk about God in front of people, but I'm just scared. This environment I'm not used to. I have this friend of mine. She really likes God. But her family is Indian, I think.
1: Okay.
2: She wants to have a Bible, but she doesn't. She doesn't know where to buy it, where to get it. Okay. So I was like, don't worry, I'm going to get it for you. So, yeah, I'm just trying to create a new and safe environment for her to come in and trust her and talk to God. Yeah, so I think that's what young people need.
1: A bit more time. Mm. Yeah. All right. Maybe some of you are listening on and thinking, what would it take for me to follow God's calling in my life? Maybe you haven't seen a burning bush, but maybe there's an impression that God's put on your heart. And I would encourage you, like Jason said, think about the things that have happened in the past, the stories in the Bible, because God promises to go with us and help us when he calls. Jason?
0: We've got our free book offer coming up, so do stay tuned for that.
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1: Ooh, yeah, Exodus 5.
0: Exodus chapter 5 at the beginning. So Moses finally stands before Pharaoh and he says, let my people go.
1: Mm.
0: So do join us at that time next week, same time. This is When God Speaks by Braden and Elise Entman. 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
8: Welcome back to 10 Minute Marriage Tips to Keep You Hitched. I'm Carl Morrison here with the love guru, Dr. Phil Yates. Phil, is it true you're a doctor?
9: It changes every day, mate. No, I'm not. Nowhere near a doctor.
8: Good. Glad we got that out of the way. Phil is not a doctor, but he does have some good tips.
9: These are my opinions.
8: Some good advice. And I'm looking for good advice. I haven't been married as long as Phil, only more than 12 months. Exactly how many months, I can't remember. And Phil, how long have you been married?
9: 23 years.
8: 23 years. So we have the old wise one giving advice to the young.
9: 22, coming up to 23.
8: All right. And we do have a free offer for you.
9: We do.
8: I think we're going to go the whole enchilada today, so stay tuned for that offer. Phil, tell me a little bit about intimacy in marriage.
9: Intimacy in marriage is interesting because there's a lot of, look, there's a lot of lies out there. There's a lot of deception as far as marriage. Marriage is a biblical thing. We notice in Genesis that God made male and female. And they were to be married and they were to leave their parents and join as one flesh. Intimacy has a lot to do with that, joining as one flesh. It has a lot to do with commitment.
8: Now, I'll just jump in here and say intimacy has been very much perverted coming from the marketing world myself.
9: Big
8: sex sells.
9: Yep.
8: But probably only for the short term, definitely damages for the long term. When that's the focus.
9: Believe it or not, intimacy has very little to do with sex. Mm-hmm. Sex is something that is awesome and is and can only be handled or can only be experienced well in a marriage relationship.
8: Interesting.
9: Now, you're probably going to get a lot of comments from that. There's going to be a lot of stuff on the bottom. Now, intimacy can happen after that and this, that, and the other. Marriage is the only real relationship that can handle sex. Well, they say it as clear as I can't say it any clearer than that.
8: Can I get your opinion on sex before marriage?
9: Sex before marriage is you're experiencing. That's a good question. Sex before marriage, I don't think a dating relationship can handle sex.
8: Okay.
9: To its full potential. Because what happens in sex, we don't know. As far as a, you know, being intimate, that intimate in a relationship before marriage, you're not experiencing the things when you've, that you are experiencing when you're actually in a marriage relationship.
8: Committed.
9: That's why I'm saying the only relationship that can handle sex, I'm like, you can have sex whenever you want and you can have it before, whatever you want. But, it's an action. It's an action word. Yeah. When you're married, when you're committed, it's different.
8: I've heard it said that it's like opening the Christmas presents before Christmas.
9: Okay.
8: Okay. Missing half of the thrill of it, aren't you? Because it's not Christmas.
9: That's right.
8: But sorry for sidetracking.
9: Well, let me explain, and it'll make more sense when as I go through what's intimacy for a male, what's intimacy for a female.
8: Let's hear it.
9: And look, again, this is my opinion. This is through some of the research that I've done, some of the things that I've experienced. This is what it is. Intimacy, if you wanted a line, and you can agree, disagree with this, but it is the joy of knowing someone fully and being known by that person without fear of rejection.
8: Hmm.
9: So knowing each other fully, being open with each other fully can happen in a committed relationship. There's certain things that happen with sex. The thing we try and throw away in a dating relationship or having sex is the guilt that comes with it. Should I have done that? Do they expect me? You're asking all those questions. And intimacy for a woman would go down to be, you want to meet a guy, fall in love with a guy, and know that you can trust that person completely. You want to share everything there is to know about you without fear of betrayal or rejection. I mean, correct me if I'm wrong. That's what most females want, to know that person fully. And to be known by them in return is what you're after. You're after intimacy. That's intimacy. That's not sex. That can be experienced without sex. But the sex that happens after intimacy is felt is a lot different than the sex that, because there's a lot of questions. Before marriage, there's a lot of questions about, does that person know me? Is that person committed to me? Can I be completely open with it? Can I trust that person? There's a ton of questions that happen before marriage, that marriage solves the problem with. So let's go to males. Males, what's intimacy for you? You want to meet a girl and to be physically attracted to her and to fall in love with her and never lose that physical attraction.
8: Mm.
9: Imagine that. Because the longer you're married to a woman,
8: the older she gets.
9: She's not young anymore. I've been married to my wife is, she's coming on to, I won't give her age, but she's coming
8: on. She's quite young, isn't she?
9: She's the young 40s. Okay. I'm 51, I'm early 50s. She's late 40s. But as she got older, to me, she's become more attractive.
8: Mm.
9: That is intimacy for me because I started going out with her. She was beautiful and you know, the skin was all tight, not wrinkly. It was just
8: still
9: good.
8: Yeah.
9: But as you get older, you know, you get
8: older. Yes.
9: And as you get older, the fear for a guy is that I'll lose attraction for her. Well, intimacy happens. And I believe it's got a lot to do with my relationship with God and our relationship with God in our marriage.
8: Okay.
9: It has a lot to do with that. God gives us and gives me the gift of intimacy with her. That means that I'll never lose attraction for her. And she can see that. And when she's open, fully open, physically and mentally and spiritually, she's fully open with me, and she has no fear of rejection, no fear of me, you know, saying anything that's negative towards her, that's true intimacy for me. Mm. That I still am so attracted to her and she can see that. Mm. Imagine that. I don't believe that's going to happen in a dating relationship. Mm. God set it up that way. So, the best way for intimacy for a guy is not through sex. That has to be given before. And in order to do that, you need to commit. Guys, the boundaries of relationships need to be set by the girls. Guys will just say yes to whatever they're allowed to do, whatever they're allowed to go. Women, and believe it or not, women, if you're in a dating relationship and that men will say yes to whatever you want them to say. There are some men out there that will go, no, here's my boundaries. This is where I'm at. Da, da, da, da. And men will respect you more from the no. Good men will expect you more from the no. And they'll go, I love this woman because she said no to whatever. And she set boundaries. Boundaries are important. Hmm. Boundaries are important in a dating relationship. I really believe with all my heart that sex before marriage can actually work against the relationship, not for the relationship.
8: Hmm. Okay.
9: That's my firm belief.
8: That's intimacy.
9: Have we got a giveaway?
8: We've got a giveaway. It is the whole enchilada. It is a highly effective marriage by Nancy Van Pelt. And it's not just the other one, the effective marriage book that we previously gave away. It's the full book.
9: This is the one you want.
8: The full enchilada.
9: Yep.
8: Costs quite a bit, so we've put a limit on it.
9: Yep.
8: But if you are one of the first to text the word love, L-O-V-E, love, to 0482 082 876, we'd love to get that in your hands. That's 0482 082 876. Oh, there I am. So, love. That's a good book coming your way. It's a top recommendation, isn't it, Phil?
9: Yep, 100%. Sign it up and get it into your hands. It's what you want.
8: Thank you for your time. Looking forward to the next episode of 10 Minute Marriage Tips to Keep You Hitched.
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0: Welcome to Facts to Build Your Faith On with Pastor Ben from Faith FM. This is where we take a look at intellectual and experiential evidence for God and the reliability of the Bible as God's word you can believe in. My name's Pastor Ben Ray, and I'm coming to you from beautiful Coffs Harbour, Australia. And wherever you're listening today, my prayer for you is that your faith in the living God will grow and that Jesus will transform your life in amazing ways. And it's great to have my friend Shay here with me today on the program. Hey, Shay.
1: Hey, Ben.
0: Great to have you joining us today. And today we are looking at evidence for the existence of God from the fine tuning of the universe. And you might be wondering, well, what's that mean? Well, what we're saying here is that when scientists observe the universe as we can see it is, it looks like it's been set up on purpose to permit and promote human life. Let me give you an example. Shay, just imagine this with us for a minute. If you walked into a stranger's house and you came across a room that had pink wallpaper, pink bed with pink sheets, dolls on the shelf, a butterfly picture on the wall, what would you assume about that room?
1: Ants made it.
0: Ants made it.
1: Yep, ants made it.
0: What would you really assume?
1: It's a girl's room.
0: It's obviously set up to be a girl's room. You don't think that ants made it or that it's the garage or something like that. You'd think, okay, a little girl lives in here. Naturally, you'd think you'd walked into a room especially set up for a little girl. In the same way, when we look at the finely tuned conditions of our universe, we can intelligently assume that it was created with humankind in mind. So there's a whole bunch of forces. There are 19 universal constants that each must be perfectly finely tuned for life to be able to exist. And so, for example, one of those is the law of gravity. If that worked differently, then life couldn't exist. Or the properties of water or electromagnetic force. If these things varied just slightly, the universe wouldn't be habitable for life. And so think about this. One of these forces is the weak force operating inside the nucleus of an atom. It's so finely tuned that if you changed it just even by one part in 10 to the 100th power, that's a very big number, 10 to the 100th power, it would prevent life in this universe. That's just changing one of those 19 constants, the weak force inside of an atom. And so it's hard to just kind of imagine how precise that needs to be, but here's a crack at attempting to describe getting it right with 10 to the 100th power. Can you read this quote out for us, Shay?
1: Having an accuracy of even 10, one in one part to the 60th power, we were talking about the 100th power before, is like firing a bullet toward the other side of the observable universe, 20 billion light years away, and nailing a one-inch target.
0: Okay, that is just kind of amazing. So it's saying if you had a number, one part in 10 to the 100th power, it's like the odds of firing a bullet from where?
1: One side of the universe to the other and nailing a one-inch target. I think I'd be pretty proud of that shot if I hit it myself.
0: Yeah. Actually, I remember when a few years back before COVID, I went on a trip to the States. And while I was in America, you know, there's that saying, when in Rome, do as the Romans do. And so some friends we were staying with said, do you want to go shooting? And I said, sure, let's give it a go. And so we went out to some place in the bush where they had set up a shooting range and they had a variety of guns there, including handguns. And so I got to have a crack at firing a rifle and a handgun. And they had a target set up about 50 meters away. And what we did was just put a water bottle there. And I stood at 50 meters and shot off 8 rounds from a handgun that I was holding. And I shot the water bottle. And everyone cheered and it was like, wow. And I kind of couldn't believe it. I'd hardly ever touched guns before. And here I was standing at 50 meters and I shot this water bottle and made it fly up in the air. And, you know, everyone was like, wow, that's amazing. And it kind of was amazing because who am I to be able to shoot a gun and hit something 50 meters away? Now, I tell that story now because everyone thought, wow, he hit something he was trying to hit 50 meters away. He's an intelligent guy, he's done it on purpose, and they still were amazed. that a human being would be able to get that when they're untrained. Now, that I give that story to kind of contrast to the odds of hitting a target from one side of the universe to the other side of the universe, 20 billion light years away, and hitting it.
1: With that's, all those obstacles in between.
0: And so that's one to the 60th, one part in 10 to the 60th power. But the, back to the nucleus of an atom, if its value was changed in one part in 10 to the 100th power, you know, life would be prevented in the universe. So that's just one of 19 such universal constants. And all this works together to just simply point out that our universe is finely tuned to permit human life. It was interesting, I was looking at a clip of Richard Dawkins speaking on YouTube, and he was, people engage with Dawkins. He's a famous atheist who wrote the book The God Delusion about 15, 20 years ago. And he was really saying, oh, you're deluded if you believe in God. And, you know, as he was, this is a more recent video, and he was recognizing that this argument of the fine tuning of the universe is one of the arguments that he would give some credence to. He said, I want to make sure that everybody knows I am not a believer. He went out of his way to say, this is not saying I believe in God. But he just recognized that this argument's got something to it. How is it that our universe just happens to be set up to permit life? And here's a guy who's very antagonistic toward believing the idea of that there is a God, and he's just recognizing the argument there. You know, the other side of the coin, it's not the other side of a coin, but it's another argument that I want to take a look at with you right now, and this is the intelligent design argument. And what's the intelligent design argument? Well, it's just looking at a biology and saying, this looks like an intelligent designer has put it together. This is where Richard Dawkins would say, no way, I can't accept it, but don't take someone else's word for it. Why don't you consider it yourself? Now, when Charles Darwin wrote the book Origin of Species way back in 1859, that's coming up on 200 years ago, 1859, about 150 years ago, he proposed the theory of evolution. Scientists at that time were just discovering that germs existed. It was in the next decade that they found out about germs. They knew that cells existed, and they thought they were about as complicated as a brick. However, 100 years later in 1953, when Watson and Crick discovered the double helix structure of DNA, you know how DNA looks like a ladder that has been twisted, the double helix structure. This changed science forever. And this is why you got a former outspoken atheist, kind of like the Richard Dawkins of his day, named Dr. Anthony Flew. He was a really antagonistic, caustic guy in his speech towards people who would believe in God. But he always said, I'm going to go where the evidence leads me. And so Anthony Flew just looked at the evidence of the double helix structure of DNA, realized how complex it is, and he said, I've changed my mind. He said, he didn't just jump all of a sudden and join a church, but he said, there must be something more to life than chance. This is too complicated to have happened by itself. And so he said, the only satisfactory explanation for the origin of such end-directed, self-replicating life as we see here on Earth is an infinitely intelligent mind. To me, I don't know about you, Shay, but that sounds like a lot like God.
1: Yep, I don't think that comes about just by chance.
0: That's right. And so the simplest cells hold more information than the Encyclopedia Britannica combined, let alone a human cell. And so the intelligent explanation is that an infinitely intelligent God created all life. There's tons of examples of the complexity of biological life form that would point towards an intelligent designer, and the complexity inside one cell with the DNA molecule, with all that. Did you catch that? More information than a whole encyclopedia in every single cell in your body.
1: Incredible. And the thing is, you can't have information without someone writing it out. So where did the first information come from?
0: That's right. Really crazy. You know, you've got an intelligent scientist like Dr. Anthony Flew saying, you know, it's just too complex for me to suggest and for him to believe any longer that it just happened by chance. Keep in mind, Charles Darwin's book, Origin of Species, this is where we get the evolutionary theory based on. But would he have written that book if he knew about DNA, if he knew how complex life really was? Well, we won't know, but I want to put it to you. When you look at the incredible creation that we see around us, beautiful plants and animals, human beings, and then you look at the universe and you see the sun, the moon, the stars, you stand by the ocean, and I believe, you know, the Bible says the heavens declare the glory of God, the skies declare the work of his hands. Day after day they pour forth speech, night after night they reveal knowledge. That's Psalm 19, 1 and 2. The Bible is saying when you look at all this stuff, you know that God is speaking to you. I want to put it to you today, wherever you're listening, that God is speaking to you. He's getting your attention through the beautiful world around you. If you've ever seen a newborn baby, a sunrise, these are moments where God is trying to capture your attention. And I want to let you know that you can be an intelligent and thinking person and believe in God. I want to have a prayer for you. Father in heaven, we just want to pray for every person who's listening today. Thank you that we're here together. We just ask God that you would help grow our faith, help our put our trust in you. Some of us wondering, is there a point or a purpose to my life? If that's you today, Father God, I just pray that you'd speak into each one of our lives and call us, because I know you and your word say you do have a purpose and a plan for every one of us. Help us to reach out to you, to connect with you and grow in our faith. We pray this in Jesus' name. Amen. You know, if you've been listening today and you've got a question about creation or evolution, you've got a question about intelligent design, or maybe you have a question based around the fine-tuning of the universe or something else to do with faith and belief, we'd love to hear from you. 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
5: 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That's right. 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
1: Jesus' encounter with the man by the pool of Bethesda. Let's go to our first text there, shall we? John chapter 5, verses 1 to 3. The Bible says this: After this, there was a feast of the Jews, and Jesus went up to Jerusalem. Now there is at Jerusalem by the sheep market a pool, which is called in the Hebrew tongue Bethesda, having five porches. In these lay a great multitude of impotent folk, of blind, halt, withered, waiting for the moving of the water. So Jesus, he's now in Jerusalem, and he goes by this pool and this place where it has five porches, five coverings where people are allowed to gather around and lay there and come under the tent during the heat of the day. And he walks by this place, Bethesda, called the House of Kindness, and there's gathered there all sorts of sick people. Just the sick. And then we continue. Verse 4, for an angel went down at a certain season into the pool and troubled the water. Whosoever then first, after the troubling of the water, stepped in was made whole of whatsoever disease he had. Now look, we don't know whether this was true or not, whether this was just simply tradition, but did they really get healed when they went into this water because this angel went and troubled the water there and as a result they got healed? Or was that really just tradition and no one really knows whether people got healed or not? It probably was more likely tradition, but this is what gave the people there hope. This is the reason why they were gathering around this pool. Superstition is what we would call it in our days, or just pure fairy tale, isn't it? But let's keep going. Verse 5. And a certain man was there which had an infirmity 38 years. This man had been lying there for 38 years. Can you imagine that? Being sick for 38 years. We can begin to understand the desperation in his heart because of what he was going through. He was now a grown man. Maybe he got this disease when he was 20 years old. And that at this time, he must have been about 58, close to 60 years old. But this man had just been lying there, 38 years old. Some of you that I'm preaching to have not even reached the number 30, never mind 38, closer to 40.